0: The U.S. House has canceled a vote tonight on legislation to compel President Trump to withdraw from the war with Iran. Democrats had hoped the vote would be a turning point after the Senate approved the measure earlier this week. The White House argues congressional approval isn't required because of the ceasefire with Iran. The White House is rolling back environmental regulations on refrigerants. The move's intended to ease grocery prices, but it also relaxes a rule meant to limit greenhouse gases that contribute to climate change, as NPR's Danielle Kurtzleben reports.
1: The rule change will give businesses more time to comply with a 2023 rule that aimed to reduce the use of hydrofluorocarbons, which are powerful greenhouse gases. Flanked by grocery store executives and owners, the president claimed that compliance was expensive.
2: These people had to live with it, not only refrigerants, but a lot more. And it was making the equipment unaffordable, and the actual benefit was nothing. It just made it worse.
1: In response to a question about whether businesses will pass the savings on to consumers, Kroger CEO Greg Foran said his company is, quote, right in the middle of doing that at the moment. However, he did not elaborate. Danielle Kurtzleben, NPR News, The White House.
0: The former leader of a Minnesota nonprofit has been sentenced to nearly 42 years in prison for her role in a $250 million fraud case. Amy Bach ran Feeding Our Future, which had claimed it provided millions of meals to children in need during the pandemic. Her lawyer argues she has been unfairly painted as the mastermind. The U.S. Commission of Fine Arts approved the design plan for President Trump's 250-foot arch across from the National Mall. NPR's Rachel Treisman reports.
3: The seven-member commission, appointed by President Trump, approved an earlier design last month with proposed changes. The version that they greenlit was very similar to the original, even keeping the 84-foot gold statues on top that the commission had suggested nixing. Members of the public shared concerns at the meeting about the arch's scale, tone, and location, near Arlington National Cemetery. The commission secretary says they got some 600 written comments overwhelmingly against it. Another federal agency, the National Capital Planning Commission, will consider the arch at its next meeting in early June. Rachel Treisman, NPR News.
0: And SpaceX has canceled a launch of the latest version of the massive Starship rocket tonight, just as the company prepares an initial public stock offering. When it eventually flies, it will be uncrewed, but a subsequent version could return astronauts to the surface of the moon. The company says Starship is key to launching more satellites for its Starlink wireless internet network, and it plans to use the rocket to lift cargo and eventually as many as 100 people at a time into orbit as part of its goal of colonizing Mars. U.S. stocks ticked higher today following the latest reversal for oil prices. You're listening to NPR News from Washington. Israel says it has deported hundreds of activists who took part in a flotilla attempting to breach Israel's naval blockade of Gaza. About 420 activists were flown to Istanbul. The flotilla attempted to draw attention to Gaza's conditions with over 50 boats. Israel called it a PR stunt for Hamas. A leading national science advocacy group is calling for a public hearing for the nomination of Jim O'Neill to head the National Science Foundation. The agency has been in turmoil recently under the Trump administration. NPR's Katie Riddle reports.
4: The American Association for the Advancement of Science is the largest general advocacy group of its kind. Its leadership expressed grave concern about Jim O'Neill, President Trump's choice to head one of the most important federal agencies in the country, writing, quote, "A confirmation hearing is essential if Congress is to determine whether Mr. O'Neill is up to the task," unquote. With experience in Silicon Valley, among other fields, O'Neill does not have a deep science background. The organization stressed that science is already suffering, noting that money is not being distributed to researchers and that scientists are fleeing to other countries, including China. The U.S., it warns, is gambling with the pipeline of talent for the next generation when it comes to scientific discovery. Katie Riddle, NPR News.
0: Some lucky New York City residents will get a chance to snag cheap seats to this summer's high-priced World Cup. Mayor Zoran Mamdani announced that 1,000 tickets costing $50 will be made available to residents of the city. They'll be available for all games played at MetLife Stadium in New Jersey, except for the finals. This is NPR News from Washington.
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6: This is The World. I'm Marco Werman. We start off in Central Africa, where the number of Ebola cases is rising every day. The outbreak is centered in the eastern regions of the Democratic Republic of Congo, but this rare strain of Ebola is also spreading from Ituri province in the north to the south. It's even reached Kampala in neighboring Uganda. At least 139 deaths are suspected to be the result of the outbreak. To learn more, we reached out to Armand Sprecher. He's an emergency physician and epidemiologist with Doctors Without Borders and has worked directly on Ebola responses in West and Central Africa, helping to run outbreak treatment centers and surveillance operations. I started by asking him what's different this time around.
7: Our starting point is later than we would like. Usually we come into contact with these outbreaks when the number of deaths is a handful and the number of cases is in the dozens, and we are behind the game here. There's hundreds of suspected cases, a large number of deaths, and probably most alarmingly, a significant amount of geographic spread. Small outbreaks become big outbreaks because people move, and people have already started to move, and we've had cases show up in Kampala, Uganda, and all along the eastern border of the Congo there. So it is a worrying start because we're just getting set up.
6: Yeah, so addressing this is already behind the eight ball. This is a lethal disease and it is a rare form of Ebola. So in terms of people's fears, does the outbreak feel different from what you recall in 2014 in West Africa?
7: There's always a lot of fear when it comes to these viruses and these outbreaks. Probably the most difficult feature of having a virus that we haven't seen in a long time is that the tools that we've become accustomed to working with don't work. The medicines that we've had for Ebola for some years now and the vaccine are designed to treat the Ebola virus that we know that happens so often in the Congo. And when this one shows up, they're not going to work for us. Now, there are investigational therapeutics and that we're going to try out, and we have great faith that they will do as well as the previous ones. But until we show that with a clinical trial, we're not going to be able to use them widely. So we're going to get started and cross our fingers and move forward.
6: We have heard officials, health officials, describe the confirmed cases as potentially just the tip of the iceberg. Are you seeing any indicators that make you worry this outbreak is much larger than current estimates suggest?
7: Well, it's hard to know, but the worrying thing is that we don't have any grasp of the chains of transmission at this stage of the game. Once you're on the ground and have a chance to find out where the cases are, who got infected by whom, where the disease is spreading, and you have an idea of like, okay, given where this outbreak is going, I know where I have to pay attention and I know where I have to concentrate my efforts. But we don't have that yet. We just have numbers of suspect patients, and we don't know who's infecting whom and where they've moved around to. So our lack of intelligence about the current state of the epidemic, it's going to make life difficult until we can get our handle on these things.
6: I mean, we're seeing a rapid spread. What does that mean for patients, for families, and local clinicians? Because you've seen the impact on the ground before. What does that look like?
7: This is a disease that is transmitted through friends and family when they take care of you when you're sick and they attend your funeral when you die. So somebody traveling by themselves who's on a business trip to Kampala and dies in a hospital doesn't really have much of an opportunity to pass it on to anyone if the hospital's got their infection control procedures in place. However, if they're traveling to visit friends and family and they fall sick there, their family's going to take care of them. They're going to get sick. Somebody's going to die. There's going to be a funeral. People will come from different places to be at the funeral, and then they might get infected and go home to their families. So it's the travel within social networks that is the biggest source of spread. And we don't have an eye on that right now to know what sort of travel is going on. But that's the big worry.
6: So this outbreak involves the Bundibugyo strain. There's no vaccine for it. How much does that fact change the public health strategy and playbook?
7: So a vaccine is very helpful in interrupting transmission. It's also something you can do for the community. Outbreak control involves asking people to do things they would not otherwise want to do, like hand over the care of their loved ones to us in the treatment unit, allow us to help assist with the burial of the dead so it can be done safely, welcome us when we come knock on their door every day to see how they're doing and see if anyone who was in a contact became sick. That all goes better when you can earn trust and do something for them. And so a vaccine, not only does it help interrupt transmission, but it is a visible sign that you are in the community doing something for them, it's part of establishing a trust relationship that allows other things to work well. So not having a vaccine is kind of a double whammy.
6: Yeah, and things are made even more complicated with this outbreak in that it seems to be spreading undetected in areas where there's mining and in the midst of armed conflict. Why is containment in that sort of environment especially difficult?
7: Well, because that conflict has been going on for many, many years, and people there have learned to be mistrustful of outsiders, because when you live in that kind of a conflict area, people who come from the outside rarely mean you good. And so when we show up, mistrust is commonplace, and we have to earn that trust if we want to get the community to be a partner in outbreak control. And so that conflict gets you off on a bad footing.
6: So, Armand, if you look back at the 2014-2016 West Africa epidemic that you were involved in, what mistakes do you most hope can avoid being repeated?
7: Getting people up to speed. I mean, that was a large outbreak, which requires a large workforce, which means getting people who have never done this before up to speed quickly. And
6: getting them up to speed, what does that look like?
7: It means teaching the healthcare providers to care for people safely, because we have to wear that strange protective gear that keeps the healthcare worker safe, using that, working in that environment, putting it on and taking it off properly. All of that is a new skill. The vigilance required to make sure that you are protected is something that people learn. As well, the hygiene, the cleaners who go through there and mop the floors with chlorine solutions that kill virus that's gotten out into the open. You know, they have to be able to protect themselves as well to keep that environment safe so that other patients who come in do not become infected. Because sometimes people come in, they look like they have Ebola, but they don't actually have it. The test is negative and we let them go. And we don't want them to acquire the disease while they're in the treatment unit. So we have to keep that environment safe. You know, we have to build special environments for that and teach people to work in them. So you are training people and caring for the outbreak at the same time. It's a double workload.
6: What kind of oddity is it for locals to be essentially last on the news agenda in the globe, and suddenly they're the focus of the globe, arrival of professionals in spacesuits?
7: That's a part of the mistrust I was telling you about. You show up there and tell them there's a huge problem and you have to do these things, and they say, but you weren't here a month ago. We were dying then. You know, it was of things like measles and malaria, but now it's something different you're telling us, and we have to listen to you. Why? When people come in and say, this is different, and they say, well, it is, but we see people sick and dying all the time and nobody cares. Why do you care now? Are you here to make money? Are you selling our blood to pharmaceutical companies? What are you doing? And so we have to overcome that mistrust. So, yeah, going from last to first is a source of anxiety for people.
6: Armand Sprecher is an emergency physician and epidemiologist with Doctors Without Borders and has worked directly on Ebola responses in West and Central Africa. He spoke with us today from Brussels. We've been reporting on the many devastating impacts that the war in Iran has had on the region and beyond. Today we want to share with you an uplifting side to that war story about an art fair that almost got derailed because of the conflict, but eventually determined organizers pulled it off. The World's Shirin Jafari reports.
8: Art Dubai is an annual fair that takes place in the glitzy city of Dubai in the United Arab Emirates. Every year, hundreds of artists, art collectors, and art lovers attend the event. This year, however, geopolitics sent the organizers' plans into disarray.
9: I think we found ourselves at, you know, a crossroads as to what to do to move forward.
8: Benedetta Guioni is the executive director of Art Dubai. She spoke with CNN. The war with Iran, which broke out back in February, meant that international artists, collectors, and gallery owners couldn't make it to Dubai. Air travel was disrupted. Iran started carrying out drone attacks on some of its Gulf neighbors, including the UAE, in retaliation for the U.S.-Israeli strikes. And the closing of the Strait of Hormuz didn't just cut off oil supplies, it also prevented artwork from being shipped to Dubai. The fair was scheduled to take place in mid-April. The organizers consulted with some within the art community about what to do. Charles Assidawi is one of them. He's a Lebanese art collector who's lived in Dubai for 3 decades. He says he's been going to the fair since its inception 2 decades ago.
10: Maybe I missed one or two in the process. I don't remember because I have been going to the fair for a long time.
8: Assidawi says he knew exactly what to say to the organizers.
10: And I told them, I was very adamant to tell them that yes, absolutely, they have to keep the fair. Even if they have to change a little bit the form of the fair, downsize it a little bit, but it's primordial and important to keep the fair going.
8: Art Dubai began in the 2000s, when Dubai was trying to reinvent itself as more than a business hub. The city was in the middle of a huge real estate and finance boom, and leaders in the country were investing heavily in culture, tourism, and luxury branding. The fair was co-founded by 2 British art professionals who felt that artists and galleries in the Middle East, South Asia, and Africa had little visibility in the big Western art fairs. Assidawi says Art Dubai has evolved over the years.
10: It's an international fair bringing artists from all over the world and exposing them to this part of the world.
8: The fair was delayed, but it did open this week. It was smaller than originally planned, but that meant more space for local participants. Assidawi says despite the challenges, people are still buying art.
10: Even people believe that, you know, art is better than cash. They should still continue to invest into art or collecting pieces of art they like to have in their homes or offices. And it worked.
8: The fair worked, he says, but some people are cautious about how much they are spending on art. He is investing around 30% less than what he did before. This week, he bought a painting by the artist Fabien Verdier.
10: Very famous French artist. And it's quite a large piece of work on canvas. Very abstract painting.
8: Black abstract shapes against a dark blue background. There were also works by artists from places like Tehran, Beirut, Jeddah, and Ramallah. Christian Diwan is with the Arab Gulf States Institute, a think tank in Washington.
11: Showed a real determination, I think, to go forward with something this year. I think having it scaled back gave it a bit of a different character. Some people were saying they were enjoying that more regional artists were getting a higher profile.
8: Diwan, who has participated in past fairs, says the focus on arts and culture goes beyond Art Dubai.
11: You know, we see these new players such as Saudi Arabia also entering onto the scene, which I guess provides competition, but on the other hand, makes it a bit more of a sophisticated place. You know, it has really deepened the reach and the talent pool, I think, that you have coming from the region and attracting to the region.
8: In recent years, countries like Saudi Arabia and the United Arab Emirates have been shifting their economies away from oil. They've made large investments in tourism, arts, and culture. As for the possible long-term impact of the recent conflict with Iran, Diwan says it's too early to tell.
11: I think if it ends up being kind of a protracted, low-grade conflict without providing that sort of reassurance and ending the uncertainty, that it unquestionably will have an impact on, you know, the overall economy. And that will include, of course, the arts scene as well.
8: But she adds, Dubai has shown to be a resilient city. It overcame a major financial crisis in 2009 and the COVID pandemic more recently. The city will try to come out of this crisis as well, she says. For The World, I'm Shirin Jafori.
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This is The World. I'm Marco Werman. Taiwan can be seen as something of a David in a David and Goliath struggle against China's ambition to absorb the island. So far, the ambiguous support from another Goliath, the U.S., has helped the democratic country maintain that independence. That's why many in Taiwan were watching last week's talks so closely between Donald Trump and his Chinese counterpart Xi Jinping. Yesterday, Trump said he would be open to speaking with Taiwan's leader, a major departure from the norms of U.S. strategic ambiguity. To learn more about the peculiarities of U.S.-Taiwan relations, we turn to Isaac Stonefish, a visiting fellow at the Atlantic Council and a former

0: Visiting fellow at the Atlantic Council and a former Beijing correspondent for a number of outlets, he started by listing the reasons why the U.S. would support Taiwan.
1: One is that it's a important democratic nation on its own right. Two is economics, namely the chips powering the AI revolution. Three is if Taiwan becomes part of China, I think you can kiss goodbye American hegemony. Maybe that's a good thing, maybe that's a bad thing, but Taiwan as part of China certainly, in my mind, means the United States is not alone at the top.
0: Yeah, so break that down a little more when you say it's the end of U.S. hegemony. What are kind of like the assets in the region that would be no longer U.S. oversight?
1: They call Taiwan an unsinkable aircraft carrier. And the ability of Beijing to project naval power into South Korea and especially Japan, the closest Japanese islands are roughly 100 miles from Taiwan. It also shows the dominance in a way of the Chinese model if they are able to successfully invade or absorb Taiwan. And it shows that the United States is not keeping its global commitments. This is maybe one of the most important, if not arguably the most important global commitment the United States has, and to make matters even more complicated, its commitment is intentionally very ambiguous.
0: Yeah, so we often hear this phrase, strategic ambiguity. What does that actually mean in practice?
1: The idea, and this is a lesson for us dealing with problems the world over, the idea as the U.S. and China began to repair their relations in the 1970s was Taiwan would always be a future problem as opposed to a present problem. And the idea was that the United States would keep it ambiguous whether or not they would defend Taiwan in the face of a Chinese invasion. But they tried to keep it forceful enough that they may defend Taiwan, that would discourage Beijing from seizing or attacking Taiwan.
0: So how firm is the U.S. commitment to Taiwan today?
1: It's a trillion-dollar question. It's a great question. It's existential because it could be what leads to World War III. And regardless of who is in the Oval Office at the time that Beijing invades, it's the president's decision on whether or not to defend Taiwan, because defending Taiwan may bring the United States and China into war. And that's a decision that, fortunately or unfortunately, only the president can make.
0: So when Trump says he'd be open to speaking with Taiwan's leader, how would Beijing interpret that?
1: Beijing will interpret it differently than how it will claim to interpret it. It will claim to interpret it as a massive affront, as a violation of the agreement, as an insult to China and the Chinese people. They will interpret it as a bold move in the U.S.-China-Taiwan delicate dance, and they will respond, because if they don't respond, that will make them look quite bad and don't waste a good crisis. So we could see them responding quite aggressively, but I think they will try to make a show about what a big offense it is and not actually feel that way, because it's not the way their feelings work.
0: I'm discussing Taiwan, U.S. and China with Isaac Stonefish, a visiting fellow at the Atlantic Council. What are the red lines, Isaac? Because the U.S. openly sells Taiwan weapons, but direct leader-to-leader contact crosses a different line. Why is that?
1: It's fascinating, and it reminds me of criticism that Obama and Kerry faced for red lines in Syria. Mm. There aren't really red lines. Beijing pretends they're red lines, just like the U.S. pretends they're red lines, and everything is negotiable. If you want to be more legalistic about it, I would say the red lines for Beijing are what may or what directly threatens the Chinese Communist Party's grip on power. So they've claimed for a long time that they have these very firm red lines, but then the red lines shift with history, as they do for us all.
0: Xi Jinping recently invoked the idea of avoiding the Thucydides trap, the theory that a rising power and an established power are destined for conflict, i.e. China, the rising power, and the U.S., the established power. How does Taiwan fit into that framing?
1: Beijing wants to claim that Taiwan is so inevitably part of China that it doesn't need to fit into that framing, and that this is just a foregone conclusion. And the way it should fit into the framing is the real question, I think, about U.S. decline versus Chinese rise will be the fate of Taiwan. And it's unfortunate for Taiwanese citizens to be pawns in this global game, but this is the game, and those appear to be the rules.
0: Can Taiwan's economic importance to the U.S. alone protect it?
1: No. It certainly will help, but it's a question that trumps economics. It's a grand strategy. It's a political question, and it's a question of

0: how much the United States feels like it can defend Taiwan without drawing itself into a war with China, unless it's willing to go to war with China.
1: Taiwan is the U.S.'s fourth largest trading partner after China. We constantly hear about semiconductors. Beyond chips, how else are the two economies tied?
0: Taiwan is still an important manufacturing center for other places besides chips. It's an important export market. It's also still an important gateway into China. And with additional sanctions and export controls, there is still plenty of transshipment smuggling, but also legal manifestations of trade from China that, if China were freer and the U.S.-China relationship were better, would go through China directly as opposed to Taiwan.
1: Inside Taiwan itself, Isaac, there are divisions over the island's long-term future and relationship with China. How politically stable is Taiwan right now?
0: Taiwan is a healthy, raucous democracy, and who will win the election in May 2028 is very difficult to say. The sides that's, you know, broadly speaking, more pro-Beijing, more anti-Beijing, we certainly don't know that now. We do know that Beijing works very hard on influence operations into Taiwan, and they are ground zero for influence operations globally. And people who are afraid of Beijing's pernicious aspects of their influence operations, which frankly we should all be, Taiwan is a really good testing ground and a learning base for that, in a somewhat similar way that Ukraine is for drone warfare.
1: Ultimately, what's at stake for the region, for the world, if China were ever to take Taiwan?
0: Nothing less than the fate of the 21st century. I think we often forget how disastrous World War II was and how there will be a World War III at some point. And Taiwan is the most likely flashpoint for that.
1: Help us understand why you're saying that.
0: It's hard to imagine a World War III that doesn't involve the United States and China. And there are other countries that could spark this wildfire: Japan, South Korea, India. But Taiwan's contested status between Beijing and independence and the U.S. potential willingness to defend Taiwan could draw the United States and China into armed conflict and even war. And it's possible that this would just be a limited war, but it's also possible that the two sides would declare war on each other, and this would be the conflict that would shape the 21st century.
1: Isaac Stonefish is a visiting fellow at the Atlantic Council and a former Beijing correspondent for several outlets. You're with The World.

0: This is The World. I'm Marco Werman. Hundreds of flotilla activists who were detained while trying to break Israel's naval blockade to get aid into Gaza have reportedly been released and deported. That's after video footage showing Israel's National Security Minister Itamar Ben-Gvir taunting detainees drew intense international backlash. Here he says, "Welcome to Israel. We are the owners of this land, as it should be." Ben-Gvir, a far-right figure in Israeli politics, posted the video himself. The international response has been swift. Here's UK Foreign Minister Yvette Cooper.
1: Ben-Gvir is a cabinet minister who has been sanctioned by the UK government as a result of previous behaviour and serious issues around the West Bank. But I think this is extremely serious. The totally disgraceful scenes that we saw.
0: Prime Minister Benjamin Netanyahu has condemned the behavior in the video, saying it does not represent Israel's values and norms. The scandal comes as Netanyahu faces challenges on many war fronts and at home. This week, the Knesset voted to dissolve Netanyahu's government. Gaza, too, is likely to become a liability for the prime minister. Carolyn Beeler spoke with journalist Noga Tarnopolsky about how, today, Gaza factors into public opinion in Israel.
2: Well, I'm very glad you're asking me about Gaza, because like in the rest of the world, in Israel also Gaza has fallen behind the headlines because Iran seems so current and the border with Lebanon is proving deadly for Israel and on and on. But it's impossible to say that it doesn't figure, especially in the last few days since the chairman of the Board of Peace, Mladenov, the handpicked Serbian diplomat, handpicked by Donald Trump, gave his first serious press conference. So the subject has resurged. And the question now seems to be, for Israelis, can anything be done to compel Hamas to let go of their weapons? It's an armed terror group by definition, and it appears that neither Trump administration nor Mladenov himself nor Israel have a real solution to this conundrum. Of course, the solution eventually would have to go either through Qatar or through Iran, who are Hamas's sponsors. But right now, because Iran is waiting the end of results with the United States and Qatar has been sidelined as a mediator, all of that is on hold. The other way that Gaza resurged in the Israeli consciousness in recent days, very recent, is that Prime Minister Netanyahu made a boastful comment, I think it was Thursday night, and he said, with a wink to his base, it was a gathering of his followers, he said, "We now control 60% of the Gaza Strip, and ha, let's see what happens tomorrow." That's the kind of thing that his most extremist followers want to hear. But that's also the kind of thing that could get him into trouble with the Trump administration, because they do seem still pretty intent on holding to the terms of the Gaza ceasefire. And if Israel's now controlling 60% of Gaza and not 48% of Gaza, that's going to be an issue that will come up.
3: Because 48% of Gaza is the terms of the ceasefire?
2: It was defined in the famous Trump 20-point plan that was imposed by Trump on Netanyahu and on Hamas back in October that brought an end to the active part of fighting. But what that did is not a ceasefire by any conventional measure. What happened is that Donald Trump said enough, clapped his hands, and he froze the conflict where it was. He forced Israel to withdraw from more or less half of Gaza, militarily withdraw, and he was able to compel Qatar, to compel Hamas, to release all the remaining Israeli hostages. And since then, none of the other 20 points have been realized or put into play. It's just been frozen. And because it's frozen, and because of this Israeli creep towards more territory, and because of the really remarkable Hamas creep towards regaining sovereign rule over the populated parts of Gaza, this is a very, very volatile situation.
3: So you've been talking about the security situation and the way that that is on the forefront of minds in Israel. Is there a lot of talk about the humanitarian situation there?
2: There's some talk. There's not enough talk. And there's an enormous amount of confusion, which for me, it's important to emphasize, it's intentional confusion. So, for example, the Israeli army is in charge of figuring out how many aid trucks get in to Gaza every day. But since the ceasefire came into being, this goes through the U.S. headquarters in southern Israel in Kiryat Gat. Neither the American army nor the Israeli army release figures. And so part of the chatter that you'll hear in Israel is how many trucks are really getting through. You hear from Netanyahu supporters fury that even five trucks would get. How the hell are we feeding the enemy? That's the line from the Netanyahu side of the political map. And then from the prominent Israeli human rights group, you'll hear, you know, that just 250 trucks went in and that it's not nearly enough. So what you have is this kind of chatter in the airwaves of Israel. And what does that elide? It elides serious conversation about the worsening situation inside Gaza. And it elides something else that Prime Minister Netanyahu is very eager for us to forget. And that is the very difficult lives of the Israelis who have returned to live in southern Israel, many of whom lost family members. Remember, more than 1,200 people were killed, and there are many, many circles of grief and loss all around that. Another way Gaza came up in the last few days is the Israeli army is facing a really cataclysmic crunch right now. And so the army announced that it was withdrawing several brigades from the southern border. And this simply caused an eruption of PTSD among Israelis, among those who reside there and who are petrified of living without soldiers protecting them, but among all Israelis. And it was very interesting because what that eruption of fear did is bring up again to the public forefront the fact that this Netanyahu government has not been able to find a solution to staffing the army or to provide real security for the residents of the south. So all of these issues are swirling around permanently in Israel.
3: What is happening in Gaza has long been very much tied to the fate of Prime Minister Benjamin Netanyahu. Where does that stand right now?
2: Well, you know, Prime Minister Netanyahu has adopted a number of slogans since October 7, 2023, and he really is something of a maven with slogans. But during this war, it hasn't really worked. So, for example, everyone in Israel calls this the Gaza War, but he decided to pass a cabinet decision calling it the War of Resurrection. He's trying very hard to paint himself as almost a biblical figure of savior for Israel. It hasn't really won anyone over. No one uses these terms. Similarly, he keeps talking about total victory. The slogan has become such an obsession for him, his followers even put it kind of MAGA style on baseball caps. And yet, on every single front, Gaza, Lebanon, Iran, even to a certain extent Syria, kids, draft-age boys and girls, are not coming home. And in Lebanon, certainly, and even in Gaza, they're getting wounded and killed every day. So it's a complex conjuncture, and it has weakened Netanyahu. It's one of the reasons that this week we're seeing what looks to be the collapse of his government. Netanyahu, incredibly, wants to push elections back all the way to 27th of October 2026, which is the final legal deadline. And yet his government seems to be coming apart at the seams. And right now it seems more likely that the elections will be brought up to August, September. It's not yet a done deal, but that seems to be the direction. And it's an indication of how he's sort of lost his touch over controlling the narrative.
3: And of course, there is fighting also in the north of Israel against Hezbollah on the border with Lebanon, more linked to the U.S.-Israel war in Iran. How is that playing into, you know, awareness about what is happening in Gaza and also the political future of Netanyahu?
2: So if the matter of Gaza is kind of, I would say, in and out of the Israeli consciousness, like a cloud can come in and out of your view of the sky, the situation on the border with Lebanon is the sky itself. It's permanent. There is not a minute in the Israeli day in which the catastrophic situation in the north isn't a headline. Soldiers are dying there every day. The losses on the Lebanese side are making a lot more news inside Israel. There's a lot of, I would say, even sort of moral questioning about the fact that the Israeli army is operating very harshly in Christian villages in southern Lebanon that are allies of Israel. Right now, there's no off-ramp. And certainly, as I understand it, as long as the United States and Iran don't manage to come to a signed agreement, Iran is allowing Hezbollah to run unfettered. And Donald Trump isn't saying anything to Netanyahu about operations in Lebanon because Netanyahu desperately needs to keep that war going so that he can tell his population, I know you're dying every day. I know your kids are being forced to duck under tables and their teachers are throwing themselves on kindergartners just to try and save them. He's saying that by continuing to fight, that he does care about their safety and their future. But for now, life in the Israeli north is not livable. Even if Israeli losses are not as high numerically as they are in Lebanon, life is not livable. People cannot go to work, send their kids to school, anything. And that is a political time bomb for Netanyahu.
0: Journalist Noga Tarnopolsky is based in Jerusalem. She joined Carolyn Beeler yesterday in our Boston studio.

0: The tickets are bad. I'm talking about for this summer's World Cup. But have you seen the prices for resale tickets? Some of them are going for tens of thousands of dollars. The World's Jerry Haddon got in touch with some fans around the globe to see how they're handling all the costs and whether, in the end, they think it's worth it.
1: Hello.
2: Hello, Gustavo. How are you?
1: Hi, how are you?
2: I'm not bad.
1: I start out calling an old friend in Peru, Gustavo Salinas. He used to live in Barcelona. We watched a lot of soccer together in the golden era of Leo Messi. I ask him to make a fantasy budget, 2 weeks in Canada to catch some World Cup matches there.
2: What I need you to do is crunch the numbers to see if, even with free tickets, you could conceivably afford to go or accept spending that much money.
1: Okay. I understand. Okay. I will check it.
2: Great. And I guess maybe that'll
1: While Gustavo's looking up prices for flights from Lima to Toronto, plus hotels, transportation, food, and extras like souvenirs, I check in with Basti Bomke, a pal in Munich, Germany. I was going to ask him for his budget, say, to Mexico, but he says we can just skip that.
3: Since I live in Munich and I know what a hotel room costs when it's not Oktoberfest time, but when Oktoberfest is on, they charge you 10 times the prices. So I imagine that's the same when you go to a city where a football game or a World Cup football game takes place.
1: Bonke is a huge football or soccer fan, and yet...
3: To me, it's not worth it. You know, like, it's just too much money, and it feels wrong. You know, football is a game for everybody. You know, that's what I like about football. You know, you just need a ball. You need two kind of goals, you know, sometimes in a park. It's just two backpacks, and then you have the fun together.
1: That simplicity is what earned soccer the moniker the beautiful game. The beautiful World Cup games, Bomke says, he'll watch those with friends on TV. Roya Shahidi is a reporter with Business Insider in London. She's been looking into the costs of getting to North America as well. Tickets aside, most everything is more expensive this round, she says. Flights, hotels, transportation to games. She says a lot of people have told her they are going.
4: But often they're kind of going to the FIFA World Cup and have tried to find the cheapest ticket, you know, second or third category tickets. But it's not necessarily their national team or the team that they're wanting to go to. So there has been a lot of compromise, even with those people that were, you know, super, super dedicated and keen to go to the US to see it this year.
1: That's the case for Efren Rueda, a Colombian living in Venezuela.
5: ¿Cuándo espera entrar en el libro de Guinness usted?
1: I start out asking him when he expects to enter the Guinness Book of World Records.
6: Me gustaría.
1: He laughs and says he'd like that. I've been to 8 consecutive World Cups, he says, including all 8 finals. This will be my 9th. The cost for him and his son for 2 weeks in the U.S., about $13,500, and that doesn't include tickets to the final in New Jersey. They'll most likely be skipping that.
6: Uy, mire, eso es una grosería. Es una vulgaridad.
1: The whole thing has become foul and vulgar, he says. Take our hotels. The average price is $400 a night. We're talking hotels that cost $100 a night normally, your typical Holiday Inn. That sounds a lot like the Oktoberfestflation Basti Bornke mentioned. Rueda says soaring costs will make this his last World Cup, which would leave him 2 cups shy of that Guinness record, which is 11.
7: Hi.
2: Hi, Gustavo. ¿Qué tal?
7: ¿Cómo estás?
1: Eventually, I call Gustavo Salinas back in Peru. He's run his numbers, over $7,000 for a whirlwind World Cup junket to Canada. His conclusion, he'd rather spend that money on something else.
7: I would have maybe a cruise somewhere else and have the football match in a boat, in a ship, yes, watching the sea between one match and the other.
2: And a beautiful big screen. With a cocktail.
7: Exactly. I have a super big screen and have all the food and with my family. So I can imagine thousands of ways of better spending of my money.
1: The big question now is, are there enough big spenders out there willing to splurge on the cup? Business Insider's Roya Shahidi says we'll know soon enough.
4: Will we see stadiums that are full, or will audiences be watching around the world and seeing empty seats?
1: If that's the case, it could be a wake-up call for the soccer industrial complex, from stadiums to subways to airlines and hotels, to think less about profits and more about ordinary people who love to see the games live. For The World, I'm Jerry Haddon, Barcelona.
0: Staying on the sports tip for a moment, in Ottawa last night...
8: What a game to seal it! Victor! Victor!
0: the aptly named Montreal Victoire, victory for you Anglophones. They took home the Professional Women's Hockey League's top prize. It was the first time in the league's three-year history that a Canadian team has won the trophy. Inevitable, you can say, since Montreal was playing Ottawa for all the chips. And if I may, it was the first time in a while that a Canadian team has won any hockey trophy. Not throwing shade, just stating a fact. The best-of-five series was a nail-biter. Each of the first three games had been decided by a single goal. But Montreal showed up to Game 4 in top form, shutting out the Ottawa Charge 4-0. That includes two goals by forward Abby Rock.
8: Won't be enough, though, as Abby Rock pulls it out. Short-handed. Rock and to end. All the way to the backhand. What a goal! Abby Rock! A beauty!
0: During the celebrations, Rock posed for a photo with the cup and teammates Laura Stacey and Marie-Philippe Poulin. Wifeline, that's how those three are known as a unit. Wifeline because off the ice, Poulin and Stacey are married to each other. And of course, no victoire would be complete without drenching head coach Corey Chevry in beer.
9: Thank you, guys! Yes!
0: As they say in Montreal, allons-y, victoire! 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

0: This is The World. I'm Marco Werman. For weeks, the world has been transfixed with the tragic tale of Timmy the Whale. The young humpback was stuck in the Baltic Sea after getting entangled in a fishing net. Controversially, privately funded efforts were made to move him to waters off Denmark, but he was released too early, and now Timmy has died, his carcass stuck in the shallows. There are no details yet on when or how the whale will be removed, but if Timmy's carcass is taken further out to sea for burial, an entirely new story will begin. It's a phenomenon that oceanographers refer to as whale fall. Kirsten Meyer-Kaiser is a scientist at the Woods Hole Oceanographic Institution on Cape Cod. She explained that a whale fall has three distinct phases.
1: The scavenger phase is when a lot of the tissues get ripped off of the carcass by large scavengers. This include cookie cutter sharks. It can include scavenging hagfish that are going to take chunks out of that flesh and use that as part of their diet. And that process is really messy. So it actually distributes the organic matter from the whale fall to the surrounding seafloor. And there's a lot that's left behind.
0: And then there's the opportunistic creatures. What's happening there?
1: This is when creatures in the second phase come in. They're not eating big chunks out of the carcass directly, but they're taking advantage of all of that organic matter that has been spread in kind of a halo around on the seafloor and are being made available. A lot of these opportunists are brittle stars. You can think of them as, well, they're cousins to sea stars, and you can think of them as sea stars with really skinny legs and spherical centers.
0: And what is the third stage?
1: The third stage is when you get into the reef stage. So at this point, pretty much all of that soft organic matter has been taken away and the bones remain. So on that skeleton of the whale, a whole ecosystem forms that is either living off of the lipids that are inside the bones, digesting the bones themselves, or just using them as a solid surface where they can settle. So it becomes essentially a hard bottom reef.
0: And how long does all of this take before any remnant of the whale is still around?
1: That's highly dependent on depth, size of the whale, but each stage is about a couple years. So the whole process, we're looking on the order of about a decade.
0: Wow. It's an entirely new ecosystem that springs up just because of this whale that's died. It's kind of poetic when you think about it, death creating life.
1: I actually love that metaphor. Another habitat that I work on is shipwrecks, which usually involve loss of human life. And so one of the ways we think about the formation of that ecosystem is new life after tragedy. And for the whale, it's almost the same thing. It is the loss of life for the whale, but then it spawns this whole ecosystem on the seafloor that has high biodiversity and can support a range of organisms.
0: I mean, we see similar things on land. So how different is what's happening in the ocean, aside from the fact that we're less familiar with what's happening half a mile or so below the ocean surface?
1: Yeah, I think the big difference compared to terrestrial ecosystems is the contrast in the energetic content of a whale carcass compared to the nutrient depletion of the deep ocean. Most of the times, if there's a large animal carcass on land, it will be in the middle of a forest that already has biodiversity and energy flow existing. It would be almost as if there were a buffet, or you've used the word smorgasbord, arising in the middle of the desert.
0: Yeah, that is very clear. Do we see more of these whale falls in certain parts of the ocean?
1: Yes, absolutely. Along whale migration routes, they are much more common than in areas where whales are not typically migrating. Historically, there's actually been a change in the amount of whale falls on the seafloor because humans hunted whales for a long time and dramatically decreased the populations. So that had an impact on the deep seafloor ecosystem by reducing the number of whales in the population that were falling down to the deep ocean floor.
0: Research suggests that there are potentially whale falls every 10 miles on the seafloor in some parts of the ocean, hundreds of thousands of them in slow decomposition around the globe at any given point. Does that make sense to you?
1: Yeah, that makes great sense to me. I think in those areas where you have particularly the migration happening, that's definitely in the realm of possibility to get whale falls at that density.
0: I was just about to ask you, I mean, Timmy, this humpback that was stranded, rescued, and ultimately died, this carcass is in the shallows off of Denmark, not in the deep sea. If the carcass is not moved to deeper waters, does the process evolve differently in the shallows?
1: Yes, it very much would. The process of that whale carcass being used by the surrounding organisms is going to depend on what organisms are available. So at shallower depths, you're not going to have the cookie cutter sharks and the hagfish and a lot of those large scavengers, but you do have crabs, and you'll have some other opportunists that are other scavengers that are able to disassemble that carcass. The process may happen on a different time scale, and it may look a little bit different based on the organisms that are around in the area and taking advantage of that whale carcass.
0: Kirsten, I'd be remiss if I didn't raise the specter of climate change. We know it's affecting ocean temperatures. It's also affecting oxygen levels. How is this influencing the ecosystem of a whale fall?
1: That is a great question. And unfortunately, the answer is that we don't fully understand. There just frankly has not been enough research on whale falls and the surrounding environmental conditions and how they might impact that ecosystem process. That is definitely an area that research needs to fill in with more data.
0: Most people will never see the depths of the ocean that you do. What is it about this world that makes it so special, even when it's in the context of a death of a magnificent animal like a whale?
1: For me, what captivates me so much about the ocean is that so many of these ecosystems that are underwater feel like they should be on another planet. It is the closest thing to space travel that we have on our own planet. I am just endlessly fascinated by the biodiversity, particularly of the invertebrates that live in the ocean. And sometimes I'll look at an animal and just think, you are so weird. How in the world do I live on the same planet that you do? The biodiversity and the surrounding environment that they encounter, because water is so much more viscous than air. It has such a different environment for these organisms to adapt to. I find that endlessly fascinating. And I think that understanding our own planet is going to give us so much fulfillment in terms of understanding life and the way it has evolved around us.
0: Kirsten Meyer-Kaiser is a scientist at the Woods Hole Oceanographic Institution. The World is produced by GBH and PRX, broadcasting weekdays from the Nan and Bill Harris studio in Boston. I'm Marco Werman. Thank you for listening. Tomorrow is Friday. We'll see you then, everyone.
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Composer Bela Bartok is on the phone. He'd like to teach piano at your school. It's hard to get a job. Your resume resembles everyone else's. AI is coming for all the knowledge-based jobs. Cost of living is only going up. Still, you and I have to assume world-famous composers didn't struggle to find work. This composer remains the only person to turn down a job application from the great Bartok. So if and when that rejection email comes in, just smile. Remember, you're not so different from one of the world's great artists. Job insecurity coming up this hour.

The Sylvan Winds performing album Leaf by Camille Saint-Saëns. He originally composed that for piano four hands. That's two players at the same piano. He wrote it for the young daughter of a friend who was just starting to learn piano. And yeah, I'm wondering the same thing. It's sort of a strange gift. Hey, you're just learning piano. Here's a piece that requires four hands. Maybe she had four hands. Here's music from my favorite Luxembourger, the composer Louise Farranque. It's the Overture No. 2, performed by her countrymen and women, the European soloists of Luxembourg.

an overture that inspired the great Hector Berlioz, the overture number 2 by Louise Farrunk. We're off to Wahoo, Nebraska, coming up.

Wahoo, Nebraska. It's about 30 miles west of Omaha, and it's the birthplace of composer Howard Hanson. Hanson took over direction of the Eastman School of Music, Rochester, New York, in 1924, and he reigned for about 40 years. He transformed the school into this musical powerhouse, all kinds of prestige. During that time, he rejected the job application of one Béla Bartók. Yes, that Béla Bartók, the Hungarian composer who wanted to teach piano at Eastman. Hanson said, "Sorry, I've already got a full roster of piano teachers." So I guess he could have just been being loyal rather than strictly, you know, lunk-headed. Here's his Symphony No. 2, The Romantic.

Howard Hanson conducting his own symphony performed by the Eastman Rochester Symphony Orchestra, the Symphony No. 2. The Mohawk Cellist coming up.

The native Mohawk cellist Don Avery has tremendous range as a composer. Her work runs the gamut from traditional Mohawk and classical orchestral music to a genre called down-tempo, which, as of course you know, is a flavor of electronic music featuring an atmospheric sound and slower beats, slower than dance music. Here's her piece called We Enter Together.

Wilhelmina Smith performing We Enter Together by Don Avery. I kind of want Norman DeLoJoyo's life a little bit. He won an Emmy, he won a Pulitzer, and he composed into his 90s. Chamber works, choral works, orchestral music. He died in his sleep at the age of 95 at his home in the Hamptons. It's pretty much the way to go, isn't it? Here's Exaltation of Larks.

The world's first jet airliner flight took place in 1952, an aircraft called the de Havilland Comet. It left London for Johannesburg, making five stops along the way. Total flying time was 21 hours, 20 minutes, a vast improvement over the advanced piston-engined aircraft of the day. This composer was a passenger on that maiden voyage. She wrote this on board. She called it the Comet Prelude. Some in-flight music coming up this hour. Well, I hereby vote that a group of cellos should be called a y'all of cellos. Y'all with a W, not like Texas. I love you, Texas. If you agree, then here's a y'all of cellos with a prelude by Bach called Now Comes the Savior.

The chorale prelude, Now Comes the Savior, by J.S. Bach. For 9 years, the Brit Anna Lapwood was the incredibly gifted director of music and all-purpose brain trust behind the vocal force of nature that is the choir of Pembroke College, Cambridge. She just wrapped up her tenure at Pembroke last summer. Who knows what she'll do next? The music world is her oyster. She released one final album with the choir on Sony Classical just 2 months ago called Arise, Shine, featuring a bunch of contemporary composers, fantastic writers. One of those is a young composer living in Zambia named Maggie Caposamuio. And the commission fee for this piece helped to fund her ongoing music studies at the University of Lusaka. This is called Abide With Me.

Anna Lapwood conducting the Chapel Choir of Pembroke College, Cambridge. Abide With Me by Maggie Caposomweo. Here's Vernon Neal with Rhapsody in Black.

Welcome to Your Classicals Rhapsody in Black from APM, where we turn up the voices of Black artists in the world of classical music. I'm Vernon Neal. Don't talk about it, be about it. That was one of my mantras when I trained for the CrossFit Games. That mantra popped into my head recently when I discovered Anthony Parnther. Anthony Parnther is a conductor who works really hard to push classical music to new thresholds. Anthony has restored orchestral works by Black composers like Florence Price, Zenobia Powell Perry, Margaret Bonds, William Grant Still, Duke Ellington, and Samuel Coleridge Taylor. By doing so, he's introduced their music to new audiences. He's conducted orchestras for trap producer Metro Boomin, the pop band Imagine Dragons, and opera superstar Jesse Norman. He's led the Hollywood Studio Symphony in recording sessions for some of your favorite shows and films like Fargo, The Mandalorian, Disney's Encanto, and The Lion King, just to name a few. Now, the most heartbreaking thing is that even today, it's still rare to find a Black conductor at the podium. In 2019, of about 2,000 professional orchestras in the U.S., the number of Black conductors could be counted on just one hand. Anthony Parnther was one of those conductors. That's the year the San Bernardino Symphony appointed him as their music director after a 2-year international search. Anthony knows how uncomfortable it can be when you walk into a room and you don't see anyone that looks like you. That's why he loves to see the reaction when he steps out onto the stage. I've seen it many times when I'm conducting, and I see young children of various colors sitting in the front 3 or 4 rows. You can just tell. It's like, wow, that's not what I was expecting to see come around the corner. For more than a decade, Anthony has also been the music director of the Southeast Symphony, the historically Black orchestra in Los Angeles, founded in 1948. That orchestra reflects the diversity in LA, with people of color making up more than half of its members. Southeast Symphony has premiered nearly 50 pieces by female composers in the last decade, and staged nearly 100 works by Black composers. "It's a little audacious for me to say this," says Anthony, "but I think we have been the leading platform for composers of color." Anthony Parnther's greatest impact may be outside the concert hall. Some of the most widely viewed symphonic concerts in the world are in stadiums worldwide. Parnther conducts a live orchestra with 75 people in the audience and over 100 million more online. This massive crowd is there to support their team of professional gamers during an esports tournament. That's bigger than the Major League Baseball World Series. Now, as an athlete, "don't talk about it, be about it" means actions speak louder than words. As a music director, as a conductor, as an advocate for Black composers, Anthony Parnther is actively changing the perceptions of what classical music can be and who it can reach. This is Rhapsody in Black from APM, with technical assistance from Alex Simpson and support from Julie Yamacher, Andrea Blaine, Kevin O'Connor, and Scott Blankenship. You can hear more on yourclassical.org or download episodes wherever you get your podcasts. I'm Vernon Neal.

It's Rhapsody in Black with Vernon Neal. And here is Anthony Parther conducting the Concerto Grosso by Lady Erilyn Wallen.

Now that's a groove. A double bassist, Chichi Nwanoku, along with violinist Ty Murray and pianist Isita Kenemason, performing the Concerto Grosso by Belizean composer Erlyn Wallen. She learned her trade at the Universities of London and Cambridge. The London Observer calls her a Renaissance woman of contemporary British music. The Crown clearly agrees. They honored her with an MBE for services to music. Lady Wallen. We're boarding a big old jet airliner in 60 seconds.

These days, you and I don't think much about getting on a big old jet airliner. Back in the 1950s, it was still a pretty big deal. The first jet airline flight made by an aircraft called the de Havilland Comet. In 1952, it went from London to Johannesburg. One of the passengers was composer Avril Coleridge Taylor. She must have been inspired because she wrote this piece on the plane for the plane. Here's the Comet Prelude.

John Andrews conducting the BBC Philharmonic Orchestra, performing The Comet Prelude by Avril Coleridge Taylor, about the first jet airliner flights. Fortunately, she was not on one of the subsequent flights, which did not do as well. Avril's dad, coming up next.

In 1898, the Three Choirs Festival approached British composer Edward Elgar with a commission. Elgar suggested Samuel Coleridge Taylor instead. He said, "I am sorry I am too busy to do so. I wish you would ask Coleridge Taylor to do it. He still wants recognition, and he is far and away the cleverest fellow going amongst the young men." What a classy recommendation. They took his advice. Here is the Ballade by Coleridge Taylor.

that's a nice tribute to Grant Green. So many tributes to the amazing guitarist Grant Green. That one done by Ed Cherry, featuring Larry Goldings at the organ. And that's called Gooden's Corner. I'm Tony Mowat. Good to be with you this Thursday. And a lot of good jazz for you, too. Great combination is the MJQ, the Modern Jazz Quartet, teaming up with alto saxophonist Paul Desmond. And this is just a delightful version of You Go to My Head.

Make a promise to remember, like a Christmas day in December, that I told you all through thick and thin, on up until the end. Parker's been your friend. Don't hang your head when you see those six pretty horses pulling me. Put a $20 silver piece on my watch chain. Look at the smile on my face. Sing me a song to let the world.

Oh, yes. Let's all go to Kansas City. King Pleasure. King Pleasure with Gerald Wiggins and Teddy Edwards. And that's called Parker's Mood. Before that, Paul Desmond and the Modern Jazz Quartet. You go to my head. I'm Tony Mowad. Thank you for joining me. Hope this month has been agreeing with you and what you do. And I'm glad to know you're taking me along wherever you go. It's my pleasure, my friends.

That was Kenny Garrett. Kenny Garrett and Just a Second to Catch My Breath with Vernell Brown. Before that, Mose Allison. Mose Allison from his album Down Home Piano. I'm Tony Mowad. Good to be with you this Thursday. Up next is another classic thing done by John Coltrane and Johnny Hartman.

Bill Charlap with Peter Washington and Kenny Washington. What a marvelous trio. Love to hear their music. And that's called Big Stuff. And before Bill Charlap and his trio, we heard John Coltrane and Johnny Harton. They say it's wonderful. I'm Tony Moa. Let's conclude this hour with David Fathead Newman.

0: Live from NPR News, I'm Giles Snyder. Stephen Colbert is saying goodbye to late-night television. CBS began broadcasting his final show on the East Coast a short time ago. Fans lined up in the rain outside New York City's Ed Sullivan Theater today to bid Colbert farewell. They included Shalini Chabra, who also attended Colbert's first taping 11 years ago.
1: I'm just a big fan of his because I was here for his first show, and now I'm going to be seeing his final show. And it's an emotional time, but I wish him the best of luck.
0: Colbert's late-night rivals, including ABC's Jimmy Kimmel, airing reruns tonight. CBS cited financial reasons for the cancellation, but many Colbert fans say it's because of his criticism of President Trump. Secretary of State Marco Rubio heading to Sweden for a NATO foreign ministers meeting. NPR's Michelle Kellerman reports that before taking off, Rubio again expressed disappointment that some NATO countries did not let the U.S. military use their bases in the war against Iran.
2: Secretary Rubio says the reason why NATO is good for America is that it gives the United States bases in Europe to project power in the Middle East. So he says he needs to discuss this with his counterparts in a meeting in Sweden. Another big topic is the Strait of Hormuz and Iran's efforts to get money from tolls.
3: No one in the world is in favor of a tolling system. It can't happen. It would be unacceptable. It would make a diplomatic deal unfeasible if they were to continue to pursue that. So it's a threat to the world if they were trying to do that.
2: Asked about the diplomacy, Rubio says the U.S. is dealing with an Iranian system that is, in his words, a little fractured. Michelle Kellerman, NPR News, the State Department.
0: Federal law enforcement officials announced charges Thursday against 15 people in Minnesota for allegedly stealing more than $90 million in federal funds. Here's Minnesota Public Radio's Kyra Miles.
4: Charges included submitting bills for health care services never rendered and defrauding child care assistance programs and autism service centers. Federal officials say this is the largest autism fraud scheme ever charged by the Department of Justice. Colin McDonald, who leads the DOJ's National Fraud Enforcement Division, says this is the beginning of a renewed effort to eradicate fraud across the country.
5: Our cases today involve seven different state-managed Medicaid programs that have been systematically pilfered by fraudsters who treated Minnesota-run programs as their personal piggy bank.
4: The DOJ also announced a new expansion of the Healthcare Fraud Midwest Strike Force in Minnesota. They're hiring 15 more prosecutors. For NPR News, I'm Kyra Miles in St. Paul.
0: Also in Minnesota, the former leader of a nonprofit was sentenced Thursday to nearly 42 years in prison. Prosecutors say Amy Bach was at the center of a scheme to steal nearly $250 million in federal money during the COVID pandemic. This is NPR News. Senate Republicans have left Washington for the Memorial Day holiday recess amid a backlash to President Trump's $1.8 billion weaponization settlement fund that could grant money to January 6 rioters. Voting was abruptly called off Thursday on a roughly $70 billion bill to fund immigration enforcement agencies for 3 years. Trump had set a June 1st deadline for the measure, but Majority Leader John Thune told reporters a delayed vote is linked to the weaponization fund. The Democratic Republic of Congo's national soccer team has canceled a World Cup training camp because of the Ebola outbreak in the country. Michael Koloki reports the team is scheduled to play in Houston in the coming weeks.
6: The training camp, as well as a planned farewell event to fans that has also been cancelled, were due to take place in the country's capital, Kinshasa. The team will now undertake their World Cup preparations elsewhere. All of the team's players, as well as their coach, are based in other countries, with several of the players playing for French soccer teams. Some of the national team's officials are based in Congo. Following the recent Ebola outbreak, the U.S. Centers for Disease Control and Prevention has prohibited the entry of foreign nationals who have been in the Democratic Republic of Congo, Uganda, and South Sudan 21 days prior to their arrival in the U.S. The Congolese team is due to play Portugal in Houston next month in their opening World Cup match. For NPR News, I'm Michael Kaluki in Nairobi.
0: The regional financial markets in Asia advancing in Friday trading. Japan's Nikkei leading the way up more than 2% after Wall Street edged higher following a drop in oil prices. I'm Giles Snyder, NPR News.
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Benny Green, Russell Malone. Benny Green on piano, Russell Malone, of course, playing guitar. Recorded live at the Bistro. The album is titled Jazz at the Bistro. It's on the Telarc Jazz label. And we heard Love Letters. I'm Tony Moa. Thank you for joining me once again. Up next is trumpeter Kim Pencil from the album At the Moment. This is one called Once Before.

And that's one titled It's Easy to Remember. Karen Allison doing it from her album Ballads, which is a CD that she put together as a tribute to John Coltrane. James Williams playing piano there. Kim Pencil before that, one called Once Before. I'm Tony Mowat. So good to be with you. I hope you're enjoying the music, my friends. Here's Paul Brown and the Quartet doing the Tom Harrell composition. It's called Sail Away.

trombonist Dick Griffin and Sea Jam Blues. He was assisted by organist Larry Goldings. Before that, we heard Charles Mingus doing Theme for Lester Young. Up next, Makoto Ozone.

Paul Vornhagen, and Blame It on My Youth. Makoto Ozone in his trio, doing T for Three. Marvelous piano player, Makoto Ozone. I'm Tony Moa. Let's wrap it up.

0: Live from NPR News, I'm Giles Snyder. Comic Stephen Colbert took the stage at New York City's Ed Sullivan Theater one last time Thursday night, joking that Pope Leo XIV canceled, and then introducing Paul McCartney as his final guest.
1: Who's going to be my last guest now?
2: Hey, Steve, what about me?
0: McCartney presented Colbert with a photo of the Beatles on the same stage where the band made its U.S. television debut. CBS canceled the late show, citing financial reasons. Many of Colbert's fans say it's because of his criticism of President Trump. President Trump wanted Congress to pass funding for Immigration and Customs Enforcement and Border Patrol by June 1st. Then he started pushing for taxpayer money for his White House ballroom project and created a nearly $1.8 billion fund that may grant money to January 6 rioters. Things fell apart. Now Congress leaving town for a week-long recess, and NPR's Eric McDaniel has more.
3: Asked about President Trump's fund that he says will pay reparations to folks unjustly persecuted by the government, Senator Lisa Murkowski, Republican of Alaska, had this to say.
4: I don't like it.
3: Here's Senate Republican Majority Leader John Thune on the same issue.
5: I think that there are and will be continue to be a lot of questions around that the administration is going to have to answer.
3: Thune said the fund concerns are linked to why these votes are delayed. Republicans were all set to pass 3 years of funding for immigration enforcement. They control both chambers of Congress, albeit with narrow margins. But when those slim majorities come up against controversial policies, the math stops working. Eric McDaniel, NPR News, Washington.
0: California Governor Gavin Newsom signed an executive order Thursday directing state agencies to draft new protections for workers displaced by artificial intelligence. As Rachel Miro reports from member station KQED, this news drops one day after Meta announced that it's laying off about 8,000 people because of AI.
6: The order calls for exploring expanded unemployment insurance, job retraining programs, and what Newsom calls universal basic capital, giving all California residents a stake in assets like corporate stocks or wealth funds. In a statement, the governor said this moment demands California reimagine, quote, how we work, how we govern, how we prepare people for the future. Labor leaders say the real test will come when agencies report back with actual policy recommendations and whether the governor is willing to sign them into law. For NPR News, I'm Rachel Miro.
0: Meta has settled a social media addiction case brought by a rural school district in Kentucky. The case brought by the Breathitt County School District is among many lawsuits brought by school districts across the country that are seeking compensation for costs they say they incurred dealing with children's social media addiction and mental health harms. It had been set to go to trial next month. You're listening to NPR News. Secretary of State Marco Rubio says the Trump administration wants to resolve differences with Cuba peacefully, but he told reporters Thursday that he is doubtful the U.S. can reach a diplomatic resolution with the island's current government. Rubio's remarks came a day after the Justice Department announced an indictment against former Cuban President Raul Castro. Democratic National Committee Chair Ken Martin has released a study of the party's performance in the 2024 presidential campaign. His decision on Thursday followed intense internal pressure from Democrats who had publicly demanded the release of the 192-page report. It was concluded in December. Government weather forecasters expect 8 to 14 named storms will form in the Atlantic this hurricane season. NPR's Rebecca Hersher reports that's a slightly smaller number than average.
7: The main reason for the relatively small number of storms is El Niño, the cyclic weather pattern that makes it harder for hurricanes to form in the Atlantic. But that doesn't mean people in hurricane-prone parts of the U.S. can rest easy, says Neil Jacobs, who leads the National Oceanic and Atmospheric Administration.
8: Even though we're expecting a below-average season in the Atlantic, it's very important to understand that it only takes one. We have had Category 5s make landfall in the past during below-average seasons.
7: And he says it's not just people on the coast who are at risk. Hurricanes and tropical storms have caused deadly flooding thousands of miles inland. Rebecca Hersher, NPR News.
0: The Atlantic hurricane season begins June 1st. 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
9: 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Other contributors include

And I'm sure you recognize Emily. And that was done by Paul Salamoni. Paul Salamoni Quartet. Emily. To start this hour of jazz, I'm Tony Mowat. Thank you for joining me, jazz lovers. Alan Broadbent and his trio up next.

In a Sentimental Mood. That was Doug MacDonald. Before that, Alan Broadbent and his trio. Ballad Impromptu from the album Personal Standards. Marvelous piano player. Alan Broadbent in much demand. I'm Tony Mowat. Here's one by the Dizzy Gillespie Alumni All-Star Big Band, recorded at MCG Jazz in Pittsburgh. John Fatt is directing it at this time. And this is their version of Stablemates, and you'll hear John Faddis on trumpet.

That was the Brewmore Quintet, Brewmore, and his version of Five Planets in Leo. Carmen McRae, what a beautiful version of Round Midnight from the album Carmen Sings Monk, all Monk compositions. Beautifully done by Miss McRae.

Eric Kelso doing On the Alamo, and before that, Milt Jackson playing Vibes with Monty Alexander on piano. Beautiful version of Flamingo. I'm Tony Mowad. Thank you so much for sharing the jazz with me, my friends. Let's conclude this hour with Brian Lynch and Donald Harrison. This is called Again Never.

0: Live from NPR News, I'm Giles Snyder. Comic Stephen Colbert took the stage as host of CBS's The Late Show one last time Thursday night.
1: Tonight is our final broadcast from the Ed Sullivan Theater, where... No, we were lucky enough to be here for the last 11 years.
2: Yes.
1: All right, that was... Can't take this for granted.
0: Colbert took over the show from David Letterman in 2015. Last year, CBS announced its cancellation, citing financial reasons. Many suspect political pressure from the Trump administration playing a role. Judges in Tennessee will soon decide whether the state's new congressional map will stay in effect for the midterm elections. The court heard arguments Thursday in the first of four legal challenges to the new map. Mariana Bacchial, member station WPLN, reports.
3: Tennessee became the first state to redistrict after the U.S. Supreme Court ruled that lawmakers don't need to consider race when drawing new maps. But it's still top of mind for NAACP attorney Anthony Ashton after the new map divided Memphis.
4: And that was done, as far as we can tell, solely for purposes of making sure that the people of Memphis no longer can elect candidates of their choice.
3: The NAACP is asking the court to block the maps, arguing that it's too close to the election. But the state argues it's too late to change them back, with all counties except Nashville's on track to implement the new map. For NPR News, I'm Mariana Bacallao in Nashville.
0: Senate Republicans have left Washington for the Memorial Day holiday recess amid a backlash to President Trump's $1.8 billion anti-weaponization settlement fund that could grant money to January 6 rioters and his desire for $1 billion in taxpayer money for his ballroom project. Voting abruptly called off Thursday on a measure to fund immigration enforcement agencies for 3 years. Venezuelan officials have released a few dozen political prisoners, far short of the hundreds the head of the country's National Assembly announced would be freed by week's end. Among those released, though, have been three of the longest-held political prisoners in Venezuela. Here's NPR's Carrie Kahn.
5: Less than 40 detainees had been released from Venezuelan prisons as of Thursday morning, according to the human rights group Foro Penal. Jorge Rodriguez, the head of the National Assembly and the brother of the interim president, had said 300 prisoners would be released on humanitarian grounds. Authorities did release three men, former police officers, who had spent each more than 20 years in Venezuelan custody. They were convicted in connection to the deaths of protesters during a 2002 opposition march. Human rights groups say there are at least 400 political prisoners still held in jails, despite an amnesty law passed this year and pledges of more releases this week, including from President Trump. Carrie Kahn, NPR News.
0: This is NPR. The former leader of a Minnesota nonprofit was sentenced Thursday to nearly 42 years in prison. Prosecutors say Amy Bach was at the center of a scheme to steal nearly $250 million in federal money during the COVID pandemic. Her lawyer says she had been unfairly painted as a mastermind. Later Thursday, authorities announced charges against 15 more people accused of fraud and receiving federal payments for a variety of social services in Minnesota. One of the most prolific drivers in NASCAR history has died. Kyle Busch was 41. NPR's Ayanna Archie reports.
6: Busch's team said he had been hospitalized with a severe illness. NASCAR said in a statement, "The league lost a giant of the sport today, far too soon." The need for speed is a Busch family trademark. Kyle Busch's older brother is Hall of Fame racer Kurt Busch. His father was a mechanic who did some local racing in Las Vegas. Kyle Busch started out racing go-karts in parking lots and cul-de-sacs. By 16, he signed with his first NASCAR team. But NASCAR pulled the rug out from under him by raising the minimum age for national competitions to 18. He may have gotten a later start, but that didn't stop him from winning two Cup Series titles over the course of his more than 20-year career. Ayanna Archie, NPR News.
0: IndyCar driver Alexander Rossi still planning to start Sunday's Indianapolis 500. During a media day interview on Thursday, Rossi told reporters that a medical team has cleared him to drive 3 days after having surgery on his right ankle and the middle finger of his left hand. He was injured in a crash during a practice run Monday. This is NPR.
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Anthony Wanzi with song Blue Pearl. It's from his Another Perspective release. Jim Ferguson.

Anthony Wanzi with song Blue Pearl. It's from his Another Perspective release. Jim Ferguson ahead of that with Autumn Serenade. That was, these titles, you know. Jim Ferguson's release, Not Just Another Pretty Bass. Yeah, well, he's on vocal and bass, and Chris Potter on tenor sax with him, doing Autumn Serenade, Jim Ferguson. And ahead of that, The Genius After Hours. That's the title of that cut. That was Ray Charles in one of those great Atlantic sessions that he did in the early 60s. That is such good stuff. Hey, it's Jazz with Chuck Levins, and some Ken Paplowski for you now. From his Enrapture release, it features Martin Wind on bass and the song, Oh My Love.

Come rain or come shine. Graham Dechter on guitar with Tamir Handelman on piano along with him there from Taking It There. Statesman of Jazz before that with Why Do I Love You? That's featuring Frank West on tenor, Norman Simmons on piano from A Multitude of Stars, the Statesman of Jazz. Ken Poplowski did Oh My Love, featuring Martin Wind on bass. And it's Jazz with Chuck Levin's guy, Duke Ellington, coming up. Liz Childs and Doc Cheatham and Nicholas Payton together. Oh, and we're going to start this set off with Stan Getz, along with Joanne Brackeen on piano. Here is O Grande Amor.

0: Live from NPR News, I'm Giles Snyder. President Trump is facing a backlash from Senate Republicans. They've left town for the Memorial Day recess, delaying a vote on a measure to fund immigration enforcement over the next 3 years. The delay comes after Trump created a nearly $1.8 billion fund that may grant money to January 6 rioters. Here's NPR's Eric McDaniel.
1: The fund out of the Department of Justice, nearly $2 billion, meant to pay folks who've been victimized by the government. Acting Attorney General Todd Blanche told Congress that might include people who attacked lawmakers and police on January 6, 2021, as President Trump tried to remain in power despite losing the 2020 presidential election. As you might imagine, that upset some folks, which, when both chambers have nearly the smallest majorities you could have, is a problem.
0: Republican resistance has also emerged over the $1 billion in ballroom funding the White House is seeking. Comedian Stephen Colbert hosted CBS's The Late Show for a final time Thursday night, signing off after 11 seasons with Paul McCartney as his final guest. Colbert joked about being forced from CBS, which canceled the show last year, citing financial reasons. California Democratic Governor Gavin Newsom has signed an executive order to help protect workers from AI, and NPR's John Ruich reports.
2: The forecasts can be dire when it comes to the effect of AI on jobs, and it's something a lot of people are worried about, according to polls. Newsom's executive order directs the state to dig into the issue. Within a half a year, for instance, the Labor and Workforce Department must submit a review of policies and practices that provide workers with a safety net. It also has to come up with a plan for expanding enrollment in employment insurance and make recommendations for how to boost worker training. Newsom directed part of the government to team up with the University of California and Stanford to develop ways to help AI advance the public good and address problems facing society. Newsom says California has led the way on innovation, and now it needs to reimagine work, governance, and how people prepare for the future. John Ruich, NPR News.
0: Eli Lilly studying a next-generation obesity drug, not on the market yet, but a new study results show it helped people lose more weight than obesity injections and drugs already on the market. NPR's Sydney Lupkin.
3: Eli Lilly is researching retatrutide. Unlike Wegovy and Zepbound, which target the GLP-1 hormone, this new drug works on three hormones, GLP-1, GIP, and glucagon. The company says that in the clinical trial, people taking it for 80 weeks lost an average of more than 70 pounds at the highest dose. That's compared with 5.5 pounds for the patients taking a placebo over the same time period. And people taking Eli Lilly's experimental drug lost more weight than people taking Zepbound or Wegovy over a similar time period in other studies. Common side effects were similar to other GLP-1 drugs, including nausea and other gastrointestinal issues. Eli Lilly has not yet submitted retatrutide for Food and Drug Administration approval. Sydney Lupkin, NPR News.
0: This is NPR News. SpaceX says it may try again later today. The private space company scrubbed a test launch in Texas Thursday evening for a bigger version of the company's Starship. The countdown clock got within 40 seconds of the launch before the decision to scrub was made. A series of problems forced the delay as SpaceX prepares to go public in what could be the largest IPO ever. The premier of the Canadian province of Alberta, Danielle Smith, says voters will be asked this fall whether it's time to leave Canada. In a primetime address Thursday night, Smith said the referendum will not trigger separation, but rather it would start the legal process toward a binding vote. She said her preference is to remain. AI is quietly making its way into some therapy offices as tools to record sessions and generate clinical notes. Critics worry AI could undermine trust, as NPR's Windsor Johnston reports.
4: Molly Quinn says her therapist recorded her using an AI note-taking tool without her consent.
5: It felt like a violation, and the more that I thought about it, I just started getting like more and more sick to my stomach.
4: Many therapists are increasingly using AI tools to transcribe sessions to generate notes for insurance and medical records. Marissa Cohen is a couples therapist in New York who refuses to use the technology.
6: Clients know like something is listening to them, and that can alter their disclosure.
4: Therapist Kim Tolson says the technology can reduce clinician burnout.
7: The amount of time we spend on the admin, it's giving therapists their lives back.
4: Molly Quinn eventually found a new therapist, one who doesn't use AI.
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Here's some people talking in the background of that live recording. It would make me absolutely crazy sitting in the audience watching Ahmad Jamal and live and having people talk. I tell you, how could you? He is just one spectacular, spectacular musician. Ahmad's Blues, title track to that release. Nat King Cole before that, of course you knew that, with Candy from After Midnight, and Harry Sweets Edison was with him there on trumpet. Jeff Hackworth did Love Letters. Jeff Hackworth on tenor, Bobby Jones on organ from What a Wonderful World. Hey, we got so much great music coming up, like Dave Brubeck, Tamir Handelman, Ron Sunshine with some fun stuff, Frank Morgan, Jacques Lussier, and Christian McBride, too. Let's start off this set with the Ark of Trutsky Quintet. They do some interesting stuff here from the release Intersection. This is called Manhattan Style.

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Tamir Hendelman with On the Street Where You Live from his Destinations CD. Dave Brubeck before that. That was off of Jazz Red Hot and Cool. And of course, you recognize the sound of Paul Desmond on alto along with him, as so commonly was the case. And sound like no other. Dave Brubeck with Taking a Chance on Love. Ahead of that, a group with a release called Intersection. It's called the Ark of Trutsky Quintet. And the song is Manhattan Style. Hey, it's Jazz with Chuck Levins, and got Ron Sunshine for you now. It's called Life is Changing.

0: Live from NPR News, I'm Giles Snyder. Comic Stephen Colbert took the stage at New York City's Ed Sullivan Theater one last time last night, joking that Pope Leo XIV canceled and then introducing Paul McCartney as his final guest.
1: Who's going to be my last guest now?
2: Hey, Steve, what about me?
0: McCartney presented Colbert with a photo of the Beatles on the same stage where the band made its U.S. television debut in 1964. CBS canceled the late show, citing financial reasons. Many of Colbert's fans say it's because of his criticism of President Trump. President Trump says he's postponing signing an executive order on AI that was supposed to take place Thursday. The announcement came after weeks of shifting rhetoric from the Trump administration on AI. Here's NPR's Deepa Shivram reporting.
3: Trump was set to sign an executive order on AI that would have added some safeguards around the development of the technology, but now the president is delaying it. Trump says it's because he didn't like certain aspects of the order and how it could block innovation.
4: We're leading China, we're leading everybody, and I don't want to do anything that's going to get in the way of that lead.
3: The administration has been oscillating on how to address concerns over AI safety for weeks. Trump has had a close relationship with tech executives and wants there to be less regulation around the technology. But polling shows Americans favor regulations of AI. Deepa Shivaram, NPR News.
0: Secretary of State Marco Rubio says the Trump administration wants to resolve differences with Cuba peacefully, but he told reporters Thursday that he is doubtful the U.S. can reach a diplomatic resolution with the island's current government. Rubio's remarks came a day after the Justice Department announced an indictment against former Cuban President Raul Castro. With hurricane season just around the corner, the National Oceanic and Atmospheric Administration has released its hurricane forecast. Houston Public Media's Kyle McGlinigan says NOAA is predicting a below-average Atlantic hurricane season.
5: Hurricane season officially begins June 1st, and NOAA is predicting 8 to 14 named storms in the Atlantic this season. Of those, NOAA is forecasting 3 to 6 hurricanes and 1 to 3 major hurricanes, meaning above Category 3 storms with winds at or above 111 miles per hour. NOAA Administrator Neil Jacobs says a below-average prediction does not guarantee a hurricane-free season.
6: It's very important to understand that it only takes one. We have had Category 5s make landfall in the past during below-average seasons.
5: NOAA is predicting 1 to 22 named storms in the eastern Pacific and 15 to 13 tropical storms in the central Pacific. For NPR News, I'm Kyle McClinigan in Houston.
0: Hurricane season runs from the beginning of June through the end of November. This is NPR News. Senate Republicans have left Washington for the Memorial Day holiday recess amid a backlash to President Trump's $1.8 billion anti-weaponization settlement fund that could grant money to January 6th rioters and his desire for $1 billion in taxpayer money for his ballroom project. Voting was abruptly called off Thursday on a measure to fund immigration enforcement agencies for 3 years. Two-time NASCAR Cup Series champion Kyle Busch has died at age 41. From member station WFAE, Kenneth Lee reports.
7: Richard Childress Racing announced Thursday that Busch had been hospitalized with an unspecified severe illness and would miss this weekend's Coca-Cola 600 at the Charlotte Motor Speedway. Hours later, NASCAR announced his death. Busch was in his 22nd full-time season in NASCAR and won 63 races in the Cup Series. In a joint statement, his family, Richard Childress Racing, and NASCAR called him a future Hall of Famer and a once-in-a-generation talent. Busch's final victory came just last week in the NASCAR Craftsman Truck Series race at Dover Motor Speedway in Delaware. Busch is survived by his wife, Samantha, and their two children. For NPR News, I'm Kenneth Lee. And Charlotte.
0: IndyCar driver Alexander Rossi still planning to start Sunday's Indianapolis 500. During a media day interview on Thursday, Rossi told reporters that a medical team has cleared him to drive 3 days after having surgery on his right ankle and the middle finger of his left hand. He was injured in a crash during a practice run Monday. I'm Giles Snyder, NPR News.
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I would like to play one of the oldest blues pieces in existence, I think. It's one of the, I think it's the greatest piano blues solo in the world. It's Avery Parrish's After Hours.

That truly is one fine recording. It's Ray Bryant and Alone at Montreux is the CD, the recording name. Of course, the piece was called After Hours. And, man, that's got so much good material on it. It's just wonderful. Hey, let's see here. Ahead of Ray was Ken Fowser, featuring Josh Bruneau on trumpet. Ken Fowser was on tenor from his Standing Tall release, the song Timeless. And Jimmy Smith did Jump in the Blues to start it all off from Midnight Special. That saxophonist on there, well, Stanley Turrentine. You probably recognized him. Jimmy Smith, Jump in the Blues. Jazz with Chuck Levins and some Claire Martin for you now with Jim Muller on guitar. And here's Claire with Be Cool.

0: Live from NPR News in Washington, I'm Windsor Johnston. Congress has left town for a week-long recess without passing President Trump's immigration funding plan. Republicans have been pushing for taxpayer money for Trump's ballroom project. The package also includes a nearly $1.8 billion fund that could compensate people the president says were targeted by the government, including January 6 rioters. NPR's Eric McDaniel has more.
1: Asked about President Trump's fund that he says will pay reparations to folks unjustly persecuted by the government, Senator Lisa Murkowski, Republican of Alaska, had this to say.
2: I don't like it.
1: Here's Senate Republican Majority Leader John Thune on the same issue.
3: I think that there are and will be continue to be a lot of questions around that the administration is going to have to answer.
1: Thune said the fund concerns are linked to why these votes are delayed. Republicans were all set to pass 3 years of funding for immigration enforcement. They control both chambers of Congress, albeit with narrow margins. But when those slim majorities come up against controversial policies, the math stops working. Eric McDaniel, NPR News, Washington.
0: Stephen Colbert signed off from The Late Show last night with an emotional farewell after more than a decade behind the desk. The final show featured surprise appearances from fellow late-night hosts, actors, and musicians, including Paul McCartney, who called out from backstage during the show.
4: Who's going to be my last guest now?
5: Hey, Steve, what about me?
0: During his closing monologue, the late-night host thanked his viewers.
6: Tonight is our final broadcast from the Ed Sullivan Theater, where... No, we were lucky enough to be here for the last 11 years.
5: Yes.
6: All right, that was... Can't take this for granted.
0: CBS says the decision to cancel the show was financial, though Colbert and others have publicly questioned whether politics also played a role. For the first time, a Planned Parenthood organization is prescribing abortion medication for patients who are not pregnant. NPR's Selena Simmons-Duffin reports the service allows patients to have the medications at home.
7: The new service is called Just In Case Abortion Pills, and it's being offered by Planned Parenthood Great Northwest, Hawaii, Alaska, Indiana, and Kentucky. Rebecca Gibran is the CEO.
8: As evidence supporting this model of care has continued to grow, and with supportive policy environments in Washington and in Hawaii, this really is the right time for us to step into this space.
7: The service is available to residents of Washington and Hawaii. They can get it via telehealth or in person at 16 health centers. Demand for getting abortion medication to have on hand spikes when abortion restrictions are in the news. Selena Simmons-Duffin, NPR News.
0: This is NPR. NASCAR driver Kyle Busch has died at the age of 41. He was a two-time Cup Series champion and won more races than any driver across NASCAR's three national series. No cause of death was released. Earlier this week, Busch's family said he had been hospitalized with what they described as a severe illness. The window is closing for registering to vote in this year's primary elections in some parts of the country. NPR's Hansi Lo Wang reports.
9: Today is Oklahoma's voter registration deadline for the state's June 16th primary. Eligible voters in Oklahoma have only hours left to sign up online or in person or get their mail-in application postmarked. If you are registering by mail, the U.S. Postal Service recommends that you go to a post office and ask for a free manual postmark at the counter. In Washington, D.C., eligible voters have until Tuesday to get in their mail-in application or to register online. But D.C. voters still have time to register in person during early voting and on the day of D.C.'s primary on June 16th. If you've already registered to vote, you may want to go to your election official's website and check your status. Eligible voters can sometimes be removed from lists, especially if they move, change their name, or haven't voted in a while. Hansi Lo Wang, NPR News.
0: Some New York City residents will soon have a shot at discounted tickets to this summer's World Cup. The city is planning to offer 1,000 tickets priced at $50 each for matches being played at MetLife Stadium in New Jersey, excluding the final. City officials say safeguards will be put into place to make sure the tickets go to New York City residents and are not resold on the secondary market. This is NPR News.
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I've got an early experimental stereo recording from the 1930s, I have of that, being done by Duke Ellington. I'm going to have to bring that in and play it for you. It's really enjoyable. But that was the Lincoln Center Jazz Orchestra doing their version of Black and Tan Fantasy from their release called They Came to Swing. And that is the truth. Well, yeah. Tom Teasley before that with My Foolish Heart from Global Standard Time. Janis Siegel did the Tender Trap, title track to that release from Janis with Hank Crawford on alto sax along with her. Janis Siegel. Hey, we got something now from Jim Clayton. And it is, in fact, the title track to his release. Jim Clayton on piano, Andrew Scott along with him on guitar. Here is Lenny Jumps In.

Wow, nice sound. Out of This World is the name of that piece. It's off of the release called Interlude. That's Jamie Cullum, Out of This World. Dave Gordon, ahead of that with Blue Pyrenees from the Dozen a Day release. And Jim Clayton did the title track to his release, Lenny Jumps In. Jim Clayton, piano, Andrew Scott on guitar. Hey, it's Jazz with Chuck Levins, kicking back with coffee and CDs, and it's all good. Oh, boy, is it. Miles Davis for you now, from Love Songs, with Victor Feldman on piano. Here's Miles with I Fall in Love Too Easily.

0: Good morning. The Democratic Party ordered a report on what went wrong in 2024. They never finished, filled it with false claims, and didn't reach a conclusion. So why release it now? It's Morning Edition from NPR News. The Trump administration justified the military seizure of Venezuela's Nicolas Maduro based on the criminal charges against him. I'm Steve Inskeep.
1: And I'm Leila Fadel. Cuba's Raul Castro has been charged and an aircraft carrier just moved into the Caribbean. Also, Israel detained activists on a flotilla to Gaza. An Israeli official posted a video taunting them. Italy wants him sanctioned. And a father shares his personal memorial to his son, a soldier killed in Afghanistan. It's Friday, May 22nd. On this day in 1992, Johnny Carson hosted The Tonight Show for the last time. The news is next.
2: Live from NPR News in Washington, I'm Korva Coleman. Congress has left for its Memorial Day recess. The Senate left without passing President Trump's top priority, funding an immigration enforcement bill. But Trump has fresh demands, including $1 billion for his ballroom. The other issue is a nearly $2 billion fund announced this week. NPR's Barbara Sprunt says it is supposed to give money to people who say they were targeted by the Justice Department.
3: That could include funding the people who ransacked the Capitol and attacked police on January 6. There were a number of Republican senators who right out of the gate said they were blindsided by this. Of course, this is money that hasn't been appropriated by Congress. And enough Senate Republicans were alarmed over the plan and wanted to address it before they passed this immigration funding.
2: NPR's Barbara Sprunt reporting. The House has left two, but House Republicans called off a vote last night on a measure limiting Trump's war powers in Iran. GOP House leaders did not have enough votes to defeat that measure. Under U.S. pressure, the Palestinian ambassador to the United Nations has withdrawn his bid for vice president of the General Assembly. NPR's Daniel Estrin reports from Tel Aviv.
4: Palestinian UN Ambassador Riyad Mansour dropped out of the race for General Assembly president in February under U.S. pressure. Now he's dropped out of the race for General Assembly vice president, too. A State Department cable said Mansour accuses Israel of genocide in Gaza, and a leadership role would give him a, quote, bully pulpit. The U.S. also threatened to revoke Palestinian diplomats' visas if he didn't withdraw. The UN says Lebanon will run for the position instead. A person familiar with the matter, not authorized to speak publicly, tells NPR the Palestinians now pledge not to run for the position for 2 more years. That might be a reference to waiting out President Trump's term in office. Daniel Estrin, NPR News, Tel Aviv.
2: Retailer Walmart says it will likely put its tariff refunds toward lowering store prices. Shoppers continue to face rising costs due to the war with Iran. NPR's Alina Selyuk reports the price of gas has jumped more than 50 cents a gallon in the past month.
5: The Supreme Court forced the U.S. government to refund most of President Trump's tariffs from last year, and those payments began trickling out last week. And Walmart is now the largest company to say it might spend that money on lowering prices. Executives say right now that might bring the best return on investment. While higher-income shoppers are still spending confidently, according to big retail chains, including Home Depot, everyone is looking for deals, which is often what brings them to Walmart. And lower-income folks are strained. Walmart executives say in recent weeks at their gas stations, the number of gallons that people fill up dipped below 10 for the first time in 4 years, which they see as an indication of stress. Alina Selyuk, NPR News.
2: This is NPR. The state of Tennessee attempted to conduct an execution yesterday and failed. Authorities were attempting to put convicted murderer Tony Carruthers to death by lethal injection, but executioners were unable to establish an IV line after an hour of trying. Tennessee Governor Bill Lee says the state won't attempt the execution again for at least a year. The National Oceanic and Atmospheric Administration released its hurricane forecast. NOAA is predicting a below-average number of storms for this Atlantic hurricane season. From Houston Public Media, Kyle McLennigan reports.
6: Hurricane season officially begins June 1st, and NOAA is predicting 8 to 14 named storms in the Atlantic this season. Of those, NOAA is forecasting 3 to 6 hurricanes and 1 to 3 major hurricanes, meaning above Category 3 storms with winds at or above 111 miles per hour. NOAA Administrator Neil Jacobs says a below-average prediction does not guarantee a hurricane-free season.
7: It's very important to understand that it only takes one. We have had Category 5s make landfall in the past during below-average seasons.
6: NOAA is predicting 1 to 22 named storms in the eastern Pacific and 15 to 13 tropical storms in the central Pacific. For NPR News, I'm Kyle McClinigan in Houston.
2: The San Francisco Symphony has selected its next music director. Elim Chan will become the first woman to lead the orchestra, succeeding Esa-Pekka Salonen. She will take over the role in fall of next year full-time and launch a six-year term. This is NPR.
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0: It's Morning Edition from NPR News. I'm Steve Inskeep.
1: And I'm Leila Fadel. Good morning. Democrats have been trying to understand what went wrong for them in 2024.
0: Although apparently some aren't really sure they want to look. The Democratic National Committee commissioned a review of the 2024 election to see what lessons they could learn. That review has been ready for months but was not released until Thursday.
1: The autopsy, though, raises more questions than it does answers. NPR's Stephen Fowler covers the future of the Democratic Party and is here to answer our questions. Good morning, Stephen.
2: Good morning.
1: So political parties often seek out those introspective reviews after major defeats. What's different about this one?
2: Well, for starters, the fact it wasn't actually published at first. To recap things, DNC Chair Ken Martin commissioned this autopsy. It was delivered in December 2025, and he shelved it, saying at the time that basically, we've learned, we're winning in special elections, we just had the successful November general election, let's focus on the plan. That plan centers around year-round organizing, investing more in state parties, and finding a message beyond just being anti-Trump, which is included in this report. However, Martin said that while he disavows this report, he apologized for not releasing it at the time and for not being more transparent about that decision.
1: If a lot of what's in the report is the same as Martin's current plan, why does he disavow it?
2: Well, the report as delivered was incomplete, full of incorrect claims that were also impossible to verify, but the DNC said that they would put it out anyway, and put it out they did. All 192 pages, each one stamped with a disclaimer that the DNC was not provided with, quote, the underlying sourcing, interviews, or supporting data for many of the assertions contained herein. The tentative title for the report, Build to Win, Build to Last, was constructed on shaky foundational information, The DNC asserts, in numerous red line annotations throughout this document. And in what is a fitting metaphor, there literally is no conclusion included.
1: Oh my gosh, so there's so much that's not in here, but it's almost 200 pages. What is in the document?
2: Well, if you were looking for any sort of discussion about key issues voters said were important, like the cost of living, Gaza, Biden's age, you're not going to find very much there. Hmm. Biden's name is mentioned only a small number of times. The White House is blamed for not preparing former Vice President Kamala Harris enough. There's a lot of talk about paid media strategies and advertising, random factually inaccurate things about the North Carolina governor's race. The economy is mentioned just six times, the word affordability just once.
1: Okay, so that election was 2024. This report was done in 2025. And now it's 2026. I mean, how much does this matter?
2: It depends on who you ask. There's a contingent of folks who have not been happy with the leadership of Ken Martin as DNC chair the last year and a half. They want the party to raise more money, do more to push back against the Trump agenda. To the average voter, they know why they did or didn't vote for Democrats in 2024. We know that Democrats have been overperforming in 2025 and are poised to have massive victories in 2026. But the average voter could not tell you what the DNC does or notice anything different with how it's run. Here's where it does matter, though. It points to this disconnect where people don't like the national party brand and party leaders, but love their local Democrat. That dynamic means the national party's probably going to be pretty weak heading into the 2028 presidential nominating process, where it actually does matter and have a lot of sway.
1: That's NPR's Stephen Fowler in Atlanta. Thank you, Stephen.
2: Thank you.
0: Paul Begala has been listening to Stephen with us. He's a longtime political strategist who helped orchestrate Bill Clinton's presidential win in 1992, among many other things. Mr. Begala, welcome back.
3: Steve, thanks. Thanks for having me.
0: Granting all the errors and omissions, did you learn anything from this autopsy?
3: Oh, my gosh. It's not just the errors and omissions, okay? It's I mean, as your reporter mentioned, affordability, cost of living, inflation, it's barely even mentioned. Imagine the after-action report after the sinking of the Titanic, and it doesn't mention icebergs.
0: Okay.
3: That's what drove the election. By the way, apparently they didn't even speak to President Biden, Vice President Harris, Governor Waltz, or any of the top strategists. Not Mike Donilon, not Anita Dunn, not Steve Ricchetti, not Bruce Reed, not Jen O'Malley Dillon, not Steph Cutter. So imagine a medical autopsy where you don't examine the brain, the heart, the liver, the lungs, the kidneys, But man, we know everything about her left foot. Man, we got that left foot nailed, Steve.
0: As you're talking, I'm thinking of something I read from Dan Pfeiffer, who, of course, was a former Obama operative. I read him. He's on Substack. He's talking about the Democratic Party chair who commissioned this report and finally released it. Quote, Ken Martin is not up to the job, and his continued presence is going to make the DNC woefully ineffective heading into the midterms. What do you think about that, that the party chair ought to go?
3: You know, I'm not on the DNC. It doesn't really matter to me. It doesn't matter to most voters. But it's hard to argue he's doing a good job. Okay, we are winning, but I don't think anybody believes Democrats are winning because of the party chair. And this thing is an embarrassment. Yeah, what I don't understand, honestly, and I don't know Ken Martin, I'm sure he's a great guy. If I teach at the University of Virginia, if one of my students submitted a paper like this, I'd give it back to her and say, look, you got to rewrite, you got to do the research, you got, in other words, why didn't they just give it back or hire somebody else to do a proper job and then release that? You know, we need to know why and how Vice President Harris refused to run on economic change, on change. I think it was because of a sense of loyalty to Biden. I don't think she's dumb at all. I think she's brilliant. But she didn't run on economic change. And she was asked, that was his most disastrous interview on The View, when she was asked, what would you do different? And she said, I can't think of anything. People want to change. I mean, it's pretty simple. You walk around the neighborhood, you're going to open a food truck. And everybody says, man, I love burgers. Golly, I want burgers, Steve. And, you know, you say, well, I don't care. I'm opening a vegan taco stand anyway.
0: People wanted change, you're saying, and she ended up arguing for the status quo, whatever right. She may have wanted to do. There's another thing that I think about when I think about the Harris campaign, and that has to do with the attention economy. She was suddenly nominated. She got enormous attention. She gained in the polls. She had a good speech. And then a couple months passed, and she had nothing more to say. Trump said outrageous things, but they were new things and got all the attention. Did that matter?
3: Absolutely. I think that's very wise. You know, my longtime partner, James Carville, says she didn't get any votes on Election Day she didn't already have on Labor Day. And I went and rewatched that View interview, so I wouldn't be unfair to her answer, and I wasn't. In the interview, she's introduced, and Joy Behar says, this is your first live interview on television. That was October 8th.
0: Wow.
3: I mean, she should have done Joe Rogan. That's the big thing everybody talks about. But I will say this in her defense, she had the best debate performance I've ever seen, ever. And I've trained Bill Clinton for all his debates, Al Gore for all his. Mm-hmm. She had the best debate since Lincoln beat Douglas, but she didn't capitalize on it by feeding that attention economy.
0: Now, with that said, we're talking about tactics here, and I guess tactics matter, but I wonder to what extent substance matters here. There's always a debate. Anytime a party loses, should we move left? Should we move right? Should we be socialist? Should we be populist? What are you thinking about the Democratic Party's position on issues and the Democratic Party's unpopularity as a brand heading into these next couple of elections?
3: Yeah, we are fighting that out right now. And I just watched in Virginia and New Jersey, moderates win landslides. Mikey Sherrill, the new governor of New Jersey, and Abigail Spanberger in Virginia. They ran self-consciously as moderates. Now, Zoran Mamdani won as a Democratic Socialist in New York. But it was the weakest performance of a successful Democrat in New York in 100 years. It was actually a very weak win, but good for him. So that works in New York, and that's impressive. But in a state where the Republicans were controlling every statewide office, Abigail Spanberger wins a landslide. So the data, the New York Times poll out this week, says by 2-1, Democrats want their party to move to the center, not to the far left. But we can have that fight. I don't really think that's what crippled Kamala at all. The biggest things were immigration, of course, and even bigger than that, inflation. The biggest event was Joe Biden deciding to run.
0: Yeah.
3: And not giving her a chance to only have a 107-day campaign. That's not even mentioned
0: in this report. Paul Begala, thanks very much. It's a pleasure to hear from you again.
3: Thanks, Steve.
0: Take care.
1: Federal weather watchers are out with their forecast for this year's hurricane season. NPR's Rebecca Hersher reports.
4: At first glance, this year's hurricane forecast for the Atlantic seems like good news. The average number of storms in a given year is 14, and forecasters say it's likely there will be fewer than that. Neil Jacobs leads the National Oceanic and Atmospheric Administration, NOAA.
5: NOAA is predicting a below normal season for 2026.
4: Three to six of the storms that form are expected to be full-blown hurricanes, as opposed to weaker tropical storms. And between one and three of those are forecast to be major hurricanes, which have winds powerful enough to down trees and power poles, remove shingles from roofs, and destroy some mobile homes. Now, all of those numbers are slightly below average, but the forecast shouldn't make anyone feel particularly safe, says Jacobs.
5: It's very important to understand that it only takes one. We have had Category 5s make landfall in the past during below average seasons.
4: There's also an element of luck. Last year, the contiguous U.S. got lucky. No hurricanes made landfall, even as some of the most powerful hurricanes ever recorded formed in the Atlantic and Caribbean. The overall number of hurricanes varies year to year, and this year there's a cyclic weather phenomenon that will make it more difficult for storms to form, forecasters say.
5: What's driving this forecast is largely an El Niño event.
4: El Niño generally results in wind patterns that disrupt storms before they can get big and powerful, at least in the Atlantic. El Niño is expected to take hold later this summer. Just as peak hurricane season arrives in the Atlantic, the hurricane season there runs from June 1st through November 30th. The most powerful storms generally arrive in the late summer and early fall. But the Pacific is a different story when it comes to El Niño, which will bring abnormally warm water to parts of that ocean with no disruptive wind patterns to get in the way.
5: In the central and eastern Pacific, we're expecting a 70% chance of above normal activity.
4: Anyone who lives in a hurricane-prone part of the country should start preparing, emergency experts warn. The Federal Emergency Management Agency, FEMA, recommends having a plan for evacuating, including for elderly or disabled neighbors and loved ones who may need assistance. Rebecca Hersher, NPR News.
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0: of a next fresh air. At the end of The Late Show with Stephen Colbert's long run, we feature our interview with Colbert, recorded soon after the show started. Also, we listen back to an interview with former Congressman Barney Frank, the first gay member of the House to come out. He died Tuesday at the age of 86. 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
3: And I'm Leila Fadel. Good morning. Israel is facing global criticism for its treatment of about 400 activists it detained this week. They were on a flotilla headed to Gaza. Israel's navy intercepted them in international waters. Canada and several EU countries summoned senior Israeli diplomats over this. The UN Human Rights Office is calling for investigations into allegations of abuse. And now Italy wants to punish Israel's far-right National Security Minister, Itamar Ben-Gvir. Reporter Megan Williams joins us from Rome to talk about all this. Good morning, Megan.
4: Good morning.
3: So what is Italy asking the EU to do?
4: Well, Italy's foreign minister, Antonio Tajani, says he's asked the European Union's foreign policy chief to put on the agenda sanctions against Israel's national security minister, Ben-Gvir, when EU foreign ministers meet in June. Now, that's a notable escalation for Prime Minister Giorgia Meloni's government, which has generally sought to maintain close ties with Israel. The trigger was Ben-Gvir's own video from the Israeli port of Ashdod that he posted on Wednesday and that went viral. In it, he's walking past detained activists from various countries who are kneeling with their hands tied behind their backs. And he's waving an Israeli flag there and saying in Hebrew, "Welcome to Israel, we are the masters." Now Italy wants the EU to consider sanctions against Ben-Gvir.
3: Now, the activists were expelled from Israel on Thursday. What are they saying happened to them?
4: Two Italians were actually the first to return home, and they said Israeli forces shot at the flotilla, beat the activists, tased them, and taunted them with that same phrase, "Welcome to Israel." One of the men, reporter Alessandro Mantovani, described it this way.
5: Un posto del terrore.
4: A place of terror, he said. The rest of the activists were deported to Turkey on Thursday. Now, video footage showed some getting off the plane barefoot with bruises and black eyes and other injuries. American activist Alex Colston was one of them. Here he is speaking to reporters.
6: We were taken to a prison boat. Me personally, I was kept in cuffs where I can't feel my hands anymore. I was kicked in the ribs multiple times.
3: What's Israel saying?
4: Israel says its naval blockade of Gaza is lawful and necessary for its own protection, and that no live ammunition was used against the flotilla. Prime Minister Benjamin Netanyahu said Ben-Gvir's handling of the activists was, quote, not in line with Israel's values and norms.
3: And how far is Italy prepared to go?
4: Italy is trying to draw a very careful line here. It's asking the EU to consider sanctions on Ben-Gvir personally, but not on Israel as a country. And that distinction matters because along with Germany, Italy still does not back suspending the broader EU-Israeli association agreement over Gaza, which involves trade and would have real impact. So Rome is sounding tougher after the flotilla allegations, but its broader policy really has not shifted much at all.
3: Reporter Megan Williams in Rome. Thank you, Megan.
4: Thank you.
2: As we head into Memorial Day weekend, we hear from StoryCorps' Military Voices Initiative. At the Fort Stewart Army Base in Hinesville, Georgia, there is a memorial called Warriors Walk. It honors fallen soldiers attached to the 3rd Infantry Division. Sergeant Aaron Xavier Whitman is one of them. At StoryCorps, Whitman's father, Dwayne, recalled a moment just before Aaron deployed to Afghanistan.
7: We were down visiting him at Fort Stewart, spending the whole weekend with him. And he said, "You know what that is over there, Dad? That's Warrior Walk. There's a redbud tree over there for every soldier that's ever been attached to the Fort Stewart units that were killed in action." And so I said, "Well, you want to take me over and look at it?" He said, "Hell no. I don't want to ever have a tree over there." I said, "Well, hopefully that'll never happen." But he was killed in Afghanistan on 10 January 2013. And I think he's tree 445. It took me about a year before I finally accepted, and I spent a lot of time by myself, which wasn't that good. Sometimes I'd be like talking just like we're talking now, and I would just stand up and scream. 1 year later, they decided to change the whole Warrior Walk, and there's no redbuds there anymore. It's all white crepe myrtles. It's beautiful. And so they gave away the redbuds. I called his soldiers and just said, "Look, I want that tree. So you save it, and I will be down there in a couple of days, and I'll get it." And so I did. And I wrapped it up in sheets to protect it. Then I brought that tree home, and that redbud is in my front yard. And then the redbud started dropping little seed pockets. So I started collecting them up, and then I would put them in buckets, and then I would nurse them along, and then people would come by, and they'd say, "Oh, the redbud." And I'd say, "You want one? Here it is. That's Aaron's redbud." Aaron had a heart of gold. He would fight for his friends, not for himself. And he was that way all his life. So when I see the tree, every day I think of Aaron. It's beautiful. You know, we have 5 grandchildren, and I thought we probably would have had another 2 or 3. And I

0: 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You know, I realize it's a choice they made, and it's a chance they took. We accept it. But at the same time, I feel guilty for all of them.
1: Retired Army Major Dwayne Whitman recalling his son, Aaron. His StoryCorps interview is archived at the Library of Congress.
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1: A film festival is putting the concept of cinema without borders to the test as residents of Nogales, Mexico and Nogales, Arizona watch films together from both sides of the border wall.
2: Our kind of metaphorical goal is to erase the border through the power of film.
1: I'm Scott Detrow. How films are bridging community across the border on All Things Considered from NPR News.

0: Live from NPR News in Washington, I'm Windsor Johnston. Secretary of State Marco Rubio says negotiations with Iran are moving slowly. Ahead of a meeting of NATO foreign ministers in Sweden, Rubio said the U.S. still has serious concerns about Tehran's uranium enrichment program and its actions in the Strait of Hormuz.
1: We're going to have to address the issue of enrichment. We're going to have to address the issue of the highly enriched uranium. And then added to this, of course, is the issue of the straits. Iran is trying to create a tolling system in an international waterway. There is not a country in the world that should accept that.
0: Rubio will next travel to India for meetings on energy security and defense cooperation. An Israeli airstrike in Lebanon that killed 13 people is one of the most lethal attacks on civilians in 3 years of war. NPR's Jana Raff reports from the funeral service.
2: We're at the cemetery where they've just buried six of the 14 who were killed in the Israeli airstrike on the village on Tuesday. There were three generations of one family, including a one-and-one-half-year-old baby. Israel says it was targeting what it calls a Hezbollah terrorist. The people here say despite the danger, they didn't leave because this is their land. And among those we spoke with, they said the killings make them even more convinced that they will stay. Jane Araf, NPR News, in Deir Qanoun al-Nahar, Lebanon.
0: This is NPR News. Judges in Tennessee will soon decide whether the state's new congressional map will stay in effect for the midterm elections. The court heard arguments Thursday in the first of four legal challenges to the new map. Mariana Bacayal of member station WPLN reports.
3: Tennessee became the first state to redistrict after the U.S. Supreme Court ruled that lawmakers don't need to consider race when drawing new maps. But it's still top of mind for NAACP attorney Anthony Ashton after the new map divided Memphis.
4: And that was done, as far as we can tell, solely for purposes of making sure that the people of Memphis no longer can elect candidates of their choice.
3: The NAACP is asking the court to block the maps, arguing that it's too close to the election. But the state argues it's too late to change them back, with all counties except Nashville's on track to implement the new map. For NPR News, I'm Mariana Vaca-Yao in Nashville.
0: The British government is rolling out cheaper chocolate, lower supermarket prices, and discounted family attractions as it tries to ease financial pressure from the war in Iran. Import taxes on chocolate, cookies, and roughly 100 other grocery items will be reduced. The government is also offering free bus travel for children in August and lowering taxes on tickets to family attractions and theme parks. UK inflation dipped to 2.8% in April, but officials expect it to climb again. This is NPR.

0: It's Morning Edition from NPR News. I'm Steve Inskeep.
1: And I'm Leila Fadel. Good morning. The Trump administration's words and deeds about Cuba have drawn comparisons to this year's strike on Venezuela.
0: A U.S. aircraft carrier has arrived in the Caribbean Sea. The Justice Department, which acts on the president's preferences, obtained an indictment of former Cuban President Raul Castro. And the president says he wants to, quote, open Cuba for Cuban Americans.
2: Other presidents have looked at this for 50, 60 years doing something, and it looks like I'll be the one that does it.
1: NPR White House correspondent Franco Ordonez is here. Good morning.
3: Good morning, Leila.
1: So tell us more about why this indictment might be a prelude to a military operation.
3: Yeah, ever since U.S. forces captured the Venezuelan president, Nicolas Maduro, I mean, Trump has been threatening military action against Cuba. I mean, he's gone as far as saying he can do, quote, anything he wants with the country. And Emily Mandrela, a former Deputy Assistant Secretary of State covering Cuba, told me that the indictment fits into a pattern of events that really have echoes of that operation against Maduro.
4: It's hard to understand exactly what the consequence of this indictment could be unless you look to Venezuela and the predicate for an U.S. military action in early January, where there was an indictment of Nicolas Maduro that the U.S. government used as its justification for engaging in that military action.
3: And she says the comparisons also include increased surveillance, high-level meetings between the two countries, and a buildup of military assets. Steve, of course, mentioned the aircraft carrier.
1: How different is the situation with Cuba from Venezuela?
3: Well, I mean, it's very different. Cuba does not have the same petroleum reserves that Venezuela does. It doesn't have petroleum reserves. The governing model is different. I spoke to John Bolton, who served as a national security advisor in the first Trump administration. And he said it's certainly in America's interest and the interest of the Cuban people to see the regime removed from power. But he says the Venezuela model just won't work in Cuba. And he questions whether the U.S. is prepared for actual regime change in Cuba and what that would really involve.
5: And we need to know we've got the capability to do that and have thought through how to do it. In particular, have we really communicated with people in Cuba who would be responsible as the Castro regime collapses?
3: I mean, he's concerned that the U.S. hasn't adequately coordinated with dissidents who would really bear the greatest part of the risk if this does go forward, including the brunt of repression if it doesn't work out.
1: Does Trump's interest in Cuba make sense?
3: I mean, maybe not politically, because it's another example of foreign intervention. In this case, there's no oil to obtain or a nuclear weapon to stop. But it does make sense from Trump's lens of a personal legacy. As we heard at the top, he likes to say that he's done things that his predecessors were unable to do. And it's something his friends and allies are very interested in, including his Cuban-American supporters and some aides. I mean, he lives in Florida and is surrounded by staff who are passionate about this issue. And of course, Secretary of State Marco Rubio has been a driving force in this effort. He's the son of Cuban immigrants and has spent a good part of his career pushing for regime change in Cuba.
1: That's White House correspondent Franco Ordonez. Thanks, Franco.
3: Thank you, Leila.
0: Here's an amazing number. Every year, Americans throw away almost 1,800 pounds of trash per person. 1,800 pounds. Giving items a second life keeps some of that trash out of the landfill and reduces greenhouse gas emissions. For NPR's Climate Solutions Week, Ben Howell of our member station WGLT explains how a university in Illinois is teaching students recycling skills that will not go to waste. That's a really bad dad joke that somebody put on the page here, but let me assure you that a version of it will be recycled at the end of the story.
6: Every school year at Illinois State University starts with the Front Yard Free Cycle. Hundreds of students wait for the event outside a church parking lot on campus. When it's her turn, senior Malia Bermejo raced to grab one of the hot ticket items.
7: I was told, be a jerk and run, so I sprinted as fast as I could straight to this futon.
8: And you sat down and you claimed it?
7: Yeah, I sat down and I claimed it. Oh, we got pillows now, too.
6: Students pick from loosely organized piles of clothes, decor, and storage bins. Junior Nayeli Wood says she can find items she otherwise could not afford.
9: It's nice because we're all broke here, college students, so I don't have to spend like an arm and a leg to get like new dishware and stuff if I can just grab it if no one else is using it.
6: Of course, students like the free items, but Elizabeth Reed, the director of the Office of Sustainability, has something else at the top of her mind.
10: What better way than
1: before they even start their first class to expose them to the idea of reuse and resource sharing.
6: The goal of the office is to make it easy for students to take action on issues they already care about in the environment.
1: They want universities and workplaces and the organizations and companies that they're supporting to be advocates for sustainability. They're expecting that.
6: FreeCycle is an annual event, but efforts continue throughout the year at the Share Shop. It's located in a repurposed old house on campus. Garrett Smolin, a student worker, says it's like a free thrift shop.
8: There's everything from clothing to kitchen utensils to bedding. We have some wall decor, which is not for free.
6: Some students have made that mistake. Smolin is a senior conservation and biology major. He's worked for the office for a year, helping with FreeCycle and managing the share shop. At first, it was just a job, he says, but now he wants to devote his career to environmental issues.
8: If I didn't work at this office and I never found this community, I don't know if I'd have such a strong drive to work in sustainability and conservation.
6: That sense of community, it's an important part of creating real change, says Michael Brown. He's the director of the Ecology Action Center, a nearby environmental nonprofit.
10: We need to make it easy so that everybody can participate and it's not a significant challenge or barrier to do so.
6: Brown calculated the impact of a single FreeCycle using ClearPath, a software that estimates carbon emissions based on the weight of waste diverted from a landfill. Landfills are a major source of methane, a powerful greenhouse gas. He found one FreeCycle can cut about 27 metric tons of emissions. That's like taking six cars off the road for a year. The impact may seem small, but that's not the point, he says.
10: All of these efforts are critical to just normalizing these kind of behaviors.
6: At the end of the school year, the cycle begins anew. As the spring semester ends, the Office of Sustainability parks moving trucks outside each dorm on campus. Students drop off items as they move out. Sophomore Crystal O'Connor dropped off dishware, clothes, and a mattress pad.
11: Didn't want to throw it away. Same thing with the bowl and the coat. Other people could use them.
6: Next school year, we'll start again with the Front Yard FreeCycle because this campus knows sustainability skills are worth reusing. For NPR News, I'm Ben Howell in Normal, Illinois.
0: Reusing! Later today on All Things Considered, how Cincinnati is turning an old landfill into a climate solution.
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0: 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That's next time on Here and Now.
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2: Good morning, I'm Lalo Faldin. NASCAR legend Kyle Busch died Thursday. Nobody won more races across NASCAR's three national series. His last victory was just last week at the Truck Series race at Dover. His 234th win. As he climbed out of his car, fans gave him a standing ovation. He was asked by Fox Sports' Amanda Busick why moments like that never get old. His answer?
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2: And I'm Leila Fadel. The Late Show on CBS is over. The final episode aired Thursday night after more than 1,800, hosted by Stephen Colbert. He spoke directly to the audience about the importance of keeping an upbeat attitude in a moment like this.
6: We call this show the Joy Machine because to do this many shows, it has to be a machine.
7: Yeah.
6: But the thing is, if you choose to do it with joy, it doesn't hurt as much when your fingers get caught in the gears.
2: NPR critic at large Eric Deggans stayed up late watching and got up early for us and is with me now in the studio. Hi, Eric.
8: I cannot believe I am awake and lucid.
2: Well, I definitely didn't
8: after
2: stay
8: 2 hours
2: up to watch.
8: Of sleep. That's how much I love you guys.
2: Well, thank you for doing it. So this was a finale that people have anticipated for months since CBS canceled the show last year. How did he do?
8: You know, in the end, I think Colbert offered a show that was a tribute to all the things he did best on The Late Show, from silly comedy bits to earnest connections with the audience, lots of music, and an emotional recognition of the show's place in late-night history. Now, he found a really novel way to sneak in a ton of celebrity cameos with this running gag over who would get to be the big mystery guest. And in the end, it wasn't the Pope, as was rumored, but Paul McCartney. And, you know, if you can't get the Pope, why not get a Beatle?
2: Yeah.
8: So McCartney talked about playing in that space, the Ed Sullivan Theater, 62 years earlier with the Beatles.
2: Did Colbert talk about CBS's decision to cancel him?
8: Not really. You know, Colbert's kind of avoided anger and blame as much as possible in this final run of episodes. And last night's show kind of focused on celebration and this kind of rueful sentimentality. You know, after interviewing McCartney, they transitioned into this ambitious pre-tape comedy bit where Green Wormhole opened up backstage featuring one of Colbert's favorite guests, scientist Neil deGrasse Tyson. Let's listen to this clip from CBS.
9: Your cancellation has created a rift in the comedy variety talk continuum. And if it grows, all of late night television could be destroyed.
8: Yeah, so, you know, eventually the wormhole, like, swallowed up the entire show. So, you know, if there's one consolation for Colbert, it's that the special effects for that sequence probably cost CBS a little extra money.
2: Now, music has always been an important part of Colbert's late show. What about last night?
8: I think music provided the most poignant moments in this finale. I mean, after that wormhole bit, you know, Colbert joined Elvis Costello, band leader Louis Cato, former band leader John Batiste, in this pre-tape performance of one of Costello's tunes. Is called Jump Up. And then when that finished, they transitioned back to the theater to feature McCartney with Colbert, Costello, Batiste, and the show's backing band singing the Beatles' Hello Goodbye. And here we have a little clip of that from the show last night.
10: You say goodbye, but I say hello.
8: And And, you know, this led to a finish where McCartney pulled a lever and the Ed Sullivan Theater kind of shrunk down to fit inside a snow globe. It was a surprisingly moving finale.
2: What do you think it said about Colbert and the Late Show's place in TV history?
8: You know, Colbert has always been a singular host, and he's turned the Late Show into this irreverent, fun vehicle to dissect the events of the day and connect with his audience. And this finale touched all those bases. It just reminded us how much history CBS is walking away from in this cancellation, while allowing all of us to savor it one more time.
2: That's NPR critic at large Eric Deggans, who got no sleep so he could be here to tell us about this finale. Thank you, Eric.
8: Yeah, I think I'm going to bed right after this.
2: It's Morning Edition from NPR News. I'm Leila Faldin.
5: And I'm Steve Inskeep. I know why you're about to say goodbye, Eric.

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0: From Marketplace, I'm Sabri Benishour in New York. Memorial Day weekend is here. The summer travel season has begun. More Americans are expected to hit the roads this year than last. They will, however, be met with the highest gas prices in 4 years. Marketplace's Nova Sappho has more.
2: The national average for a gallon of regular gas is $4.56, according to AAA. It's $4.09 in Texas, $6.13 in California. Prices are up about $1.40 since the U.S. and Israel attacked Iran, and Iran effectively closed off the Strait of Hormuz. There are signs some Americans are adjusting their travel plans. AAA expects 39 million people to hit the roads this weekend, an increase from last year, but the smallest increase in a decade. Also, more Americans will opt to drive shorter distances, according to GasBuddy. Airline travelers this weekend are said to be less affected. AAA projects 3.5 million people will take domestic flights, with average airfare about 6% cheaper, because most trips were booked before the Iran war. I'm Nova Sappho for Marketplace.
0: California Governor Gavin Newsom got into it yesterday with Chevron over gas prices. His office urged people to ditch Chevron in favor of cheaper unbranded alternatives. Chevron had said gas was so expensive because of the state's climate policies. All of this raises a question, which is, how are you feeling financially? The University of Michigan asks consumers this and other questions every month for its consumer sentiment report, coming out later this morning for May. Earlier this month was looking pretty bad. Lowest sentiment since the mega inflation of the pandemic. Marketplace's Mitchell Hartman reports.
3: There's a lot weighing on consumer sentiment right now. Rising gas prices and utility bills, high interest rates, a tough labor market for new grads and other job seekers. But there's also a conundrum here, one we've faced before. While sentiments hit rock bottom, spending remains strong, says Morning Consult economist Sophia Baig.
4: As far as overall spending when it comes to gas prices, we haven't seen an effect yet. Consumers are absorbing the prices.
3: And not cutting back on discretionary purchases.
4: Like travel, airfare, hotels, restaurants, recreation, which would include baseball games, movie theaters, those all have been increasing.
3: Higher income consumers are driving a lot of that spending. Lower income folks, meanwhile, are just belted in for the ride, says Swarthmore College behavioral economist Sion Banote.
5: They have no choice. So if you're driving to work, you got to fill your gas tank. You might get frustrated to see the prices higher, but you know, what are you going to do about it?
3: With inflation rising, political strife at home, and geopolitical tensions abroad, Banote doesn't expect sentiment to rebound anytime soon. I'm Mitchell Hartman for Marketplace.
0: All right, let's do the numbers real quick. Dow futures up 0.2%, S&P futures up 0.1%, NASDAQ futures pretty much flat.
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0: Post Malone, Meghan Trainor, Zayn Malik, the Pussycat Dolls, just a few of the artists who have cut back on or entirely canceled their tours this summer. Some have cited personal reasons. Others have said the economics are just not great. In the music industry, there is a word for one possible explanation, blue dot fever. When you look at a seat map when you're buying tickets, all the empty seats show up as blue dots. If you are an artist looking at that, and you see too many of those dots, you might just call the whole show off. Dave Clark is a senior staff writer at Ticket News and is here to talk about it. Hi, Dave.
6: Good morning. Thanks for having me.
0: There have been, you know, a bunch of high-profile cancellations. Is this level of cancellation normal, or is there something going on?
6: I think both can be true. There's always going to be cancellations, you know, different tours for any number of reasons that you can think of will cancel. However, it does feel like at least the sentiment is that there is something more meaningful with what is going on right now based on just the pressures that consumers are feeling and the prices and things of that nature. Whether or not it's a longer term issue remains to be seen, but it's definitely the perception is that there's something more significant than just a normal tour cancellation batch.
0: Has it also gotten expensive for the artists themselves to go on tour?
6: Oh, unquestionably, the cost of doing business at the tour level is much, much higher. This summer, it's probably going to be even worse because, you know, the fuel costs are going to be really high and that drives prices up for everything, particularly if it's a large scale tour that has like set pieces that are moving from city to city. The paradigm used to be you would go on tour to support your new music and album sales. And now it's really flipped on its head where a lot of these artists are earning their living on their touring income. And then the music is basically, you know, more of a promotion for the tickets rather than the other way around.
0: Blue dot fever is this term that refers to unsold tickets. The head of Live Nation said this is not a thing. Is this a thing?
6: It's impossible to say that it isn't happening. Now, where they might have a more realistic argument is it's not abnormal for tours or individual shows to be underperforming relative to what they might hope. The actual visibility of what unsold seats are even showing up as blue dots is not necessarily a guarantee of a comprehensive manifest of unsold seats. A lot of times unsold seats are completely hidden from the visible manifest in order to drive the perception that a show is less available inventory than it actually has. So even the fact that, you know, there's as many blue dots showing up for certain shows is kind of significant because that might not even be, you know, a comprehensive indicator of how many seats are unsold. They want to, you know, effectively drive the perception that there are fewer seats available than there might actually be in reality.
0: Dave Clark is a senior staff writer at Ticket News. Dave, thank you so much.
6: Thank you.
0: In New York, I'm Sabri Benishore with the Marketplace Morning Report. 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

0: KTTZ, Lubbock, Texas.
1: Good morning. Senate Republicans are frustrated with President Trump's anti-weaponization fund and his efforts to push out incumbents. We hear from a former senator used to being attacked by Trump, Jeff Flake, on Morning Edition from NPR News. Testing for a new obesity drug shows even more promising results than existing drugs. I'm Leila Faldin.
2: And I'm Steve Inskeep. Also, some Planned Parenthood clinics try to make sure women keep access to prescription abortion pills. Musician Jack Antonoff says everyone agrees on one thing in a divided world: modern life is trash. It's Friday, May 22nd. This day in 1849, an Illinois lawyer got a patent for an invention to lift riverboats over sandbars. Abraham Lincoln is the only president with a patent. The news is next.
3: Live from NPR News in Washington, I'm Corva Coleman. The Democratic National Committee released its report into why Democrats lost the White House in 2024. This has been called an autopsy, and Democrats wanted to see what lessons could be taken for upcoming elections. The review has been ready for months, but it was only released yesterday. NPR's Stephen Fowler reports the Democratic report raises many more questions than it answers.
4: The report as delivered was incomplete, full of incorrect claims that were also impossible to verify, but the DNC said that they would put it out anyway, and put it out they did. All 192 pages, each one stamped with a disclaimer that the DNC was not provided with, quote, the underlying sourcing, interviews, or supporting data for many of the assertions contained herein. And in what is a fitting metaphor, there literally is no conclusion included.
3: NPR's Stephen Fowler reporting. China's foreign ministry says it firmly opposes U.S. arms sales to Taiwan. The statement comes as a senior U.S. official says arms sales to the Democratic Island have been paused due to the war with Iran. From Taipei, Jan Kamisand Broomby has more.
5: Acting Navy Secretary Hong Kao said Washington was pausing arms sales to, quote, make sure we have the munitions we need for epic fury, referencing the U.S. operation against Iran. The decision on whether to approve the package would ultimately be made by Defense Secretary Pete Hegseth and Secretary of State Marco Rubio, he added. The statement comes after President Trump referred to arms sales to Taiwan as a, quote, good negotiating chip. Taiwan's presidential office today said it has not yet received information about adjustments to U.S. arms sales. China's foreign ministry says it firmly opposes U.S. arms sales to the island. For NPR News, I'm Jan Kamenzin-Brumby in Taipei.
3: The indictment against Cuba's former president, Raul Castro, is an escalation of the Trump administration's pressure campaign against that island government. NPR's Franco Ordonez reports it's drawing comparisons to similar moves made against Venezuela that led to military action.
6: Ever since U.S. forces captured then-Venezuelan President Nicolas Maduro in January, President Trump has been threatening military action against Cuba. Emily Mandrela, a former Deputy Assistant Secretary of State covering Cuba, told me the indictment fits into a pattern of events that have echoes of that operation against the Venezuelan leader.
7: It's hard to understand exactly what the consequence of this indictment could be unless you look to Venezuela and the predicate for in U.S. military action in early January.
6: She says the comparisons also include increased surveillance, high-level meetings between the two countries, and a buildup of military assets. A U.S. aircraft carrier arrived in the Caribbean Sea this week. Franco Ordonez, NPR News.
3: You're listening to NPR News from Washington. President Trump says he will deploy 5,000 more U.S. troops to Poland. He's apparently reversing some of his moves to cut the presence of American troops in Europe. Trump wrote online suggesting the deployment is linked to last year's election of Poland's conservative nationalist president. The next person who scans your luggage at the airport might not be a federal worker. The Trump administration wants private companies to play a bigger role in airport security than they have in decades. NPR's Bill Chappell has more.
8: The Transportation Security Administration, or TSA, says it plans to announce the first 2 to 3 airports in its new Gold Plus program later this year. The voluntary program expands on a system that currently lets around 20 airports use private contractors rather than federal officers. They include San Francisco and Kansas City. TSA would maintain oversight at airports that join the Gold Plus program, but private companies would gain more control over the equipment. TSA wants to move toward a future where AI improves screening imagery and gives travelers accurate wait times for checkpoints. But a union representing federal workers says privatizing security would take thousands of jobs away from officers who've been keeping air passengers safe. Bill Chappell, NPR News.
3: NASCAR Cup Series champion Kyle Busch has died suddenly, according to his racing team. He was 41 years old, and the racing team statement says he had been hospitalized with a severe illness. Busch had just won a race last week in Delaware. Kyle Busch had raced for more than 20 years and won 63 NASCAR Cup races. I'm Corva Coleman, NPR News.
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0: It's Morning Edition from NPR News. Good morning. I'm Steve Inskeep.
1: And I'm Leila Fadel. The weekend's with what appears to be growing discord within the GOP.
0: House Republicans called off a vote on Thursday night on a resolution that would have restrained the president's war powers. House Speaker Mike Johnson wanted Republicans to defeat that measure, but he couldn't round up enough votes, so he didn't allow them to vote at all. Both the House and Senate left for a week-long recess without meeting the president's June 1st deadline to pass his top priority, which is funding immigration enforcement for the next 3 years through what's called a reconciliation bill.
1: In a moment, we'll hear from Jeff Flake, a former Republican senator who went against Trump. First, what bothers some Republicans now and what are they doing about it? Here to help us answer those questions is NPR congressional correspondent Barbara Sprunt. Hi, Barbara.
2: Hi, good morning.
1: Was the immigration enforcement funding pushed back because of anything related to immigration?
2: No. I mean, reconciliation is complicated. It's a delicate process, but that's not what's actually causing the drama this time. Mm-hmm. Senate Republicans seemed poised to pass that funding, and then President Trump made some new demands, and a critical mass of GOP senators just couldn't stomach some of them.
1: Was the ballroom one of the demands?
2: Yes, one of them. This has been a priority for the president for some time. Originally, he said it would be funded through private donations. After the shooting at the correspondents' dinner, the framing around the ballroom shifted into making it a secure facility. And it has since ballooned to about a $1 billion project. And the president wanted Congress to pay for its additional security. That portion did not adhere to strict reconciliation rules and had to be taken out. And then number two is a nearly $2 billion anti-weaponization fund, which basically is aimed at giving money to people who claim that they've been wronged by the government. And that could include funding the people who ransacked the Capitol and attacked police on January 6th. There were a number of Republican senators who right out of the gate said they were blindsided by this. Of course, this is money that hasn't been appropriated by Congress. And enough Senate Republicans were alarmed over the plan and wanted to address it before they passed this immigration funding.
1: What do you think this says about the state of the relationship between the president and senators in his own party?
2: You know, I think to say like tension is brewing, that's an understatement. This last week alone, the president endorsed primary challenger Ken Paxton, the Texas attorney general, against sitting Republican Senator John Cornyn, who the president likely needs to get his agenda items passed. He's also worked to oust other Republican incumbents like Senator Bill Cassidy of Louisiana, who ultimately lost his primary election. And what happened after that? Cassidy came out publicly against the ballroom funding. He gave the key vote to advance a stalled war powers resolution that would compel the Trump administration to pull back from the conflict with Iran, and he criticized this anti-weaponization fund. So what I'm curious about is, does this mark a new chapter, and not just a few pages, of an emboldened group of Senate Republicans who up till now have been much more hesitant to push back on the president?
1: Now, Congress is out next week for the Memorial Day holiday. What happens when they come back?
2: Well, one interesting thing is a bipartisan effort in the House to kill that anti-weaponization fund led by Democratic Congressman Tom Suozzi and Republican Congressman Brian Fitzpatrick. And we expect reconciliation will still be dealt with in some way or another. The question that I'm thinking about and what I'll be watching to see is, does the president reconsider what he's pushing for here?
1: That's NPR's Barbara Sprunt. Thank you, Barbara.
2: Thank you.
0: Former Arizona Senator Jeff Flake is on the line. He's a Republican who chose not to seek re-election during his own disagreements with the president during Trump's first term. He later served as U.S. Ambassador to Turkey in the Biden administration. Ambassador, Senator, whatever we call you, welcome back.
3: Thanks for having me on.
0: I can't tell if this is another moment when Republicans signal that they are broadly unhappy with the president, but just enough of them ultimately fall into line. What do you think?
3: Well, we've said this moment has arrived several times, and it hasn't. But I do think this is different now. One, you're beyond the filing deadlines, and in some cases the primaries, where the president can actually take you out if you're a sitting legislator. And then two, you're looking at the midterms coming up. Headwinds are going to be very strong for Republicans, and many of them out of self-interest will want to differ with the president.
0: And you also have the reality that some Republicans I'll try to say this politely. Some Republicans get braver once they decide to retire. They speak out more once they're defeated or they've decided not to seek re-election. You now have some lawmakers in the position of John Cornyn, who's not out yet. His primary has not happened yet, but Trump has endorsed his opponent. So Cornyn no longer has anything he can get out of the president, I suppose.
3: Well, that's right. And it's deeper than that. Every Republican senator was upset. Well, not everyone, but virtually all of them were upset with the president's endorsement of Bill Paxton. I mean, this is kind of a moment where they say, why in the world are you doing this? When the president had signaled he would endorse John Cornyn. If John Cornyn were to win the primary, there would be no problem winning the general. Now Republicans will have to spend considerable time and resources in Texas when they shouldn't have to. And this is a problem, a big problem for them. And so it's not just the ones that are directly affected, but virtually all Republicans in the Senate were upset with the president's choice.
0: I'm interested if you think that we've reached a moment in which some lawmakers would decide to stick up for their institution rather than their party. There have been a number of occasions over the past almost year and a half where lawmakers in Congress have fairly explicitly abrogated their own power, given up their own power to the president. But there seems to be concern about the idea that the president, for example, could come up with a $1.776 billion settlement in a lawsuit against himself, and he's coming up with taxpayer dollars to pay to his political supporters, potentially even those who attack the Capitol, and Congress hasn't voted on that money. That seems to bother some lawmakers.
3: Well, I mean, I've been hoping for the Senate to exercise its institutional prerogatives for a while. So it doesn't seem to be that. Republicans have been pretty supine when it comes to exercising authority. In this case, however, that is just so wholly unpopular to have a fund to reward your political allies that no Republican wanted to be anywhere near it. They've been running from it. So this happens to, you know, really affect them politically themselves. And I think a lot of Republicans are looking at a time. It's almost certain Republicans will lose the House and Democrats will have subpoena power and everything else that comes with it. And I don't think anybody wants to be on the wrong side of this argument with this fund.
0: You're coming to us from Provo, Utah. Utah is a fairly conservative state. I'm sure you talk with a lot of people there. What do you hear about the president's ballroom?
3: I think a lot of people look at it as the same as, Mexico will build this wall. I think everybody kind of knew that it wasn't going to happen, that this is going to be done with private funds. And I think people don't have a problem with a ballroom if you go through the right steps. But this is just too much the way the president has done a number of things, and just kind of a bridge too far.
0: Rahm Emanuel, President Obama's former chief of staff, among many other things, a guy with whom I'm sure you disagree politically on many issues, has said he thinks this fall's election will be decided not merely on the economy, but also on corruption. Do you think he's right about that?
3: He has a point. I've been talking to and hearing him say this. And what it is, I mean, Americans are hurting out there, particularly gas prices and inflation. And when that is coupled with, you see, the president's family and friends doing very well, that has some political potency. So Rahm is right about that.
0: Ambassador Flake, it's a pleasure to talk with you again. Thank you so much.
3: Great to talk to you, Steve.
0: Jeff Flake is a former ambassador and former Republican senator from Arizona. And we will note that we have invited a number of sitting Republican lawmakers to join us on this program. And that offer still stands.
1: A federal agency has approved a final design of President Trump's 250-foot arch. NPR's Rachel Treisman reports.
4: The U.S. Commission of Fine Arts, whose seven members were all appointed by the president, suggested changes to the arch when it gave preliminary approval last month. Lead architect Nicholas Charbonneau said Thursday that his team made some of those changes, like replacing the proposed pedestrian tunnel with crosswalks. But it's keeping the 84-foot golden statues of Lady Liberty and two eagles up top.
5: The president considered the commission's suggestion to look at the arch without the sculptural figures on the roof, but elected not to pursue such an option.
4: Commissioners listened at a long table covered in miniature models showing the arch in its proposed location, a traffic circle across the Potomac River from the National Mall. They had few questions for the architect, namely, what kinds of artwork would go on its blank walls. Here's architect James McCrary II, the commission's vice chair.
6: We're looking at a well-designed arch and it's missing, you know, it's one of the key visual components.
4: Even without those details, and after over an hour of public pushback, the commission gave its final approval sooner than expected.
7: This is supposed to be concept approval, and they've moved to full, which means there's not another hearing on the arch here at CFA.
4: That's Rebecca Miller, executive director of the DC Preservation League, who spoke out at the meeting.
7: So it's really disappointing for the public, especially when you have the majority of commenters in opposition to this.
4: The meeting had a full audience, some of whom shared their concerns on the microphone. The commission secretary said about 600 others submitted written comments in advance, all but three of which opposed the arch. The most widespread concerns focused on the structure's scale, tone, and location. Activist Susan Douglas put it this way.
8: Building this gaudy arch in a location that will overpower everything in its midst and interrupt the historically significant view between Lincoln Memorial and the Arlington National Cemetery is an affront to our history and to the men and women who gave their lives in service to our country, as well as to those who remember them.
4: The commissioners said many of the public's concerns fall beyond their scope. The National Capital Planning Commission, also packed with Trump allies, will discuss the arch at its meeting in June. Rachel Treisman, NPR News.

0: 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At the end of The Late Show with Stephen Colbert's long run, we feature our interview with Colbert, recorded soon after the show started. Also, we listen back to an interview with former Congressman Barney Frank, the first gay member of the House to come out. He died Tuesday at the age of 86. Join us.
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3: I'm Leila Fadel.
4: And I'm Martinez. Jack Antonoff is a busy guy. He's a songwriter, a singer, and producer who's worked with artists such as Taylor Swift and Bruce Springsteen. Antonoff helped produce the hit Luther by Kendrick Lamar and SZA, which in February won the Grammy for Record of the Year.
5: If this world were mine.
6: Hey, Roman numeral 7, babe, drop it like it's hot.
4: When he's not collaborating with other artists, Antonoff is writing and producing for his band Bleachers. Their new album is called Everyone for 10 Minutes.
7: The overall feeling of this album is the wild tension of wanting to kick the door into the next phase of life, because we are all right there. And it's very rare that I write from a perspective of like an everyone-ness. Mm-hmm. Obviously, the album is about my personal life, but when I was writing it, I was like, we've never disagreed more. We've never been more torn apart. We've never been more polarized in so many ways. And yet there's one core thing that everyone agrees on, which is this version of modernity is trash. No one's having a good time. I wish to honor the people coming to my shows and listening to my music. I want to be in a deep conversation with them.
8: Last summer night, ALS. Finish up a track and send a text. Party on the roof, everybody get dressed.
7: I think there's this connection between us right now through the division of a lot of people saying, like, not this.
9: Yeah, not this. Something else. Maybe they don't know what, but not this.
7: Well, I actually think we do know what, which is why we're not reverting, but reinvesting in certain things. You know, I mean, why does everyone want to be back at the movie theater? Why does everyone want to go to concerts? Why does everyone want to be together? Maybe some people whose intention was to just make a profit pushed this thing into a really gross place that no one wanted. I think about this with music all the time. Like, I've never walked into the studio and been like, how do I optimize this? And no artist does.
9: Now, you mentioned going to concerts, that people are wanting to go to concerts now. You got a song on this album called The Van, where you reminisce about early life on the road. Let's hear a little bit of The Van.

0: Jack, tell us more about those early days.
1: Well, there's, I mean, I could go on for, we could do hours on what they were actually like. But the reason why I'm writing about them is I can't believe how it's always the good old days. Right now, it's the good old days.
0: Yeah.
1: There's a real power in doing something because that's what you do. That decade of me and my people driving around, if no one shows up in Little Rock and no one shows up in Cincinnati and then 50 people show up in Salt Lake City, it's the same show. We are here. This is how we survive. And so that is so alive in me. And sometimes your origin story gets like rewritten. But the truth is like, my life is the same as it was when I was 14 and 15, which is I record music, I write music, and I move around and play it.
2: We had a band, we had a life, we had dreams. In a van, we wrote our own Bible supreme.
0: Now, I read in one of your letters to fans that playing live and touring are different. I'll just quote you on what you wrote here, that you have to love the intensity of what it takes to get to each town and put on that show, and that show has to be something you believe in the depths of you is worth that journey and the journey of your people. And if you truly believe that, then every night on stage is that last night on earth. Do you ever think, though, that, like, what if this is my last night on earth? And when I'm playing here tonight and the people that are listening, that are sitting in front of me are listening to tonight, it's going to be the last thing I do.
1: I think that every night. It's part of what it's all wrapped up in for me.

0: saw that you wrote one of the topics of this album is the inability to talk about death.
1: I feel like we're all like death closeted or something, you know, like everyone just doesn't want to say this thing that is so present.
2: Yeah.
1: There's this huge elephant here. We're all going to die. No one's talking about it. But it's baked into the work I do. It's baked into the work I do because I really got going in the years when I was dealing with the most grief. Making art is such an exercise in mortality.
0: I always never liked the question, what do you want as your last meal? What do you want to eat? You know what I would care about? I want to know what my last song that I'm going to listen to. What song would be on?
1: Well, if I'm not going to make the joke about being a long song, then I would probably go with Amazing Grace. It's just the best song ever made.
0: Oh, wow.
1: Or go out with a comedic bang and just, you know, say, play Happy Birthday.
3: I think it's time we lifted the curse.
0: One of the other themes that I heard in your album is about marriage. And you got married in 2023 to actress Margaret Qualley. And in this song, Dirty Wedding Dress, it kind of sounds like you're reflecting back on your wedding day. Let's hear a little of that song. So

0: I wrote this song because I was stunned, you know, when we got married. We got married in the beach town that I grew up in, Jersey, and there was a crowd of people outside, and a lot of the news was reporting on the crowd, so a lot of people were like, oh my God, like, was that so terrible? And I was like, we didn't even know they were there. You know, we were inside with having quite literally the greatest day of my life with the people we love most. You know, there's this great psychological study that the human brain, there's an amazing empathy drop-off at about around 125 people. I don't think it's cynical. I think it's beautiful. You know, we have our capacity. My partner, my band, my family, my audience, like, this is who's allowed in.
1: Yeah.
0: You know, that's it. You know, I like to always say, like, Bleachers is for anybody, not everybody, and we live in real everybody time, and it's not how I feel, and I don't believe it's how many people feel.

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1: A film festival is putting the concept of cinema without borders to the test as residents of Nogales, Mexico and Nogales, Arizona watch films together from both sides of the border wall.
2: Our kind of metaphorical goal is to erase the border through the power of film.
1: I'm Scott Detrow. How films are bridging community across the border on All Things Considered from NPR News.

0: Live from NPR News in Washington, I'm Windsor Johnston. Senate Republicans have left Washington for the Memorial Day recess without voting on a roughly $70 billion immigration enforcement bill. Yesterday's vote was abruptly canceled after Republicans clashed over whether to block a new $1.7 billion settlement fund designed to compensate Trump allies who say they were wrongly targeted by the government. Republican leaders now say the immigration measure will wait until Congress returns the week of June 1st. The U.S. Commission of Fine Arts has approved the design plan for President Trump's 250-foot triumphal arch across from Washington, D.C.'s National Mall. NPR's Rachel Treisman reports.
1: The seven-member commission, appointed by President Trump, approved an earlier design last month with proposed changes. The version that they greenlit was very similar to the original, even keeping the 84-foot gold statues on top that the commission had suggested nixing. Members of the public shared concerns at the meeting about the arch's scale, tone, and location near Arlington National Cemetery. The commission secretary says they got some 600 written comments overwhelmingly against it. Another federal agency, the National Capital Planning Commission, will consider the arch at its next meeting in early June. Rachel Treisman, NPR News.
0: This is NPR News in Washington. The window is closing soon for registering to vote in this year's primary elections in some parts of the country. NPR's Hansi Lo Wang reports.
2: Today is Oklahoma's voter registration deadline for the state's June 16th primary. Eligible voters in Oklahoma have only hours left to sign up online or in person or get their mail-in application postmarked. If you are registering by mail, the U.S. Postal Service recommends that you go to a post office and ask for a free manual postmark at the counter. In Washington, D.C., eligible voters have until Tuesday to get in their mail-in application or to register online. But D.C. voters still have time to register in person during early voting and on the day of D.C.'s primary on June 16th. If you've already registered to vote, you may want to go to your election official's website and check your status. Eligible voters can sometimes be removed from lists, especially if they move, change their name, or haven't voted in a while. Hansi Lo Wang, NPR News.
0: Stephen Colbert signed off from The Late Show last night with an emotional Star Pack finale that marked the end of his 11-year run on CBS. The final episode featured surprise appearances from fellow late-night hosts, including Jon Stewart, Jimmy Fallon, and Seth Meyers. Paul McCartney closed the night with a performance of Hello, Goodbye inside of the Ed Sullivan Theater. The network says the decision was financial, though Colbert and others have publicly questioned whether politics also played a role. I'm Windsor Johnston, NPR News, in Washington.

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1: 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I'm Leila Fadel.
2: And I'm Steve Inskeep. Good morning. The next generation of obesity medication is getting closer to reality. Eli Lilly is studying a new drug. Test results show it's more powerful, even more powerful, than the obesity shots and pills already on the market. NPR Pharmaceuticals correspondent Sydney Lupkin is here to tell us about it. Good morning.
3: Good morning.
2: I'm so glad you're the one who's going to pronounce the name of this new drug. What is it?
3: The new drug is called retatrutide. So it's a weekly injection, just like Wegovy and Zepbound, but it's a little different. Wegovy and Zepbound target the GLP-1 hormone. This new drug works on three hormones, GLP-1, GIP, and glucagon, and that makes it more powerful.
2: When you say more powerful, you got to sell me, because I have seen the results in human beings of the existing drugs. How powerful is it?
3: Yeah, so Eli Lilly, the company that makes retatrutide, says that in the clinical trial, people taking it for 80 weeks lost an average of more than 70 pounds at the highest dose. For comparison, patients taking the placebo over the same period, they lost 5 pounds. Those were the latest findings from its phase 3 clinical study. I asked Dr. Carolyn Francavilla, who is the vice president of the Obesity Medicine Association, what she thought.
4: I have goosebumps. Of course, we've seen some preliminary data about this before, so it's not shocking. But to have a medication that can have an average of a 28% weight loss is truly game-changing. This is essentially bariatric surgery, but in a weekly injection.
3: So to compare, people taking Zepbound and Wegovy lose around 20% of their body weight over time. So if it ends up that this drug is closer to the results for bariatric surgery, that's significant because surgery is risky. But nothing is without side effects. Retatrutides were similar to other GLP-1 drugs, such as nausea and other gastrointestinal issues.
2: Is this drug good enough that people, assuming it's approved by the FDA, will want to switch to it?
3: You know, it won't be for everyone. In fact, Francavilla said it may be too powerful for some people. That's why having options is really important. And now we have Zepbound, Wegovy, the Wegovy pill, Foundayo. Here's Francavilla again.
4: We're really going to have to think about, you know, moving forward, which medication makes sense for which patients. But I mean, if you would have told me this a decade ago, I would have thought it was a lie. It's amazing.
3: Of course, a big issue is access. The obesity drugs already in the market are expensive, and a lot of insurance plans don't cover them, even though obesity is considered a chronic condition. If you're willing to go outside your health insurance, obesity drugs are available at a discount from Eli Lilly and Novo Nordisk directly, but a lot of people still can't afford them.
2: How expensive is the new drug likely to be?
3: You know, we don't know yet. It's still early days for retatrutide. The company hasn't published these study results yet in a peer-reviewed journal. Retatrutide is not yet approved by the Food and Drug Administration. Eli Lilly says it's planning to submit it for approval by the end of the year, and then it could be a while before the FDA does approve it. That said, Dr. Francavilla has heard about people supposedly buying a knockoff version of this drug off the internet. She says, don't do that. You don't know what you're getting, and it could be dangerous.
2: NPR Pharmaceuticals correspondent Sydney Lupkin, thanks so much.
3: You bet.
1: When abortion restrictions are in the news, research shows that many Americans take that as a signal to stock up on abortion medications, even if they're not pregnant. NPR's Selena Simmons-Duffin has this exclusive report about the first Planned Parenthood affiliate to prescribe abortion pills just in case.
5: It was the news of Roe v. Wade being overturned that prompted Witt to get abortion pills in advance.
6: I was actually living abroad at the time, so like I was kind of like glued to my phone, like feeling like, oh my God, what's happening in the States?
5: Witt is 29 and lives in the Chicago area. She asked NPR to use her first name only to discuss a sensitive medical decision. Back in 2022, reading the news post-Roe, she learned she could order the two medications usually used together for abortion, mifepristone and misoprostol, even though she wasn't pregnant at the time.
6: So I was like, oh, that's really interesting. I didn't know I could do that.
5: Witt used an international organization called Aid Access.
6: It was literally just like I filled out a form online, answered questions, and had said, like, you know, these are for advanced use.
5: She stashed the pills away and felt grateful to have them. Then, about a year later, her period was a few days late and a pregnancy test came back positive. She took the abortion pills the same day.
6: Because it was so early, it was just literally like a period. And I'm just like, wow, everybody should be able to have that experience. Like, it doesn't have to be this big, treacherous thing.
5: Now, for the first time, a Planned Parenthood affiliate is offering abortion medication in advance.
7: My name is Rebecca Gibberon. I am the president and CEO for Planned Parenthood Great Northwest, Hawaii, Alaska, Indiana, and Kentucky.
5: She says her organization is always looking for ways to expand access to abortion, and this is part of that effort. The program is launching in two states they serve, Washington and Hawaii.
7: As evidence supporting this model of care has continued to grow, and with supportive policy environments in Washington and in Hawaii, this really is the right time for us to step into this space.
5: Most of the other places that prescribe abortion pills in advance do so online through telehealth. Gibran's colleague, Dr. Colleen McNicholas, says Planned Parenthood patients in Washington and Hawaii will be able to get the medication in person as well.
8: Folks can schedule an appointment just for this service line, or they might be visiting us for their normal STI care or their well person exam. And we will make sure that anybody who is capable of getting pregnant is aware that they can also access this service too.
5: Elisa Wells is co-founder of the website Plan C, which shares information about abortion medication.
9: The idea that you can get abortion pills by mail or that you can get them in advance is really new to a lot of people. So having a group like Planned Parenthood that does have such trust and name recognition, adding the service is really important.
5: Anna Fiastro agrees. She's a research scientist at the University of Washington School of Medicine. She says the idea of getting these medications in advance seems to be catching on, especially among residents in states with abortion bans.
10: It makes a lot of sense and is really interesting to people. You know, it allows people to end an undesired pregnancy and move forward without having to even wait for the pills in the mail to come or taking on, you know, really costly and time-consuming travel.
5: For anti-abortion rights advocates, the practice is alarming. Republican Senator Cindy Hyde-Smith of Mississippi, who chairs the Senate Pro-Life Caucus, brought up the issue in a 2024 hearing.
11: American women are stockpiling the abortion pills through advanced prescribing from abortion companies and providers.
5: Trump's FDA has done very little to restrict the use of abortion medication so far, to the frustration of his anti-abortion supporters. The Department of Health and Human Services did not respond to NPR's request for comment. Elisa Wells of Plan C says she's confident the efforts from Republican lawmakers and governors to restrict access will fail.
9: You know, abortion pills are everywhere. They're safe, they're effective, and they're pretty much unstoppable.
5: Each time a new restriction does come up, she says, more people around the country realize they can stock up on abortion medication. Selena Simmons-Duffin, NPR News, Washington.
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0: 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That's next time, Here and Now.
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2: 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I'm Steve Inskeep. 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The CEO wanted to see which guitar riffs were most played, so he asked store managers. Master of Puppets, Sweet Child of Mine, Seven Nation Army. As a joke, Stairway to Heaven used to be banned, but that prohibition has been lifted. It's Morning Edition!
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4: It's Morning Edition from NPR News. I'm Leila Fadel.
2: And I'm Steve Inskeep. New electricity demand in this country is unlike anything we've seen in decades. Our colleagues at The Indicator from NPR's Planet Money, Cooper Katz, McKim, and Darian Woods, went to Texas to see if the electricity grid can handle it.
5: There's a utility in Texas called Oncor. They serve about a third of the state, and they have a lot of large customers banging on their door for power.
6: Yeah, Oncor recently filed 127 gigawatts of interconnection requests over the next decade. That's a fancy way of saying they want an electricity hookup for a massive increase in power.
5: The problem, though, Darian, is that it's an insane amount of electricity. Oncor is looking to connect that power to ERCOT, which is the primary grid operator for Texas. But if all that came online tomorrow, well, it just couldn't. The most electricity ERCOT has produced at one time is significantly less than that.
6: John Wellinghoff was the former chairman of the Federal Energy Regulatory Commission under President Obama. That's a federal agency that regulates how electricity moves between states. He says it's pretty unusual to see this much demand.
7: This is like off the charts is where this is.
6: But this story isn't about one utility. ERCOT put out a forecast saying its peak demand could more than quadruple in the next few years, in large part due to data centers.
5: Demand for electricity is already shooting upwards. ERCOT is looking at a 15% increase at its peak this summer. And that's a conservative estimate. John says year-over-year growth is typically less than 2%.
7: Historically, we've actually seen load growth at a very low level in the past for a number of decades. And even load growth at a level of 2% was considered fairly high.
5: So what's a grid to do? Is it possible for ERCOT to handle this much demand?
7: It would be extremely hard. I mean, the infrastructure is going to have to be built up to sustain and serve that, to ensure that it's reliable and ensure that there's deliverability of that amount of energy.
6: ERCOT, for its part, is holding its breath. The grid operator says it has concerns with the forecast and wants to adjust it to be lower given projected demand often doesn't show up.
5: It is hard to know what to take seriously right now. The AI race is super crowded and everyone wants a piece of the power. So John thinks a lot of the hype is translating to bigger and bigger demand numbers that may not actually come to fruition.
7: Maybe as much as half of it may not get built ultimately because in a competitor who's decided that they just can't compete and that they weren't quick enough to market. And as such, they are no longer interested in building the facility.
6: Either way, John says upgrades to the grid will be necessary. Policies will have to change so that power plants and transmission lines can come online faster.
5: Meanwhile, local communities are not thrilled with data center construction. Developers have canceled at least 20 data centers in the first 3 months of this year due to local opposition. Cooper Katz-McKim,
6: Darian Woods, NPR News.
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0: From Marketplace, I'm Sabri Benishore in New York. We have the notes from the Federal Reserve's last big interest rate meeting. A lot of folks there are thinking the economy might need higher interest rates this year to fight inflation. Could be a tough pill to swallow for consumers. Diane Swonk is here to talk about it. She's chief economist at KPMG. Hi, Diane.
2: Good morning.
0: So we got the notes from the Fed's last meeting, and it turns out a majority of Fed officials are open to the idea that interest rates might actually have to go up this year at least once. Why is that?
2: That's because what we're seeing is the underlying inflation numbers are not improving enough to get us back to the Fed's target, let alone what anyone considers price stability. To everyday consumers out there, it really just means that you're not thinking about the trade-offs you have every day because some prices are going up and you need to maximize your budget and make specific trade-offs in your grocery cart or in any other cart that you're buying. And that's not the case right now. Consumers have prices front of mind, and that's the problem for the Federal Reserve.
0: Now, with normal inflation, you know, you raise interest rates, makes borrowing more expensive, the economy cools down, inflation falls. But this inflation is from higher gas prices, and raising rates doesn't make gas cheaper. So why do it?
2: That's a good question. And what the problem is this is more than an energy shock. There is the energy shock that we see first, and that really affects consumers. But it's a shock layered on top of other shocks we've seen, everything from tariffs to the pandemic itself. And it's roiling supply chains the world over. All of that is going to show up over time in the overall price of goods and everything we buy, and in services too. So all of these things do show up over time, but it's much more than just an energy shock. It's a supply chain shock that has an echo effect, much like the pandemic, not as bad, but piling on top of a pandemic-induced inflation that we never fully derailed. And whether or not the Fed can single-handedly do that with just one rate hike alone is questionable. But at the end of the day, inflation is like a disease. Over time, it can get worse if you don't treat it, even if the cure is painful.
0: Diane Swonk, chief economist at KPMG, thank you so much.
2: Thank you.
0: Kevin Warsh, by the way, begins his term as chair of the Federal Reserve today. He's set to take the oath of office at the White House, first time the swearing-in has been done there in almost 40 years. All right, let's do the numbers. Dow, S&P, and NASDAQ futures are all up in the 2 to 3 tenths% range, with the Dow futures up 153 points. The yield on the 10-year Treasury is down a bit, 4.56%. President Trump abruptly canceled plans to sign a new executive order on AI. It would have had the government vet new artificial intelligence systems for national security risks. The president said he didn't want to do anything that would hamper the U.S. lead over China. Shares of Alphabet, owner of Google's Gemini AI, are up 0.2% in pre-market trading.
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0: In an economy that is getting ever more automated, you might think a hotel housekeeper's job would be relatively safe. AI can't make beds or scrub sinks yet. But as Rebecca Plevin of nonprofit newsroom Proof News reports, some automation is already here for hotel cleaning crews.
3: Elsa Roldan is a housekeeper at a luxury hotel on the Las Vegas Strip. She used to have near complete control of the order of the room she cleaned. She checked off her progress on a clipboard. That changed in 2019 when her employer rolled out a software called the Hotel Service Optimization System, or Hot Sauce. It uses an algorithm to rank which rooms to clean next.
4: You have a device like telling you, move here, move there, like if you were a robot.
3: The app is from Spanish tech company Amadeus. In 2021, it said Hot Sauce was used by more than 70% of global hotel brands in 70 countries. It promises to speed room turnover and boost worker productivity. But Roldan told me the app sent her zigzagging around the massive hotel with her bulky cart.
4: We literally can waste more than 20 minutes in the travel time. Elevators are busy, the cart is slow.
3: It also tracks her progress throughout the day, clocking when she starts and finishes each room. I asked Amadeus about worker dissatisfaction, but no one responded. Roldan is part of a union of 60,000 hotel workers in Nevada. Soon after Hot Sauce was introduced, the union started negotiating more autonomy from the app. In 2022, it won.
4: Yes, we go with the instructions, but also if we see that a room is available to clean, we can do it.
3: Unions are in many cases using bargaining to establish basic protections against AI and automation in the workplace. But just 10% of the country's workers are union members, resulting in a patchwork of protection. I met housekeeper Luz Nunez at a resort near Palm Springs in California. She said the app makes her job more stressful. She's not represented by a union. She has a daily quota, and managers can use Hot Sauce to monitor her productivity. She says if you don't change the bed, they give you 20 or 25 minutes. And if you take longer than that, they'll ask you, why did you take so long? Most days, she logs a 10-minute break but keeps working, fearing she won't reach her quota. Instead, she tries to take it a little easier. She says she doesn't sit down or anything. Rather, she works a little slower. Then she picks up her pace again, ready for the algorithm to serve up another room to clean. In Palm Springs, I'm Rebecca Plevin for Marketplace.
0: And in New York, I'm Sabri Benishore with the Marketplace Morning Report. 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
1: Good morning. The Democratic Party ordered a report on what went wrong in 2024. They never finished, filled it with false claims, and didn't reach a conclusion. So why release it now? It's Morning Edition from NPR News. The Trump administration justified the military seizure of Venezuela's Nicolas Maduro based on the criminal charges against him. I'm Steve Inskeep.
2: And I'm Leila Faldin. Cuba's Raul Castro has been charged and an aircraft carrier just moved into the Caribbean. Also, Israel detained activists on a flotilla to Gaza. An Israeli official posted a video taunting them. Italy wants him sanctioned. And a father shares his personal memorial to his son, a soldier killed in Afghanistan. It's Friday, May 22nd. On this day in 1992, Johnny Carson hosted The Tonight Show for the last time. The news is next.
3: Live from NPR News in Washington, I'm Corva Coleman. President Trump says the U.S. military will deploy an additional 5,000 troops to Poland. NPR's Rob Schmitz reports from Berlin. It's an apparent reversal of U.S. moves to reduce the presence of American forces in Europe.
4: President Trump made the announcement in a social media post, suggesting the troop deployment is connected to the election last year of Nationalist President Karol Nawrocki. His announcement came shortly after his administration abruptly canceled a military training exercise in Poland, later saying it had only been delayed. And it comes weeks after his administration said it would withdraw 5,000 troops from Germany. Polish President Nawrocki, who was elected in June of 2025 with the support of the populist Law and Justice Party, has aligned with the Trump administration since taking office. Rob Schmitz, NPR News. Berlin.
3: Congress has left early for its Memorial Day recess. They'll be away for a week. They left without meeting the June 1st deadline set by President Trump. He wanted them to pass funding for immigration enforcement that would last for 3 years. NPR's Barbara Sprunt reports.
5: The immigration bill appeared to be on a glide path this week, but the White House's announcement of an anti-weaponization fund derailed that. The fund is aimed at giving money to people who allege they've been wronged by the government and could include funding for the people who broke into the Capitol and attacked law enforcement on January 6. Enough Senate Republicans were alarmed over the plan and want to address it before passing immigration funding. It's another sign of growing tension between Republicans in Congress and the White House, and comes on the heels of President Trump working to oust Republican incumbents. Barbara Sprunt, NPR News, Washington.
3: Last night, comedian Stephen Colbert ended the late-night show he hosted for nearly 11 years. NPR's Mandalay Del Barco reports on how he said farewell to the highly rated program CBS canceled, claiming financial reasons.
6: For his finale, Stephen Colbert was joined by his mentor, Jon Stewart, host of The Daily Show, and by his TV friends, John Oliver, Seth Meyers, and the Jimmys, Fallon and Kimmel.
7: We came to say we're going to miss you. Late night is not going to be the same without you.
8: Yeah. Without you, where will Americans turn to see a middle-aged white man make jokes about the news?
6: Colbert also sang with his surprise guest, former Beatle, Paul McCartney. And in the end, Colbert and McCartney switched off the lights of the Ed Sullivan Theater, where the Beatles debuted in America in 1964, and where the Late Show franchise broadcast for nearly 33 years. Finally, through visual effects, Colbert's show and the entire theater were sucked into a giant intergalactic wormhole. Mandalit Del Barco, NPR News.
3: You're listening to NPR News from Washington. The World Health Organization is tracking the Ebola outbreak in Eastern Democratic Republic of Congo. Director General Dr. Tedros Adhanom Ghebreyesus says 82 cases have been confirmed, with 7 confirmed deaths. But he says the epidemic is much larger than that. Nearly 750 cases are suspected. The WHO is sending more medical teams to the region. But the Eastern DRC is also the scene of fighting between rebels and government forces that's been going on for years. California Governor Gavin Newsom has signed an executive order to help protect workers from artificial intelligence. NPR's John Ruwich has more.
9: The forecasts can be dire when it comes to the effect of AI on jobs, and it's something a lot of people are worried about, according to polls. Newsom's executive order directs the state to dig into the issue. Within a half a year, for instance, the Labor and Workforce Department must submit a review of policies and practices that provide workers with a safety net. It also has to come up with a plan for expanding enrollment in employment insurance and make recommendations for how to boost worker training. Newsom directed part of the government to team up with the University of California and Stanford to develop ways to help AI advance the public good and address problems facing society. Newsom says California has led the way on innovation, and now it needs to reimagine work, governance, and how people prepare for the future. John Ruich, NPR News.
3: SpaceX says it will try again late this afternoon to launch its mammoth Starship rocket into space. A launch attempt from southern Texas was scrubbed yesterday just 40 seconds before liftoff. Managers cited a technical issue. This is NPR.
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1: 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I'm Steve Inskeep.
2: And I'm Leila Fadel. Good morning. Democrats have been trying to understand what went wrong for them in 2024.
1: Although apparently some aren't really sure they want to look. The Democratic National Committee commissioned a review of the 2024 election to see what lessons they could learn. That review has been ready for months but was not released until Thursday.
2: The autopsy, though, raises more questions than it does answers. NPR's Stephen Fowler covers the future of the Democratic Party and is here to answer our questions. Good morning, Stephen.
17: Good morning.
2: So political parties often seek out those introspective reviews after major defeats. What's different about this one?
17: Well, for starters, the fact it wasn't actually published at first. To recap things, DNC Chair Ken Martin commissioned this autopsy. It was delivered in December 2025, and he shelved it, saying at the time that basically, we've learned, we're winning in special elections, we just had the successful November general election, let's focus on the plan. That plan centers around year-round organizing, investing more in state parties, and finding a message beyond just being anti-Trump, which is included in this report. However, Martin said that while he disavows this report, he apologized for not releasing it at the time and for not being more transparent about that decision.
2: If a lot of what's in the report is the same as Martin's current plan, why does he disavow it?
17: Well, the report as delivered was incomplete, full of incorrect claims that were also impossible to verify, but the DNC said that they would put it out anyway, and put it out they did. All 192 pages, each one stamped with a disclaimer that the DNC was not provided with, quote, the underlying sourcing, interviews, or supporting data for many of the assertions contained herein. The tentative title for the report, Build to Win, Build to Last, was constructed on shaky foundational information, The DNC asserts, in numerous red line annotations throughout this document. And in what is a fitting metaphor, there literally is no conclusion included.
2: Oh my gosh. So there's so much that's not in here, but it's almost 200 pages. What is in the document?
17: Well, if you were looking for any sort of discussion about key issues voters said were important, like the cost of living, Gaza, Biden's age, you're not going to find very much there. Hmm. Biden's name is mentioned only a small number of times. The White House is blamed for not preparing former Vice President Kamala Harris enough. There's a lot of talk about paid media strategies and advertising, random factually inaccurate things about the North Carolina governor's race. The economy is mentioned just 6 times, the word affordability just once.
2: Okay, so that election was 2024. This report was done in 2025. And now it's 2026. I mean, how much does this matter?
17: It depends on who you ask. There's a contingent of folks who have not been happy with the leadership of Ken Martin as DNC chair the last year and a half. They want the party to raise more money, do more to push back against the Trump agenda. To the average voter, they know why they did or didn't vote for Democrats in 2024. We know that Democrats have been overperforming in 2025 and are poised to have massive victories in 2026. But the average voter could not tell you what the DNC does or notice anything different with how it's run. Here's where it does matter, though. It points to this disconnect where people don't like the national party brand and party leaders, but love their local Democrat. That dynamic means the national party's probably going to be pretty weak heading into the 2028 presidential nominating process, where it actually does matter and have a lot of sway.
2: That's NPR Stephen Fowler in Atlanta. Thank you, Stephen.
17: Thank you.
1: Paul Begala has been listening to Stephen with us. He's a longtime political strategist who helped orchestrate Bill Clinton's presidential win in 1992, among many other things. Mr. Begala, welcome back.
18: Steve, thanks. Thanks for having me.
1: Granting all the errors and omissions, did you learn anything from this autopsy?
18: Oh, my gosh. It's not just the errors and omissions, okay? It's I mean, as your reporter mentioned, affordability, cost of living, inflation, it's barely even mentioned. Imagine the after-action report after the sinking of the Titanic, and it doesn't mention icebergs.
1: Okay.
18: That's what drove the election. By the way, apparently they didn't even speak to President Biden, Vice President Harris, Governor Waltz, or any of the top strategists. Not Mike Donilon, not Anita Dunn, not Steve Ricchetti, not Bruce Reed, not Jen O'Malley Dillon, not Steph Cutter. So imagine a medical autopsy where you don't examine the brain, the heart, the liver, the lungs, the kidneys. But, man, we know everything about her left foot. Man, we got that left foot nailed, Steve.
1: As you're talking, I'm thinking of something I read from Dan Pfeiffer, who, of course, was a former Obama operative. I read him. He's on Substack. He's talking about the Democratic Party chair who commissioned this report and finally released it. Quote, Ken Martin is not up to the job, and his continued presence is going to make the DNC woefully ineffective heading into the midterms. What do you think about that, that the party chair ought to go?
18: You know, I'm not on the DNC. It didn't really matter to me. It doesn't matter to most voters. But it's hard to argue he's doing a good job. Okay, we are winning. But I don't think anybody believes Democrats are winning because of the party chair. And this thing is an embarrassment. What I don't understand, honestly, and I don't know Ken Martin. I'm sure he's a great guy. If I teach at the University of Virginia. If one of my students submitted a paper like this, I'd give it back to her and say, look, you got to rewrite. You got to do the research. In other words, why didn't they just give it back or hire somebody else to do a proper job? And then release that. You know, we need to know why and how Vice President Harris refused to run on economic change, on change. I think it was because of a sense of loyalty to Biden. I don't think she's dumb at all. I think she's brilliant. But she didn't run on economic change. And she was asked, that was his most disastrous interview on The View, when she was asked, what would you do different? And she said, I can't think of anything. People want to change. I mean, it's pretty simple. You walk around the neighborhood, you're going to open a food truck, and everybody says, man, I love burgers. Golly, I want burgers, Steve. Hmm. And, you know, you say, well, I don't care. I'm opening a vegan taco stand anyway.
1: People wanted change, you're saying, and she ended up arguing for the status quo, whatever she may have wanted to do. There's another thing that I think about when I think about the Harris campaign, and that has to do with the attention economy. She was suddenly nominated. She got enormous attention. She gained in the polls. She had a good speech. And then a couple months passed, and she had nothing more to say. Trump said outrageous things, but they were new things and got all the attention. Did that matter?
18: Absolutely. I think that's very wise. You know, my longtime partner, James Carville, says she didn't get any votes on Election Day she didn't already have on Labor Day. And I went and rewatched that View interview, so I wouldn't be unfair to her answer, and I wasn't. In the interview, she's introduced, and Joy Behar says, this is your first live interview on television. That was October 8th.
1: Wow.
18: I mean, she should have done Joe Rogan. That's the big thing everybody talks about. But I will say this in her defense. She had the best debate performance I've ever seen, ever. And I've trained Bill Clinton for all his debates, Al Gore for all his. Mm-hmm. She had the best debate since Lincoln beat Douglas. But she didn't capitalize on it by feeding that attention economy.
19: Now, with that said, we're talking about tactics here, and I guess tactics matter. But I wonder to the extent that substance matters here. There's always a debate anytime a party loses. Should we move left? Should we move right? Should we be socialist? Should we be populist? What are you thinking about the Democratic Party's position on issues and the Democratic Party's unpopularity as a brand heading into these next couple of elections?
18: Yeah, we are fighting that out right now. And I just watched in Virginia and New Jersey, moderates win landslides. Mikey Sherrill, the new governor of New Jersey, and Abigail Spanberger in Virginia. They ran self-consciously as moderates. Now, Zoran Mamdani won as a Democratic Socialist in New York. But it was the weakest performance of a successful Democrat in New York in 100 years. It was actually a very weak win. But good for him. So that works in New York, and that's impressive. But in a state where the Republicans were controlling every statewide office, Abigail Spanberger wins a landslide. So the data, the New York Times poll out this week says by 2-1, Democrats want their party to move to the center, not to the far left. But we can have that fight. I don't really think that's what crippled Kamala at all. The biggest things were immigration, of course, and even bigger than that, inflation. The biggest event was Joe Biden deciding to run.
19: Yeah.
18: And not giving her a chance to only have a 107-day campaign. That's not even mentioned
19: in this report. Paul Begala, thanks very much. It's a pleasure to hear from you again.
18: Thanks, Steve.
19: Take care.
2: 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NPR's Rebecca Hersher reports.
20: At first glance, this year's hurricane forecast for the Atlantic seems like good news. The average number of storms in a given year is 14, and forecasters say it's likely there will be fewer than that. Neil Jacobs leads the National Oceanic and Atmospheric Administration, NOAA.
21: NOAA is predicting a below normal season for 2026.
20: 3 to 6 of the storms that form are expected to be full-blown hurricanes, as opposed to weaker tropical storms. And between 1 and 3 of those are forecast to be major hurricanes, which have winds powerful enough to down trees and power poles, remove shingles from roofs, and destroy some mobile homes. Now, all of those numbers are slightly below average, but the forecast shouldn't make anyone feel particularly safe, says Jacobs.
21: It's very important to understand that it only takes one. We have had Category 5s make landfall in the past during below average seasons.
20: There's also an element of luck. Last year, the contiguous U.S. got lucky. No hurricanes made landfall, even as some of the most powerful hurricanes ever recorded formed in the Atlantic and Caribbean. The overall number of hurricanes varies year to year, and this year there's a cyclic weather phenomenon that will make it more difficult for storms to form, forecasters say.
21: What's driving this forecast is largely an El Niño event.
20: El Niño generally results in wind patterns that disrupt storms before they can get big and powerful, at least in the Atlantic. El Niño is expected to take hold later this summer. Just as peak hurricane season arrives in the Atlantic, the hurricane season there runs from June 1st through November 30th. The most powerful storms generally arrive in the late summer and early fall. But the Pacific is a different story when it comes to El Niño, which will bring abnormally warm water to parts of that ocean with no disruptive wind patterns to get in the way.
21: In the central and eastern Pacific, we're expecting a 70% chance of above normal activity.
20: Anyone who lives in a hurricane-prone part of the country should start preparing, emergency experts warn. The Federal Emergency Management Agency, FEMA, recommends having a plan for evacuating, including for elderly or disabled neighbors and loved ones who may need assistance. Rebecca Hersher, NPR News.
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0: For KTTZ, I'm Samantha Larned. A team of researchers at Texas Tech University was awarded an approximately $4.5 million grant to develop semiconductors to be used in harsh environments. Semiconductors typically operate as a kind of switch within pieces of technology that can either conduct or insulate electricity. According to the university, the research from the College of Engineering aims to increase development for high-power electronics, such as broadband amplification and light detection. Along with supporting industries like aerospace and defense through improved reliability of materials and equipment, a professor on the project says that the research will be used to help train students and technicians in the technology. The funding came from the Texas Semiconductor Innovation Fund, administered by the Office of the Governor. The fund also awarded $12 million to the Texas College of Engineering to build a clean room facility for semiconductor manufacturing earlier this year. Texas Attorney General Ken Paxton is suing Meta and WhatsApp. As the Texas Newsroom's Lucio Vasquez reports, he's accusing the companies of misleading users about how private their messages really are.
1: Paxton's lawsuit says Meta and WhatsApp can access user messages. That's despite the companies claiming messages were protected by end-to-end encryption, meaning only the sender and recipient could read them. And according to Bloomberg, a federal investigator found there was, quote, no limit to the type of WhatsApp messages Meta could access. While the company has denied those allegations, Paxton is seeking a court order to block Meta for making what he calls deceptive privacy claims. I'm Lucio Vasquez in Houston.
0: And I'm Samantha Larned in Lubbock.
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4: And I'm Leila Fadel. Good morning. Israel is facing global criticism for its treatment of about 400 activists it detained this week. They were on a flotilla headed to Gaza. Israel's navy intercepted them in international waters. Canada and several EU countries summoned senior Israeli diplomats over this. The UN Human Rights Office is calling for investigations into allegations of abuse. And now Italy wants to punish Israel's far-right National Security Minister, Itamar Ben-Gvir. Reporter Megan Williams joins us from Rome to talk about all this. Good morning, Megan.
5: Good morning.
4: So what is Italy asking the EU to do?
5: Well, Italy's foreign minister, Antonio Tajani, says he's asked the European Union's foreign policy chief to put on the agenda sanctions against Israel's national security minister, Ben-Gvir, when EU foreign ministers meet in June. Now, that's a notable escalation for Prime Minister Giorgia Meloni's government, which has generally sought to maintain close ties with Israel. The trigger was Ben-Gvir's own video from the Israeli port of Ashdod that he posted on Wednesday and that went viral. In it, he's walking past detained activists from various countries who are kneeling with their hands tied behind their backs. And he's waving an Israeli flag there and saying in Hebrew, "Welcome to Israel. We are the masters." Now Italy wants the EU to consider sanctions against Ben-Gvir.
4: Now, the activists were expelled from Israel on Thursday. What are they saying happened to them?
5: Two Italians were actually the first to return home, and they said Israeli forces shot at the flotilla, beat the activists, tased them, and taunted them with that same phrase, "Welcome to Israel." One of the men, reporter Alessandro Mantovani, described it this way.
6: Un posto del terrore, cioè un posto in cui era praticamente un quadrato di container.
5: a place of terror, he said. The rest of the activists were deported to Turkey on Thursday. Now, video footage showed some getting off the plane barefoot with bruises and black eyes and other injuries. American activist Alex Colston was one of them. Here he is speaking to reporters.
6: We were taken to a prison boat. Me personally, I was kept in cuffs where I can't feel my hands anymore. I was kicked in the ribs multiple times.
4: What's Israel saying?
5: Israel says its naval blockade of Gaza is lawful and necessary for its own protection, and that no live ammunition was used against the flotilla. Prime Minister Netanyahu said Ben-Gvir's handling of the activists was, quote, not in line with Israel's values and norms.
4: And how far is Italy prepared to go?
5: Italy is trying to draw a very careful line here. It's asking the EU to consider sanctions on Ben-Gvir personally, but not on Israel as a country. And that distinction matters because along with Germany, Italy still does not back suspending the broader EU-Israeli association agreement over Gaza, which involves trade and would have real impact. So Rome is sounding tougher after the flotilla allegations, but its broader policy really has not shifted much at all.
4: Reporter Megan Williams in Rome. Thank you, Megan.
5: Thank you.
3: As we head into Memorial Day weekend, we hear from StoryCorps' Military Voices Initiative. At the Fort Stewart Army Base in Hinesville, Georgia, there is a memorial called Warrior's Walk. It honors fallen soldiers attached to the 3rd Infantry Division. Sergeant Aaron Xavier Whitman is one of them. At StoryCorps, Whitman's father, Dwayne, recalled a moment just before Aaron deployed to Afghanistan.
7: We were down visiting him at Fort Stewart, spending the whole weekend with him. And he said, you know what that is over there, Dad? That's Warrior Walk. There is a redbud tree over there for every soldier that's ever been attached to the Fort Stewart units that were killed in action. And so I said, well, you want to take me over and look at it? He said, hell no. I don't want to ever have a tree over there. I said, well, hopefully that'll never happen. But he was killed in Afghanistan on 10 January 2013. And I think he's tree 445. It took me about a year before I finally accepted, and I spent a lot of time by myself, which wasn't that good. Sometimes I'd be like talking, just like we're talking now, and I would just stand up and scream. 1 year later, they decide to change the whole Warrior Walk, and there's no redbuds there anymore. It's all white crepe myrtles. It's beautiful. And so they gave away the redbuds. I called his soldiers and just said, look, I want that tree. So you save it, and I will be down there in a couple of days, and I'll get it. And so I did, and I wrapped it up in sheets to protect it. Then I brought that tree home, and that redbud is in my front yard. And then the redbud started dropping little seed pockets. So I started collecting them up, and then I would put them in buckets, and then I would nurse them along, and then people would come by, and they'd say, oh, the redbud. And I'd say, you want one? Here it is. That's Aaron's redbud. Aaron had a heart of gold. He would fight for his friends, not for himself. And he was that way all his life. So when I see the tree, every day I think of Aaron. It's beautiful. You know, we have 5 grandchildren, and I thought we probably would have had another 2 or 3. And I feel guilty for every service man or woman who never gets a chance to fulfill their dreams. You know, I realize it's a choice they made, and it's a chance they took. We accept it. But at the same time, I feel guilty for all of them.
3: 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His StoryCorps interview is archived at the Library of Congress.
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9: A film festival is putting the concept of cinema without borders to the test as residents of Nogales, Mexico and Nogales, Arizona watch films together from both sides of the border wall.
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0: metaphorical goal is to erase the border through the power of film.
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2: Cameron McLeod was a young man dealing with depression and anxiety when he came across something that really helped, music. Now his Dallas-based hip-hop collective, Cure for Paranoia, has beat out 6,000 challengers, winning top honors in the 2026 NPR Tiny Desk Contest. 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
4: From NPR News in Washington, I'm Windsor Johnston. The World Health Organization is holding a press conference at this hour on the latest Ebola outbreak. The agency says the virus is spreading rapidly in the Democratic Republic of Congo. The WHO is now raising its risk assessment to very high at the national level and high regionally, while maintaining the global risk level as low. A federal judge has sentenced a Minnesota woman to 42 years in prison for leading what prosecutors say was the nation's largest COVID fraud scheme. Matt Sepik of Minnesota Public Radio reports Amy Bach is among dozens of defendants convicted in the case.
5: Amy Bach founded the nonprofit Feeding Our Future, which was at the center of a conspiracy to steal nearly $250 million from federal child nutrition programs through fraudulent reimbursement claims. Former Assistant U.S. Attorney Joe Thompson, who was lead prosecutor in the case, says the 42-year term is justified.
6: Well, it's a long sentence, and Amy Bach did everything she could to earn it. The judge found what we all knew, which was that Feeding Our Future was entirely fraudulent.
5: Bach is white, but the majority of her 78 co-defendants are Somali-American. Most are U.S. citizens, but President Donald Trump pointed to the fraud to justify his recent immigration enforcement operation here. For NPR News, I'm Matt Sepik in Minneapolis.
4: This is NPR News.
7: Morning from the Texas Newsroom, I'm Matt Harab. Included in the One Big Beautiful Bill passed by Congress last July was more than $11 billion for Texas, money meant to reimburse Texas for Operation Lone Star, the state's Border Patrol initiative. Now, the Democratic candidate for governor is urging Governor Abbott to collect the money and use it to help Texans. Here's our Blaze Ganey.
8: State Representative Gina Hinojosa called the governor out for his inaction on getting the funds from the federal government.
9: Greg Abbott bragged about it. He crowed about it when the bill was passed. Yet here we are almost a year later and still no money.
8: Hinojosa says that money could help Texans try and stay above water while inflation continues to rise.
9: During the summer, parents struggle with affording childcare while school is out. We know electricity bills skyrocket during summer months in our hot summers in Texas.
8: Exactly how the money will be used if and when Texas collects isn't clear. I'm Blaze Ganey in Austin.
7: Texas Attorney General Ken Paxton is suing Meta and WhatsApp. As our Lucio Vasquez reports, he's accusing the companies of misleading users about how private their messages really are.
10: Paxton's lawsuit says Meta and WhatsApp can access user messages. That's despite the companies claiming messages were protected by end-to-end encryption, meaning only the sender and recipient could read them. And according to Bloomberg, a federal investigator found there was, quote, no limit to the type of WhatsApp messages Meta could access. While the company has denied those allegations, Paxton is seeking a court order to block Meta from making what he calls deceptive privacy claims. I'm Lucio Vasquez in Houston.
7: And I'm Matt Harab in the Texas Newsroom.
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12: Melting glaciers in the Himalayas provide water to millions of Indians in the summer months. 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
1: 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I'm Steve Inskeep.
2: And I'm Leila Fadel. Good morning. The Trump administration's words and deeds about Cuba have drawn comparisons to this year's strike on Venezuela.
1: A U.S. aircraft carrier has arrived in the Caribbean Sea. The Justice Department, which acts on the president's preferences, obtained an indictment of former Cuban President Raul Castro. And the president says he wants to, quote, open Cuba for Cuban Americans.
3: Other presidents have looked at this for 50, 60 years doing something, and it looks like I'll be the one that does it.
2: NPR White House correspondent Franco Ordonez is here. Good morning.
4: Good morning, Leila.
2: So tell us more about why this indictment might be a prelude to a military operation.
4: Yeah, ever since U.S. forces captured the Venezuelan president, Nicolas Maduro, I mean, Trump has been threatening military action against Cuba. I mean, he's gone as far as saying he can do, quote, anything he wants with the country. And Emily Mandrela, a former Deputy Assistant Secretary of State covering Cuba, told me that the indictment fits into a pattern of events that really have echoes of that operation against Maduro.
5: It's hard to understand exactly what the consequence of this indictment could be unless you look to Venezuela and the predicate for an U.S. military action in early January, where there was an indictment of Nicolas Maduro that the U.S. government used as its justification for engaging in that military action.
4: And she says the comparisons also include increased surveillance, high-level meetings between the two countries, and a buildup of military assets. Steve, of course, mentioned the aircraft carrier.
2: How different is the situation with Cuba from Venezuela?
4: Well, I mean, it's very different. Cuba does not have the same petroleum reserves that Venezuela does. It doesn't have petroleum reserves. The governing model is different. I spoke to John Bolton, who served as a national security advisor in the first Trump administration. And he said it's certainly in America's interest and the interest of the Cuban people to see the regime removed from power. But he says the Venezuela model just won't work in Cuba. And he questions whether the U.S. is prepared for actual regime change in Cuba and what that would really involve.
6: And we need to know we've got the capability to do that and have thought through how to do it. In particular, have we really communicated with people in Cuba who would be responsible as the Castro regime collapses?
4: I mean, he's concerned that the U.S. hasn't adequately coordinated with dissidents who would really bear the greatest part of the risk if this does go forward, including the brunt of repression if it doesn't work out.
2: Does Trump's interest in Cuba make sense?
4: I mean, maybe not politically, because it's another example of foreign intervention. In this case, there's no oil to obtain or a nuclear weapon to stop. But it does make sense from Trump's lens of a personal legacy. As we heard at the top, he likes to say that he's done things that his predecessors were unable to do. And it's something his friends and allies are very interested in, including his Cuban-American supporters and some aides. I mean, he lives in Florida and is surrounded by staff who are passionate about this issue. And of course, Secretary of State Marco Rubio has been a driving force in this effort. He's the son of Cuban immigrants and has spent a good part of his career pushing for regime change in Cuba.
2: That's White House correspondent Franco Ordonez. Thanks, Franco.
4: Thank you, Leila.
1: Here's an amazing number. Every year, Americans throw away almost 1,800 pounds of trash per person. Giving items a second life keeps some of that trash out of the landfill and reduces greenhouse gas emissions. For NPR's Climate Solutions Week, Ben Howell of our member station WGLT explains how a university in Illinois is teaching students recycling skills that will not go to waste. That's a really bad dad joke that somebody put on the page here, but let me assure you that a version of it will be recycled at the end of the story.
7: Every school year at Illinois State University starts with the Front Yard Free Cycle. Hundreds of students wait for the event outside a church parking lot on campus. When it's her turn, senior Malia Bermejo raced to grab one of the hot ticket items.
8: I was told, be a jerk and run, so I sprinted as fast as I could straight to this futon.
9: And you sat down and you claimed it?
8: Yeah, I sat down and I claimed it. Oh, we got pillows now, too.
7: Students pick from loosely organized piles of clothes, decor, and storage bins. Junior Nayeli Wood says she can find items she otherwise could not afford.
10: It's nice because we're all broke here, college students, so I don't have to spend like an arm and a leg to get like new dishware and stuff if I can just grab it if no one else is using it.
7: Of course, students like the free items, but Elizabeth Reed, the director of the Office of Sustainability, has something else at the top of her mind.
11: What better way than before they even start their first class to expose them to the idea of reuse and resource sharing?
7: The goal of the office is to make it easy for students to take action on issues they already care about in the environment.
11: They want universities and workplaces and the organizations and companies that they're supporting to be advocates for sustainability. They're expecting that.
7: FreeCycle is an annual event, but efforts continue throughout the year at the Share Shop. It's located in a repurposed old house on campus. Garrett Smolin, a student worker, says it's like a free thrift shop.
12: There's everything from clothing to kitchen utensils to bedding. We have some wall decor, which is not for free.
7: Some students have made that mistake. Smolin is a senior conservation and biology major. He's worked for the office for a year, helping with FreeCycle and managing the share shop. At first, it was just a job, he says, but now he wants to devote his career to environmental issues.
12: If I didn't work at this office and I never found this community, I don't know if I'd have such a strong drive to work in sustainability and conservation.
7: That sense of community, it's an important part of creating real change, says Michael Brown. He's the director of the Ecology Action Center, a nearby environmental nonprofit.
13: We need to make it easy so that everybody can participate and it's not a significant challenge or barrier to do so.
7: Brown calculated the impact of a single FreeCycle using ClearPath, a software that estimates carbon emissions based on the weight of waste diverted from a landfill. Landfills are a major source of methane, a powerful greenhouse gas. He found one FreeCycle can cut about 27 metric tons of emissions. That's like taking 6 cars off the road for a year. The impact may seem small, but that's not the point, he says.
13: All of these efforts are critical to just normalizing these kind of behaviors.
7: At the end of the school year, the cycle begins anew. As the spring semester ends, the Office of Sustainability parks moving trucks outside each dorm on campus. Students drop off items as they move out. Sophomore Crystal O'Connor dropped off dishware, clothes, and a mattress pad.
14: Didn't want to throw it away. Same thing with the bowl and the coat. Other people could use them.
7: Next school year, we'll start again with the Front Yard FreeCycle because this campus knows sustainability skills are worth reusing. For NPR News, I'm Ben Howell in Normal, Illinois.
1: 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Later today on All Things Considered, how Cincinnati is turning an old landfill into a climate solution.
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15: 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Today, there is a 20% chance of showers and thunderstorms after 4 p.m. It will be partly sunny, then gradually becoming sunny with a high near 85. Tonight, there's a 20% chance of showers and thunderstorms, partly cloudy with a low around 58. And Saturday, there's a 20% chance of showers with a high near 81, and Sunday is going to be partly sunny with a high near 83. 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
2: Good morning, I'm Leila Faldin. NASCAR legend Kyle Busch died Thursday. Nobody won more races across NASCAR's three national series. 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
24: For KTTZ, I'm Samantha Larned. Every spring, high school students travel to Oklahoma to look at dirt. Actually, they're judging the dirt. This year, the National Land and Range Judging Contest attracted more than 700 students from across the country, including Texas, to sift through soil. The students are sharpening their eye for land suitable for crops, grazing, and home building. Harvest Public Media's Ann Pope attended the three-day event.
25: In a windy field about 30 minutes west of Oklahoma City, teenagers are climbing into deep pits in the ground. They're trying to get a better look at the soil ahead of tomorrow's competition. High school freshman Clay Cash is standing beside a big pile of dirt.
26: I've always been interested in this. I live on a farm, so kind of seeing how fertile the soil is and everything really plays a big part.
25: Oklahoma's red clay soil is different from the ground in eastern Kentucky, where Cash is from. He and his team drove 15 hours to compete at the National Land and Range Judging Contest. He's been judging soil since the fourth grade. Last year, his team won the 4-H Kentucky State Championship, qualifying to compete at the national level at this event.
26: It's a very big deal for me. My sister's both done it, and she's in college now, but she got really close to making it here. But I'm glad I could kind of fulfill that dream for us.
25: Cash was one of about 750 4-H and FFA members from across the U.S. who made the cut to take part of this annual competition in Oklahoma. There are three events to assess the soil for crops and forestry, grazing, and home building. Across the field, junior Audie Usner has a handful of subsoil and is checking how fast water will run through it. The teenager from Central Texas has been competing for 2 years.
27: And I like winning. You know, we're at the national contest representing Texas, so, you know, that's what I like.
25: Knowing how to assess soil is important for growing crops, raising animals, but also choosing where to build a house or other structures, says Deanne Presley. She's a soil management extension specialist at Kansas State University.
28: The purpose of soil judging is to understand and study soils so that then later on when somebody says, well, why are we digging this hole or what can the soil be used for or could I put a railroad track here, you'd have something intelligent to say about that.
25: Understanding soil is important for a lot of industries, whether environmental sciences, agriculture, or civil engineering. Larry Wright is the coordinator for the national competition. He's been part of this event since 1978 and says the students will take what they've learned far into the future.
29: These individuals, like any contest, or where you can go from sports to this event, is to recognize that they have a skill that is valuable.
25: The next morning, students pack into cars, vans, trucks, and buses to travel to an undisclosed location for the contest. It's been kept a secret, so no one can get a head start.
30: We did it, everybody. You're here. Get in the zone. It's time to compete. Follow your group leaders. We're going to head off.
25: Students are given the rules. No phones and no talking. They'll have 4 fields to judge and 25 minutes for each. The contestants are looking at soil quality, the slope of the land, and risk of erosion. They scrape and measure, grab handfuls of dirt, and get low to the ground. Experts have already judged these sites. The students who come closest to those professional observations will win. After the judging ends, the teenagers gather for lunch and compare notes. Maddie Willis sits with her teammates from her North Central Indiana FFA chapter. The high school junior is happy with how things went.
0: I love being able to do this and just to be able to say that I play in dirt, but it's amazing to be able to meet all these people from around the world and make new friends and build the bonds I already have with my team and get a chance to just get out and learn more about agriculture.
25: She says the contest goes far beyond just looking at dirt. It's about understanding what's present in the soil and how to best use the land in the future. I'm Anna Pope, Harvest Public Media.

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0: From Marketplace, I'm Sabri Benishore in New York. Memorial Day weekend is here. The summer travel season has begun. More Americans are expected to hit the roads this year than last. They will, however, be met with the highest gas prices in 4 years. Marketplace's Nova Sappho has more.
2: The national average for a gallon of regular gas is $4.56, according to AAA. It's $4.09 in Texas, $6.13 in California. Prices are up about $1.40 since the U.S. and Israel attacked Iran, and Iran effectively closed off the Strait of Hormuz. There are signs some Americans are adjusting their travel plans. AAA expects 39 million people to hit the roads this weekend, an increase from last year, but the smallest increase in a decade. Also, more Americans will opt to drive shorter distances, according to GasBuddy. Airline travelers this weekend are said to be less affected. AAA projects 3.5 million people will take domestic flights, with average airfare about 6% cheaper, because most trips were booked before the Iran war. I'm Nova Sappho for Marketplace.
0: California Governor Gavin Newsom got into it yesterday with Chevron over gas prices. His office urged people to ditch Chevron in favor of cheaper, unbranded alternatives. Chevron had said gas was so expensive in the state because of the state's climate policies. All of this about gas prices raises a question. How are you feeling financially? The University of Michigan asks consumers this and other questions every month for its consumer sentiment report, coming out later this morning for May. Earlier this month was looking pretty bad. Lowest sentiment since the mega inflation of the pandemic, Marketplace's Mitchell Hartman reports.
3: There's a lot weighing on consumer sentiment right now. Rising gas prices and utility bills, high interest rates, a tough labor market for new grads and other job seekers. But there's also a conundrum here, one we've faced before. While sentiments hit rock bottom, spending remains strong, says Morning Consult economist Sophia Baig.
4: As far as overall spending when it comes to gas prices, we haven't seen an effect yet. Consumers are absorbing the prices.
3: And not cutting back on discretionary purchases.
4: Like travel, airfare, hotels, restaurants, recreation, which would include baseball games, movie theaters, those all have been increasing.
3: Higher income consumers are driving a lot of that spending. Lower income folks, meanwhile, are just belted in for the ride, says Swarthmore College behavioral economist Sion Banot.
5: They have no choice. So if you're driving to work, you got to fill your gas tank. You might get frustrated to see the prices higher, but you know, what are you going to do about it?
3: With inflation rising, political strife at home, and geopolitical tensions abroad, Banot doesn't expect sentiment to rebound anytime soon. I'm Mitchell Hartman for Marketplace.
0: All right, let's do the numbers real quick. Dow, S&P, and NASDAQ futures are all up in the 4 to 7/10% range.
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0: Post Malone, Meghan Trainor, Zayn Malik, the Pussycat Dolls, just a few of the artists who have cut back on or entirely canceled their tours this summer. Some have cited personal reasons. Others have said the economics are just not great. In the music industry, there is a word for one possible explanation, blue dot fever. When you look at a seat map when you're buying tickets, all the empty seats show up as blue dots. If you're an artist seeing too many of those dots, you might just call the show off. Dave Clark is a senior staff writer at Ticket News and is here to talk about it. Hi, Dave.
6: Good morning. Thanks for having me.
0: There have been, you know, a bunch of high-profile cancellations. Is this level of cancellation normal, or is there something going on?
6: I think both can be true. There's always going to be cancellations, you know, different tours for any number of reasons that you can think of will cancel. However, it does feel like at least the sentiment is that there is something more meaningful with what is going on right now based on just the pressures that consumers are feeling and the prices and things of that nature. Whether or not it's a longer term issue remains to be seen, but it's definitely the perception is that there's something more significant than just a normal tour cancellation batch.
7: Has it also gotten expensive for the artists themselves to go on tour?
6: Oh, unquestionably, the cost of doing business at the tour level is much, much higher. This summer, it's probably going to be even worse because, you know, the fuel costs are going to be really high and that drives prices up for everything, particularly if it's a large scale tour that has like set pieces that are moving from city to city. The paradigm used to be you would go on tour to support your new music and album sales. And now it's really flipped on its head where a lot of these artists are earning their living on their touring income. And then the music is basically, you know, more of a promotion for the tickets rather than the other way around.
7: Blue dot fever is this term that refers to unsold tickets. The head of Live Nation said this is not a thing. Is this a thing?
6: It's impossible to say that it isn't happening. Now, where they might have a more realistic argument is it's not abnormal for tours or individual shows to be underperforming relative to what they might hope. The actual visibility of what unsold seats are even showing up as blue dots is not necessarily a guarantee of a comprehensive manifest of unsold seats. A lot of times unsold seats are completely hidden from the visible manifest in order to drive the perception that a show is less available inventory than it actually has. So even the fact that, you know, there's as many blue dots showing up for certain shows is kind of significant because that might not even be, you know, a comprehensive indicator of how many seats are unsold. They want to, you know, effectively drive the perception that there are fewer seats available than there might actually be in reality.
7: Dave Clark is a senior staff writer at Ticket News. Dave, thank you so much.
6: Thank you.
7: In New York, I'm Sabri Benishore with the Marketplace Morning Report. 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
8: 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Today, there is a 20% chance of showers and thunderstorms after 4 p.m. It will be partly sunny, then gradually becoming sunny with a high near 85. Tonight, there's a 20% chance of showers and thunderstorms, partly cloudy with a low around 58. And Saturday, there's a 20% chance of showers with a high near 81, and Sunday is going to be partly sunny with a high near 83. 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
1: Good morning. Senate Republicans are frustrated with President Trump's anti-weaponization fund and his efforts to push out incumbents. We hear from a former senator used to being attacked by Trump, Jeff Flake, on Morning Edition from NPR News. Testing for a new obesity drug shows even more promising results than existing drugs. I'm Leila Fadel.
2: And I'm Steve Inskeep. Also, some Planned Parenthood clinics try to make sure women keep access to prescription abortion pills. Musician Jack Antonoff says everyone agrees on one thing in a divided world: modern life is trash. It's Friday, May 22nd. This day in 1849, an Illinois lawyer got a patent for an invention to lift riverboats over sandbars. Abraham Lincoln is the only president with a patent. The news is next.
3: Live from NPR News in Washington, I'm Korva Coleman. The World Health Organization is warning the Ebola outbreak in Democratic Republic of the Congo is spreading. The WHO's Director General Tedros Adhanom Ghebreyesus says it is moving rapidly, so the UN Health Agency is changing its risk evaluation.
4: Previously, WHO assessed the risk as high at the national and regional levels and low at global levels. We are now revising our risk assessment to very high at the national level, high at the regional level, and low at global level.
3: So far, there are 82 confirmed cases and 7 confirmed deaths. But Tedros says there are more than 750 suspected Ebola cases, and more suspected cases could be identified. Pakistan's interior minister has been holding meetings with Iranian officials this week in Tehran. He's trying to hammer out a deal with the U.S. and Iran. It comes as President Trump says he's willing to give Iran more time before deciding whether to resume the war. NPR's Aya Batraoui reports.
5: Iranian media report there are various interim proposals being discussed in Tehran, including one backed by China. The key issue is Iran's control of the Strait of Hormuz since the start of the U.S.-Israeli war 3 months ago. Iran established a new authority to approve and collect tolls from ships that want to transit the strategic waterway. Secretary of State Marco Rubio told reporters a toll system can't happen.
6: It can't happen. It would be unacceptable. It would make a diplomatic deal unfeasible if they were to continue to pursue that.
5: The Trump administration wants Iran to store its enriched uranium abroad and pause its nuclear program. Iran has signaled those are red lines and insists on a permanent ceasefire that lifts U.S. sanctions. Aya Batraoui, NPR News, Dubai.
3: President Trump has apparently changed his mind and will deploy 5,000 U.S. troops to Poland. This comes after he said he would pull 5,000 troops from Germany. Writing online, Trump suggested this is coming after Poland chose a conservative nationalist as its new president last year. The Democratic National Committee has released a postmortem of its 2024 election defeats. But as NPR's Stephen Fowler reports, the party does not stand behind the unfinished report or its conclusions.
7: DNC Chair Ken Martin received the 2024 autopsy late last year and announced he wouldn't publish it, opting instead to focus on the party's victories in recent elections. Now he's apologizing and has made the 192-page document public. The report, titled Build to Win, Build to Last, is incomplete, didn't include any source documents or data to verify its claims, and is not something the party stands by, Martin said. The disconnect with the DNC comes as voters have record low approval of the Democratic Party, but continue to vote for Democratic candidates in large numbers. Stephen Fowler, NPR News.
3: You're listening to NPR News from Washington. The state of Tennessee attempted to conduct an execution yesterday and failed. Authorities were attempting to put convicted murderer Tony Carruthers to death by lethal injection. Executioners were unable to establish an IV line after an hour of trying. Tennessee Governor Bill Lee says the state will not attempt the execution again for at least a year. Drug maker Eli Lilly is studying next-generation obesity drug. It's not available for sale yet. New study results show it helped people lose more weight than the obesity injections and drugs already available. NPR's Sydney Lupkin reports.
5: Eli Lilly is researching retatrutide. Unlike Wegovy and Zepbound, which target the GLP-1 hormone, this new drug works on three hormones, GLP-1, GIP, and glucagon. The company says that in the clinical trial, people taking it for 80 weeks lost an average of more than 70 pounds at the highest dose. That's compared with 5.5 pounds for the patients taking a placebo over the same time period. And people taking Eli Lilly's experimental drug lost more weight than people taking Zepbound or Wegovy over a similar time period in other studies. Common side effects were similar to other GLP-1 drugs, including nausea and other gastrointestinal issues. Eli Lilly has not yet submitted retatrutide for Food and Drug Administration approval. Sydney Lupkin, NPR News.
3: Thousands of people remain evacuated north of Los Angeles as the Sandy wildfire continues to burn in Southern California. Authorities say the wildfire is about 40% contained. I'm Korva Coleman, NPR News.
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9: Cameron McLeod was a young man dealing with depression and anxiety when he came across something that really helped, music. Now his Dallas-based hip-hop collective, Cure for Paranoia, has beat out 6,000 challengers, winning top honors in the 2026 NPR Tiny Desk Contest. 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
2: It's Morning Edition from NPR News. Good morning. I'm Steve Inskeep.
1: And I'm Leila Fadel. The weekend's with what appears to be growing discord within the GOP.
2: House Republicans called off a vote on Thursday night on a resolution that would have restrained the president's war powers. House Speaker Mike Johnson wanted Republicans to defeat that measure, but he couldn't round up enough votes, so he didn't allow them to vote at all. Both the House and Senate left for a week-long recess without meeting the president's June 1st deadline to pass his top priority, which is funding immigration enforcement for the next 3 years through what's called a reconciliation bill.
1: In a moment, we'll hear from Jeff Flake, a former Republican senator who went against Trump. First, what bothers some Republicans now and what are they doing about it? Here to help us answer those questions is NPR congressional correspondent Barbara Sprunt. Hi, Barbara.
15: Hi, good morning.
1: Was the immigration enforcement funding pushed back because of anything related to immigration?
15: No. I mean, reconciliation is complicated. It's a delicate process, but that's not what's actually causing the drama this time. Mm-hmm. Senate Republicans seemed poised to pass that funding, and then President Trump made some new demands, and a critical mass of GOP senators just couldn't stomach some of them.
1: Was the ballroom one of the demands?
15: Yes, one of them. This has been a priority for the president for some time. Originally, he said it would be funded through private donations. After the shooting at the correspondence dinner, the framing around the ballroom shifted into making it a secure facility. And it has since ballooned to about a $1 billion project. And the president wanted Congress to pay for its additional security. That portion did not adhere to strict reconciliation rules and had to be taken out. And then number two is a nearly $2 billion $1 anti-weaponization fund, which basically is aimed at giving money to people who claim that they've been wronged by the government. And that could include funding the people who ransacked the Capitol and attacked police on January 6. There were a number of Republican senators who right out of the gate said they were blindsided by this. Of course, this is money that hasn't been appropriated by Congress. And enough Senate Republicans were alarmed over the plan and wanted to address it before they passed this immigration funding.
16: What do you think this says about the state of the relationship between the president and senators in his own party?
15: You know, I think to say like tension is brewing, that's an understatement. This last week alone, the president endorsed primary challenger Ken Paxton, the Texas attorney general, against sitting Republican Senator John Cornyn, who the president likely needs to get his agenda items passed. He's also worked to oust other Republican incumbents like Senator Bill Cassidy of Louisiana, who ultimately lost his primary election. And what happened after that? Cassidy came out publicly against the ballroom funding. He gave the key vote to advance a stalled war powers resolution that would compel the Trump administration to pull back from the conflict with Iran, and he criticized this anti-weaponization fund. So what I'm curious about is, does this mark a new chapter, and not just a few pages, of an emboldened group of Senate Republicans who up till now have been much more hesitant to push back on the president?
16: Now, Congress is out next week for the Memorial Day holiday. What happens when they come back?
15: Well, one interesting thing is a bipartisan effort in the House to kill that anti-weaponization fund led by Democratic Congressman Tom Suozzi and Republican Congressman Brian Fitzpatrick. And we expect reconciliation will still be dealt with in some way or another. The question that I'm thinking about and what I'll be watching to see is, does the president reconsider what he's pushing for here?
16: That's NPR's Barbara Sprunt. Thank you, Barbara.
15: Thank you.
2: Former Arizona Senator Jeff Flake is on the line. He's a Republican who chose not to seek re-election during his own disagreements with the president during Trump's first term. He later served as U.S. Ambassador to Turkey in the Biden administration. Ambassador, Senator, whatever we call you, welcome back.
17: Thanks for having me on.
2: I can't tell if this is another moment when Republicans signal that they are broadly unhappy with the president, but just enough of them ultimately fall into line. What do you think?
17: Well, we've said this moment has arrived several times, and it hasn't. But I do think this is different now. One, you're beyond the filing deadlines, and in some cases the primaries, where the president can actually take you out if you're a sitting legislator. And then two, you're looking at the midterms coming up. Headwinds are going to be very strong for Republicans, and many of them, out of self-interest, will want to differ with the president.
2: Hmm. And you also have the reality that some Republicans, I'll try to say this politely, some Republicans get braver once they decide to retire. They speak out more once they're defeated or they've decided not to seek re-election. You now have some lawmakers in the position of John Cornyn, who's not out yet. His primary has not happened yet, but Trump has endorsed his opponent, so Cornyn no longer has anything he can get out of the president, I suppose.
17: Well, that's right, but it's deeper than that. Every Republican senator was upset. Well, not everyone, but virtually all of them were upset with the president's endorsement of Paxton. I mean, this is kind of a moment where they say, why in the world are you doing this when the president had signaled he would endorse John Cornyn? If John Cornyn were to win the primary, there would be no problem winning the general. Now Republicans will have to spend considerable time and resources in Texas when they shouldn't have to. And this is a problem, a big problem for them. And so it's not just the ones that are directly affected, but virtually all Republicans in the Senate were upset with the president's choice.
2: I'm interested if you think that we've reached a moment in which some lawmakers would decide to stick up for their institution rather than their party. There have been a number of occasions over the past almost year and a half where lawmakers in Congress have fairly explicitly abrogated their own power, given up their own power to the president. But there seems to be concern about the idea that the president, for example, could come up with a $1.776 billion settlement in a lawsuit against himself, and he's coming up with taxpayer dollars to pay to his political supporters, potentially even those who attack the Capitol, and Congress hasn't voted on that money. That seems to bother some lawmakers.
17: Well, I mean, I've been hoping for the Senate to exercise its institutional prerogatives for a while. So it doesn't seem to be that. Republicans have been pretty supine when it comes to exercising authority. In this case, however, that is just so wholly unpopular to have a fund to reward your political allies that no Republican wanted to be anywhere near it. They've been running from it. So this happens to, you know, really affect them politically themselves. And I think a lot of Republicans are looking at a time. It's almost certain Republicans will lose the House, and Democrats will have subpoena power and everything else that comes with it. And I don't think anybody wants to be on the wrong side of this argument with this fund.
18: You're coming to us from Provo, Utah. Utah's a fairly conservative state. I'm sure you talk with a lot of people there. What do you hear about the president's ballroom?
17: You know, I think a lot of people look at it as the same as, you know, Mexico will build this wall. I think everybody kind of knew that it wasn't going to happen, that this is going to be done with private funds. And I think people don't have a problem with a ballroom if you go through the right steps. But this is just too much the way the president has done a number of things, and just kind of a bridge too far.
18: Rahm Emanuel, President Obama's former chief of staff, among many other things, a guy with whom I'm sure you disagree politically on many issues, has said he thinks this fall's election will be decided not merely on the economy, but also on corruption. Do you think he's right about that?
17: He has a point. I've been talking to and hearing him say this. And what it is, I mean, Americans are hurting out there, particularly gas prices and inflation. And when that is coupled with, you see, the president's family and friends doing very well, that has some political potency. So Rahm is right about that.
18: Ambassador Flake, it's a pleasure to talk with you again. Thank you so much.
17: Great to talk to you, Steve.
18: Jeff Flake is a former ambassador and former Republican senator from Arizona, and we will note that we have invited a number of sitting Republican lawmakers to join us on this program, and that offer still stands.
16: A federal agency has approved a final design of President Trump's 250-foot arch. NPR's Rachel Treisman reports.
19: The U.S. Commission of Fine Arts, whose seven members were all appointed by the president, suggested changes to the arch when it gave preliminary approval last month. Lead architect Nicholas Charbonneau said Thursday that his team made some of those changes, like replacing the proposed pedestrian tunnel with crosswalks. But it's keeping the 84-foot golden statues of Lady Liberty and two eagles up top.
20: The president considered the commission's suggestion to look at the arch without the sculptural figures on the roof, but elected not to pursue such an option.
19: Commissioners listened at a long table covered in miniature models showing the arch in its proposed location, a traffic circle across the Potomac River from the National Mall. They had few questions for the architect, namely, what kinds of artwork would go on its blank walls. Here's architect James McCrary II, the commission's vice chair.
21: We're looking at a well-designed arch, and it's missing, you know, it's one of the key visual components.
19: Even without those details, and after over an hour of public pushback, the commission gave its final approval sooner than expected.
22: This is supposed to be concept approval, and they've moved to full, which means there's not another hearing on the arch here at CFA.
19: That's Rebecca Miller, executive director of the D.C. Preservation League, who spoke out at the meeting.
22: So it's really disappointing for the public, especially when you have the majority of commenters in opposition to this.
19: The meeting had a full audience, some of whom shared their concerns on the microphone. The commission secretary said about 600 others submitted written comments in advance, all but three of which opposed the arch. The most widespread concerns focused on the structure's scale, tone, and location. Activist Susan Douglas put it this way.
23: Building this gaudy arch in a location that will overpower everything in its midst and interrupt the historically significant view between Lincoln Memorial and the Arlington National Cemetery is an affront to our history and to the men and women who gave their lives in service to our country, as well as to those who remember them.
19: The commissioners said many of the public's concerns fall beyond their scope. The National Capital Planning Commission, also packed with Trump allies, will discuss the arch at its meeting in June. Rachel Treisman, NPR News.

0: KTTZ, I'm Samantha Larned. A team of researchers at Texas Tech University was awarded an approximately $4.5 million grant to develop semiconductors to be used in harsh environments. Semiconductors typically operate as a kind of switch within pieces of technology that can either conduct or insulate electricity. According to the university, the research from the College of Engineering aims to increase development for high-power electronics, such as broadband amplification and light detection, along with supporting industries like aerospace and defense through improved reliability of materials and equipment. A professor on the project says that the research will be used to help train students and technicians in the technology. The funding came from the Texas Semiconductor Innovation Fund, administered by the Office of the Governor. The fund also awarded $12 million to the Texas College of Engineering to build a clean room facility for semiconductor manufacturing earlier this year. Texas Attorney General Ken Paxton is suing Meta and WhatsApp. As the Texas Newsroom's Lucio Vasquez reports, he's accusing the companies of misleading users about how private their messages really are.
1: Paxton's lawsuit says Meta and WhatsApp can access user messages. That's despite the companies claiming messages were protected by end-to-end encryption, meaning only the sender and recipient could read them. And according to Bloomberg, a federal investigator found there was, quote, no limit to the type of WhatsApp messages Meta could access. While the company has denied those allegations, Paxton is seeking a court order to block Meta for making what he calls deceptive privacy claims. I'm Lucio Vasquez in Houston.
0: And I'm Samantha Larned in Lubbock.
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4: I'm Leila Fadel.
5: And I'm Martinez. Jack Antonoff is a busy guy. He's a songwriter, a singer, and producer who's worked with artists such as Taylor Swift and Bruce Springsteen. Antonoff helped produce the hit Luther by Kendrick Lamar and SZA, which in February won the Grammy for Record of the Year.
6: If this world were mine.
7: Hey, Roman numeral 7, bay, drop it like it's hot.
5: When he's not collaborating with other artists, Antonoff is writing and producing for his band Bleachers. Their new album is called Everyone for 10 Minutes.
8: The overall feeling of this album is the wild tension of wanting to kick the door into the next phase of life, because we are all right there. And it's very rare that I write from a perspective of like an everyone-ness. Mm-hmm. Obviously, the album is about my personal life, but when I was writing it, I was like, we've never disagreed more. We've never been more torn apart. We've never been more polarized in so many ways. And yet there's one core thing that everyone agrees on, which is this version of modernity is trash. No one's having a good time. I wish to honor the people coming to my shows and listening to my music. I want to be in a deep conversation with them.
9: Last summer night, ALS. Finish up a track and send a text. Party on the roof, everybody get dressed.
8: I think there's this connection between us right now through the division of a lot of people saying, like, not this.
10: Yeah, not this. Something else. Maybe they don't know what, but not this.
8: Well, I actually think we do know what, which is why we're not reverting, but reinvesting in certain things. You know, I mean, why does everyone want to be back at the movie theater? Why does everyone want to go to concerts? Why does everyone want to be together? Maybe some people whose intention was to just make a profit pushed this thing into a really gross place that no one wanted. I think about this with music all the time. Like, I've never walked into the studio and been like, how do I optimize this? And no artist does.
10: Now, you mentioned going to concerts, that people are wanting to go to concerts now. You got a song on this album called The Van, where you reminisce about early life on the road. Let's hear a little bit of The Van.

0: Jack, tell us more about those early days.
1: Well, there's, I mean, I could go on for, we could do hours on what they were actually like. But the reason why I'm writing about them is I can't believe how it's always the good old days. Right now, it's the good old days.
2: Yeah.
1: There's a real power in doing something because that's what you do. That decade of me and my people driving around, if no one shows up in Little Rock and no one shows up in Cincinnati and then 50 people show up in Salt Lake City, it's the same show. We are here. This is how we survive. And so that is so alive in me. And sometimes your origin story gets like rewritten. But the truth is, like, my life is the same as it was when I was 14 and 15, which is I record music, I write music, and I move around and play it.
3: We had a band, we had a life, we had dreams. In a van, we wrote our own Bible supreme.
2: Now, I read in one of your letters to fans that playing live and touring are different. I'll just quote you on what you wrote here, that you have to love the intensity of what it takes to get to each town and put on that show, and that show has to be something you believe in the depths of you is worth that journey and the journey of your people. And if you truly believe that, then every night on stage is that last night on earth. Do you ever think, though, that, like, what if this is my last night on earth? And when I'm playing here tonight and the people that are listening, that are sitting in front of me are listening to tonight, it's going to be the last thing I do.
1: I think that every night. It's part of what it's all wrapped up in for me.

0: saw that you wrote one of the topics of this album is the inability to talk about death.
1: I feel like we're all like death closeted or something, you know, like everyone just doesn't want to say this thing that is so present.
0: Yeah.
1: There's this huge elephant here. We're all going to die. No one's talking about it. But it's baked into the work I do. It's baked into the work I do because I really got going in the years when I was dealing with the most grief. Making art is such an exercise in mortality.
0: I always never liked the question, what do you want as your last meal? What do you want to eat? You know what I would care about? I want to know what my last song that I'm going to listen to. What song would be on?
1: Well, if I'm not going to make the joke about being a long song, then I would probably go with Amazing Grace. It's just the best song ever made.
0: Oh, wow.
1: Or go out with a comedic bang and just, you know, say, play Happy Birthday.
2: I think it's time we lifted the curse.
0: One of the other themes that I heard in your album is about marriage. And you got married in 2023 to actress Margaret Qualley. And in this song, Dirty Wedding Dress, it kind of sounds like you're reflecting back on your wedding day. Let's hear a little of that song.

0: I wrote this song because I was stunned, you know, when we got married. We got married in the beach town that I grew up in, Jersey, and there was a crowd of people outside, and a lot of the news was reporting on the crowd, so a lot of people were like, oh my God, like, was that so terrible? And I was like, we didn't even know they were there. You know, we were inside with having quite literally the greatest day of my life with the people we love most. You know, there's this great psychological study that the human brain, there's an amazing empathy drop-off at about around 125 people. I don't think it's cynical. I think it's beautiful. You know, we have our capacity. My partner, my band, my family, my audience, like, this is who's allowed in.
1: Yeah.
0: You know, that's it. You know, I like to always say, like, Bleachers is for anybody, not everybody, and we live in real everybody time, and it's not how I feel, and I don't believe it's how many people feel.
2: That is Jack Antonoff, his band Bleachers. His new album is called Everyone for 10 Minutes, and it's out now. Jack, thanks a lot.
0: Thank you.

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1: A film festival is putting the concept of cinema without borders to the test as residents of Nogales, Mexico and Nogales, Arizona watch films together from both sides of the border wall.
2: Our kind of metaphorical goal is to erase the border through the power of film.
1: I'm Scott Detrow. 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
3: Melting glaciers in the Himalayas provide water to millions of Indians in the summer months. But climate change means those glaciers don't get as big as they used to. So people in Indian Kashmir have been building artificial glaciers. They've been so successful that mountain communities

0: tonight at 7 p.m. on KTTZ.
1: Live from NPR News in Washington, I'm Windsor Johnston. The World Health Organization is warning that the Ebola outbreak in the Democratic Republic of Congo is spreading rapidly and now poses a very high risk at the national level. During a press conference today, Director General Tedros Ghebreyesus said an American working in the DRC has tested positive for the virus.
2: An American national who was working in DRC has also been confirmed positive and transferred to Germany for care. We're also aware of reports today about another American national who is the high-risk contact who has been transferred to the Czech Republic.
1: The WHO says the regional risk level remains high, while the global risk level is still considered low. President Trump is again raising the possibility of U.S. military intervention in Cuba. The comments came a day after the Justice Department announced criminal charges against former Cuban President Raul Castro. NPR's Franco Ordonez reports.
3: It does make sense from Trump's lens of a personal legacy. He likes to say that he's done things that his predecessors were unable to do. And it's something his friends and allies are very interested in, including his Cuban-American supporters and some aides. And of course, Secretary of State Marco Rubio has been a driving force in this effort.
1: NPR's Franco Ordonez. This is NPR.
4: Live from the Texas Newsroom, I'm Matt Harab. Hurricane season starts in 10 days, and forecasters with the National Oceanic and Atmospheric Administration have released their latest projections. Our Kyle McClenaghan reports.
5: Hurricane season officially begins June 1st, and NOAA is predicting 8 to 14 named storms in the Atlantic this season. Of those, NOAA is forecasting 3 to 6 hurricanes and 1 to 3 major hurricanes, meaning a Category 3 to 5 storm with winds at or above 111 miles per hour. NOAA Administrator Neil Jacobs announced the predictions Thursday and says a below-average prediction does not guarantee a hurricane-free season.
6: It's very important to understand that it only takes one. We have had Category 5s make landfall in the past during below-average seasons.
5: Jacobs says El Niño is the main driver behind the below-average Atlantic forecast, but says it will likely have the opposite effect on the central and eastern Pacific. I'm Kyle McClenaghan. In Houston,
4: a Texas A&M urban flood study found that cities can actually change the weather depending on the type of weather event. Researchers looked at individual storm events in Texas's four major cities and found that cityscapes could make some storms more intense. John Nielsen Gammon is a climate expert with Texas A&M.
7: Cities are typically warmer. We call this the urban heat island. And so that could potentially lead to greater instability for convection over cities than over the surrounding countryside.
4: The study also found that urban areas can actually lessen the intensity of cold fronts. And the Energy Star sales tax holiday is this weekend. 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I'm Matt Harab in the Texas Newsroom.
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3: 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I'm Leila Fadel.
4: And I'm Steve Inskeep. Good morning. The next generation of obesity medication is getting closer to reality. Eli Lilly is studying a new drug. Test results show it's more powerful, even more powerful, than the obesity shots and pills already on the market. NPR Pharmaceuticals correspondent Sydney Lupkin is here.

0: to tell us about it. Good morning.
1: Good morning.
0: I'm so glad you're the one who's going to pronounce the name of this new drug. What is it?
1: The new drug is called retatrutide. So it's a weekly injection, just like Wegovy and Zepbound, but it's a little different. Wegovy and Zepbound target the GLP-1 hormone. This new drug works on three hormones, GLP-1, GIP, and glucagon, and that makes it more powerful.
0: When you say more powerful, you got to sell me, because I have seen the results in human beings of the existing drugs. How powerful is it?
1: Yeah, so Eli Lilly, the company that makes retatrutide, says that in the clinical trial, people taking it for 80 weeks lost an average of more than 70 pounds at the highest dose. For comparison, patients taking the placebo over the same period, they lost 5 pounds. Those were the latest findings from its phase 3 clinical study. I asked Dr. Carolyn Francavilla, who is the vice president of the Obesity Medicine Association, what she thought.
2: I have goosebumps. Of course, we've seen some preliminary data about this before, so it's not shocking. But to have a medication that can have an average of a 28% weight loss is truly game-changing. This is essentially bariatric surgery, but in a weekly injection.
1: So to compare, people taking Zepbound and Wegovy lose around 20% of their body weight over time. So if it ends up that this drug is closer to the results for bariatric surgery, that's significant because surgery is risky. But nothing is without side effects. Retatrutides were similar to other GLP-1 drugs, such as nausea and other gastrointestinal issues.
0: Is this drug good enough that people, assuming it's approved by the FDA, will want to switch to it?
1: You know, it won't be for everyone. In fact, Francavilla said it may be too powerful for some people. That's why having options is really important. And now we have Zepbound, Wegovy, the Wegovy pill, Foundayo. Here's Francavilla again.
2: We're really going to have to think about, you know, moving forward, which medication makes sense for which patients. But I mean, if you would have told me this a decade ago, I would have thought it was a lie. It's amazing.
1: Of course, a big issue is access. The obesity drugs already in the market are expensive, and a lot of insurance plans don't cover them, even though obesity is considered a chronic condition. If you're willing to go outside your health insurance, obesity drugs are available at a discount from Eli Lilly and Novo Nordisk directly, but a lot of people still can't afford them.
0: How expensive is a new drug likely to be?
1: You know, we don't know yet. It's still early days for retatrutide. The company hasn't published these study results yet in a peer-reviewed journal. Retatrutide is not yet approved by the Food and Drug Administration. Eli Lilly says it's planning to submit it for approval by the end of the year, and then it could be a while before the FDA does approve it. That said, Dr. Francavilla has heard about people supposedly buying a knockoff version of this drug off the internet. She says, don't do that. You don't know what you're getting, and it could be dangerous.
0: NPR Pharmaceuticals correspondent Sydney Lupkin, thanks so much.
1: You bet.
3: When abortion restrictions are in the news, research shows that many Americans take that as a signal to stock up on abortion medications, even if they're not pregnant. NPR's Selena Simmons-Duffin has this exclusive report about the first Planned Parenthood affiliate to prescribe abortion pills just in case.
4: It was the news of Roe v. Wade being overturned that prompted Witt to get abortion pills in advance.
5: I was actually living abroad at the time, so like I was kind of like glued to my phone, like feeling like, oh my God, what's happening in the States?
4: Witt is 29 and lives in the Chicago area. She asked NPR to use her first name only to discuss a sensitive medical decision. Back in 2022, reading the news post-Roe, she learned she could order the two medications usually used together for abortion, mifepristone and misoprostol, even though she wasn't pregnant at the time.
5: So I was like, oh, that's really interesting. I didn't know I could do that.
4: Witt used an international organization called Aid Access.
5: It was literally just like I filled out a form online, answered questions, and had said like, you know, these are for advanced use.
4: She stashed the pills away and felt grateful to have them. Then about a year later, her period was a few days late and a pregnancy test came back positive. She took the abortion pills the same day.
5: Because it was so early, it was just literally like a period. And I'm just like, wow, everybody should be able to have that experience. Like, it doesn't have to be this big treacherous thing.
4: Now, for the first time, a Planned Parenthood affiliate is offering abortion medication in advance.
6: My name is Rebecca Gibran. I am the president and CEO for Planned Parenthood Great Northwest, Hawaii, Alaska, Indiana, and Kentucky.
4: She says her organization is always looking for ways to expand access to abortion, and this is part of that effort. The program is launching in two states they serve, Washington and Hawaii.
6: as evidence supporting this model of care has continued to grow, and with supportive policy environments in Washington and in Hawaii, this really is the right time for us to step into this space.
4: Most of the other places that prescribe abortion pills in advance do so online through telehealth. Gibran's colleague, Dr. Colleen McNicholas, says Planned Parenthood patients in Washington and Hawaii will be able to get the medication in person as well.
7: Folks can schedule an appointment just for this service line, or they might be visiting us for their normal STI care or their well person exam. And we will make sure that anybody who is capable of getting pregnant is aware that they can also access this service too.
4: Elisa Wells is co-founder of the website Plan C, which shares information about abortion medication.
8: The idea that you can get abortion pills by mail or that you can get them in advance is really new to a lot of people. So having a group like Planned Parenthood that does have such trust and name recognition, adding the service is really important.
4: Anna Fiastro agrees. She's a research scientist at the University of Washington School of Medicine. She says the idea of getting these medications in advance seems to be catching on, especially among residents in states with abortion bans.
9: It makes a lot of sense and is really interesting to people. You know, it allows people to end an undesired pregnancy and move forward without having to even wait for the pills in the mail to come or taking on, you know, really costly and time-consuming travel.
4: For anti-abortion rights advocates, the practice is alarming. Republican Senator Cindy Hyde-Smith of Mississippi, who chairs the Senate Pro-Life Caucus, brought up the issue in a 2024 hearing.
10: American women are stockpiling the abortion pills through advanced prescribing from abortion companies and providers.
4: Trump's FDA has done very little to restrict the use of abortion medication so far, to the frustration of his anti-abortion supporters. The Department of Health and Human Services did not respond to NPR's request for comment. Elisa Wells of Plan C says she's confident the efforts from Republican lawmakers and governors to restrict access will fail.
8: You know, abortion pills are everywhere. They're safe, they're effective, and they're pretty much unstoppable.
4: Each time a new restriction does come up, she says, more people around the country realize they can stock up on abortion medication. Selena Simmons-Duffin, NPR News, Washington.
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11: 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They're joined by Angel Blue and John Relier, with Oksana Leniv conducting. 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

0: A tribe that lives along the banks of the Colorado River has granted legal personhood to the troubled waterway. 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
4: Stardate, May 22nd. The moon creeps up on the heart of Leo tonight, the star Regulus. Regulus is close to the upper left of the moon at nightfall. The moon will move closer before they set, around 2 a.m. They'll be closest together as seen from the west coast. The star we see as Regulus is called Regulus A. It's several times bigger and heavier than the sun and much brighter. A tiny companion star is so close that it's impossible to see through the glare. That duo appears to have two more companions, Regulus B and C. They form their own pair, orbiting each other once every 600 years or so. Regulus B is about 80% the size and mass of the Sun, and one-third is bright. Regulus C is a third of the Sun's mass and size, and just 2% is bright. Regulus B and C are 79 light-years from Earth, the same distance as Regulus A, and they're moving through space in the same speed and direction as the brighter star. That suggests that they're bound to Regulus A, but they're a long way from it, several thousand times the distance between Earth and the Sun. So astronomers haven't watched the system nearly long enough to calculate a mutual orbit for the two pairs of stars. Estimates say it would take more than 100,000 years for them to complete one circuit. So it's possible that they're not really bound at all, just a chance alignment at the bright heart of the lion. Today's program was made possible by Mercer Caverns, in Calaveras County in California's historic gold country. More information at mercercaverns.net. For the University of Texas McDonald Observatory, I'm Billy Henry.
5: This is the Composer's Datebook for May 22nd. I'm John Burge. The German composer Richard Strauss wrote his first song at age 6 and his last at age 84, a year before his death in 1949. Four of his last songs were for soprano and orchestra. These four last songs, as they came to be known, were premiered in London at the Royal Albert Hall on today's date in 1950. Strauss had written to the great Norwegian soprano Kirsten Flagstad, suggesting, "I would like to make it possible that the songs should be at your disposal for a world premiere with a first-class conductor and orchestra." Flagstad did sing the premiere performances with the first-rate Philharmonia Orchestra of London, conducted by the legendary German conductor Wilhelm Furtwängler. In addition to those performers, credit for the realization of Strauss's request is also due to an unlikely and exotic patron of the arts, namely the Maharaja of Mysore, who put up a cash guarantee for the Strauss premiere. And since he could not be present himself, the Maharaja asked that the premiere be recorded and the discs shipped to him in Mysore. The Maharaja had wanted to be a concert pianist, but the deaths of both his father and his uncle forced him to succeed to the throne in 1940 at the the age of 21. In addition to underwriting the Strauss premiere, the young Maharaja championed the music of the Russian composer Nicholas Metner. And in 1945, the creation of the Philharmonia Orchestra of London as a recording ensemble for the enterprising EMI producer Walter Legg. Composer's Datebook is produced by APM, American Public Media, in conjunction with the American Composers Forum, reminding you that all music was once new.

0: On a Friday, it's Morning Edition from NPR News. I'm Steve Inskeep.
1: And I'm Leila Fadel. SpaceX is preparing to launch its Starship rocket from South Texas later today. As NPR's Jeff Rumfield reports, the company is planning on going public soon, and it has a lot riding on this flight.
2: Starship was actually supposed to launch last night. The rocket was fueled and ready to go, but at the last minute, they had a problem with the launch tower.
3: All right. It is sounding like we are not going to be able to clear this issue in time today. So we are going to be standing down from a launch.
2: When the rocket does launch, it'll be the first test flight of a new version. The older versions had a roughly 50-50 success rate. But this next launch needs to succeed because next month, SpaceX is going public. Franco Granda, a research analyst with the firm PitchBook, says SpaceX's IPO could put the company's value at up to $2 trillion.
4: This is a crazy business. Valuations have gone into outer space, into other galaxies. And I think it's all riding on the promise of the future potential, like the markets that they will unlock through Starship.
2: Starship is absolutely essential to SpaceX's plans. SpaceX wants to use it to build up its internet satellite constellation Starlink, and it wants to build AI data centers in space, and NASA wants to use it to send astronauts to the moon. Billions and billions of dollars in revenue are at stake, and if it doesn't work, Granda says SpaceX isn't really worth the trillions its CEO Elon Musk wants it to be.
4: Without Starship, I don't think he gets to that next leg of growth and what they're really hinging this entire valuation premium from.
5: It's really critical to all of these ambitions.
2: Tim Ferrer is president of TMF Associates and an expert on the satellite telecommunications business. Starship is supposed to eventually be a cheap, easily reusable rocket that could fly multiple times a day. Ferrer thinks that's still a long way off. And as for the here and now, new financial disclosure documents released ahead of the IPO show that SpaceX is losing money. In the first 3 months of this year, it lost over $4 billion. It's also carrying nearly $30 billion of debt, much of it thanks to the company's struggling AI business. That might be enough to give some investors pause, but Ferrer says SpaceX's value really comes down to one man.
5: The valuation is completely dependent on the degree to which people believe in Elon Musk, and it's not dependent on the current businesses.
2: He says so long as investors are convinced Musk can make a fortune in the future, they're more than happy to hand over their money today. Jeff Brumfield, NPR News.
0: The CBS Radio News Network signs off for the last time tonight after almost a century. CBS delivered news and entertainment on hundreds of radio stations across this country. But the network's new owners announced in March they were closing down CBS News Radio, executives citing, quote, challenging economic realities. NPR's Scott Horsley has our appreciation.
6: Before there was television, long before there were podcasts, CBS Radio basically invented broadcast news. In big cities and remote farmhouses, families would gather around the radio to hear President Roosevelt deliver a fireside chat or Edward R. Murrow's eyewitness accounts of the Blitz.
7: This is London, being bombed again. Half an hour ago, I could read street signs in the flash of anti-aircraft batteries. Little patches of sparks on the pavements marked the point where shrapnel fell.
6: Broadcasts like that one brought the sound of the world into people's living rooms. In the process, CBS Radio made the world a little smaller and listeners' vision a little broader. One of those listening was a young boy in Baltimore named Charles Osgood.
8: I think it was during World War II, listening to those voices that still ring in my ear of Lowell Thomas and Ed Murrow and all of those voices, that really opened up the world for me.
6: Eventually, Osgood himself would become one of the best-known voices on CBS. The late broadcaster spoke with NPR's Bob Edwards back in 2004.
8: I think I knew even before the first time that I ever walked into a real studio that there couldn't possibly be anything more fun than being in radio.
6: Generations of talented wordsmiths polished their craft at CBS. Before Charles Gerault went on the road and Peggy Noonan penned speeches for presidents, they got their start working overnights, pounding away at typewriters, painting vivid pictures for the ear. Judy Muller was eventually promoted to morning drive time.
9: I was Charlie Osgood's summer replacement, which was a big deal. I remember I was sitting in the newsroom and Mike Wallace walked in. And he comes over and says, "So you're the woman with balls in her voice." I said, wow, is that a compliment? And it was.
6: Mueller ultimately left CBS to become a television reporter at ABC, but she still gets a charge every time she hears the sounder for the radio newscast at the top of the hour.
9: I still think radio is my favorite medium. It's a storyteller's medium. It's a writer's medium. And it's very intimate with listeners.
6: CBS Radio is still carried on some 700 stations. But fewer people are listening to the radio these days. There are other ways to entertain yourself in the car now. And young people have grown to expect more personalized programming from their smartphones. CBS's parent company was sold to David Ellison's Skydance Media last year. The new owners announced 2 months ago they were silencing the microphones and laying off the radio staff. For Paul Ferry, the news prompted reflection on the more than 2 decades he spent producing the World News Roundup, the nation's longest-running newscast.
10: Ever since the announcement in March, I've been hearing from people I haven't talked to in years, and it's been great to kind of catch up and see what they're doing now and talking about the old days. It's very bittersweet. A lot of good memories, but it's end of an era.
6: On her last day at CBS decades ago, Judy Mueller signed off with a quote from Norman McLean. Eventually, all things merge into one, and a river runs through it. Mueller, who's an avid fly fisher, takes some comfort in those same words today.
9: A river runs through everything, and time goes on. So it'll be okay. We'll go on. But I am so glad I was there.
6: Christopher Cruz is set to deliver the final CBS radio newscast just after 11:30 Eastern time tonight. Scott Horsley, NPR News, Washington.
0: And we reached out to Christopher Cruz to see what will be on his mind tonight as he writes that final newscast.
11: I'll be thinking a lot about our predecessors at the network and what they built. They were always with us. Names like Edward R. Murrow and Charles Collingwood, Richard C. Hodlett, Robert Trout, Dan Rather, Christopher Glenn, Frank Settapani, Bill Whitney, Nick Young, Bill Lynch. I'll be thinking of them and the thousands of people who made CBS Radio News what it was over the decades, our hundreds of affiliates and our millions of listeners around the country and around the world.
0: Still with you, it's Morning Edition from NPR News. I'm Steve Inskeep.
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1: With more primary wins and a new nearly $2 billion fund for his friends, President Trump's revenge tour seems to be going well. But what's going on behind the scenes? From WAMU and NPR in Washington, this is 1A. Hi, I'm Nyla Boodoo. On this week's news roundup, Thomas Massey and Bill Cassidy are now lame duck Republicans after losing their primaries to Trump-backed challengers. Where does that leave razor-thin margins in Congress? Trump allies get a $1.8 billion boost in the form of a new so-called anti-weaponization fund. It's paid for by taxpayers, and that money could be going to pardon January 6th insurrectionists. And it's drawing bipartisan ire. Plus, another mass shooting, this time at a mosque in San Diego. That's all coming up after these headlines.
2: Live from NPR News in Washington, I'm Corva Coleman. Millions of Americans will hit the road this holiday weekend with gasoline prices near a four-year high. NPR's Scott Horsley reports on the unofficial start to the summer driving season.
3: High gasoline prices don't seem to have dampened our national fondness for road trips. AAA says a record 45 million people are expected to travel this weekend, including more than 39 million by car. Filling the tank will cost more. The average price of regular gasoline is $4.55 a gallon. That's up about $1.36 from this time last year. The spike in gas prices caused by the U.S. war with Iran is pushing inflation higher. That'll be a challenge for incoming Federal Reserve Chairman Kevin Warsh. He's being sworn in at the White House today by President Trump. U.S. stocks opened higher this morning. Asian stocks were also up overnight, with Japan's Nikkei average climbing to a record high. Scott Horsley, NPR News, Washington.
2: Secretary of State Marco Rubio is attending a NATO summit in Sweden. He says the U.S. should consistently question the value of the Western military alliance.
4: If you go back 30 years, there's never been a time in which there hasn't been a debate in American politics about what our presence and our contribution to NATO should be. And that is always driven by what is the value of NATO to the United States. I understand NATO is valuable to Europe, and it should be. It also has to be valuable to the United States.
2: Rubio is also talking about European countries that denied the Trump administration the use of their military bases as the U.S. launched its war on Iran. Some European countries were blindsided by the start of the war, and many oppose it. Rubio's visit comes as President Trump appears to have reversed himself on one matter. Writing online, Trump says the United States will now deploy 5,000 of its troops to Poland. That comes after he recently said the U.S. would withdraw 5,000 troops from Germany. Trump was vexed after Germany's leader criticized the war. Venezuelan officials have released a few dozen political prisoners, but the head of Venezuela's National Assembly had announced hundreds of prisoners would be released by the end of the week. And NPR's Kerry Khan reports among those freed are three of the longest-held political prisoners in Venezuela.
5: Less than 40 detainees had been released from Venezuelan prisons as of Thursday morning, according to the human rights group Foro Penal. Jorge Rodriguez, the head of the National Assembly and the brother of the interim president, had said 300 prisoners would be released on humanitarian grounds. Authorities did release three men, former police officers, who had spent each more than 20 years in Venezuelan custody. They were convicted in connection to the deaths of protesters during a 2002 opposition march. Human rights groups say there are at least 400 political prisoners still held in jails, despite an amnesty law passed this year and pledges of more releases this week, including from President Trump. Kerry Khan, NPR News.
2: You're listening to NPR. The World Health Organization is changing its risk guidance for the Ebola outbreak in Democratic Republic of the Congo. WHO Director General Tedros Adhanom Ghebreyesus says there are as many as 750 suspected cases, and he expects more. He says the regional risk for Ebola cases is high, but a global threat remains low. For the first time, a Planned Parenthood organization is prescribing abortion medication for patients who are not pregnant. NPR's Selena Simmons-Duffin reports the service allows patients to have the medication at home in case they need it.
6: The new service is called Just In Case Abortion Pills, and it's being offered by Planned Parenthood Great Northwest, Hawaii, Alaska, Indiana, and Kentucky. Rebecca Gibran is the CEO.
7: As evidence supporting this model of care has continued to grow, and with supportive policy environments in Washington and in Hawaii, this really is the right time for us to step into this space.
6: The service is available to residents of Washington and Hawaii. They can get it via telehealth or in person at 16 health centers. Demand for getting abortion medication to have on hand spikes when abortion restrictions are in the news. Selena Simmons-Duffin, NPR News.
2: NASCAR Cup Series champion Kyle Busch has died suddenly, according to his racing team. He was 41. The statement says he had been hospitalized with a severe illness. Busch had just won a race last week in Delaware. Kyle Busch raced for more than 20 years and won 63 NASCAR Cup races. I'm Corva Coleman, NPR News.
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0: I'm Nyla Boodoo. It's the 1A Friday News Roundup. President Trump's Department of Justice stunned both parties this week when he announced a $1.8 billion fund to go to allies deemed wronged by the government that could include January 6 insurrectionists. The fund has got Democrats incensed and the GOP worried, if not up in arms themselves. Here's Republican Senator Tom Tillis of North Carolina.
1: Under what circumstances would it ever make sense to provide restitution for people who were either pled guilty or were found guilty in a court of law? I mean, my God, do you see where this would head?
0: As Trump's approval ratings dip and Americans continue to face high prices, just how big of a crisis is this for Republicans? In primaries this week, Trump did show his considerable power over outcome. Meanwhile, Democrats are in disarray about a report looking back on the 2024 election. We're going to unpack all of this from this week, plus more, with Jeff Mason, Washington correspondent for Bloomberg News. Hi, Jeff.
2: Hiya.
0: Anita Kumar, head of standards and practices at Politico. Anita, welcome.
3: Thanks for having me back.
0: And also in studio with us, Arthur Delaney, senior reporter for HuffPost. Hey, Arthur.
4: Hey.
0: And reminder, we want to hear from you. We're already getting some emails. We're going to address them. You can put them to our panel, email 1a@wamu.org. Let's start with the primaries results of this week, where we got some big ones. In Kentucky, a noteworthy GOP primary loss, the Libertarian leading GOP Representative Thomas Massie, who's been a critic of President Trump, lost to Ed Gallrein, a former Navy SEAL. Trump recruited Gallrein in 2025 to run against Massie, who had clashed with the president over the Epstein files, GOP tax law, and more. Trump has said, quote, while stumping for Gallrein, that somebody with a warm body could beat Massie in a primary, Arthur. So why was he that somebody, and what was his pitch to voters against Massie?
4: Well, he's got a great resume, military background, highly decorated, former Navy SEAL. Trump loved that, and he had a warm body. And so that was very good. He also had a strong handshake. That's another thing that Trump bragged about Ed Gallrein. And Ed Gallrein just said, I'll stick up for Trump. I'll do what Trump wants on Capitol Hill. That was it. There wasn't much to it. I mean, it was a weird campaign because even though Thomas Massie has been this renegade who's gone against Trump and the party on a lot of high-profile stuff on Capitol Hill, Massie still campaigned as, well, I'm actually more for Trump than Ed Gallrein is. Ed Gallrein wasn't even a registered Republican for a brief time starting in 2016. And where I go against the party, I'm actually standing up for what are supposed to be the principles of America First. And this seemed plausible when he was saying this to me all last year, that there are Trump voters who think he's wrong sometimes, and they want somebody who's a little bit independent. But it turns out that's not true. This election was a resounding victory for Trump over any dissent in the Republican Party. We had really been watching for whether the Republican coalition would fracture this year, and it did not. And the big question now is how badly will they do in the midterm elections? Because Trump is not popular generally.
0: When we talk about just that fracturing, Jeff, can I ask, what are we already seeing or expecting Massie to do with his lame duck status between now and November?
5: Well, I'm sure you'll see more on Epstein and perhaps on the Iran war and perhaps on some other issues that are really important to President Trump, the ballroom. We could go through a whole list of things. Certainly, he has reason to feel his oats now as he closes in on the end of his time in Congress and does not really have reason to participate in what is otherwise largely a policy of fealty by Republicans on the Hill. And he and, at least one other, who we'll probably talk about, will have reason now to revert in some ways back to the conservative principles that the Republican Party used to be known for and go out on that kind of a note.
4: And that dynamic you just described of Republicans, more Republicans going rogue, it did start happening immediately as a result of Trump's interference in these primary elections.
0: So we're going to talk about that in just a minute, but I want to mention that other that you talked about, which is Bill Cassidy of Louisiana.
5: Exactly.
0: So on Saturday, Cassidy placed third in a race against Republican Congresswoman Julia Letlow and State Treasurer John Fleming, who will go to a runoff to replace him. Cassidy was one of three remaining GOP senators, a reminder to everyone, who voted to convict Trump during his second impeachment trial over the January 6th insurrection. Here's Cassidy this week during his concession speech.
2: And it is the welfare of my people and my state and my country and our Constitution to which I am loyal. And if someone doesn't understand that and attempts to control others through using the levers of power, they're about serving themselves. They're not about serving us.
0: Senator Cassidy went on to say that that kind of politician was, quote, not qualified to be a leader. Meanwhile, the president complained on social media about Cassidy's, quote, disloyalty and said, quote, nice to see that his political career is over. Jeff, can I just ask, we have Cassidy saying this on the one hand about what he thinks politicians should be, but then we have the stark reality of the fact that he stood up against Trump for what he believed and he's lost.
5: And can no longer do what he's, you know, stand up for those principles because he's been that voice has been taken away because he won't still be in Congress. And yet you heard him say strongly in that clip that he has no regrets and that his commitment is to the Constitution. And even though he didn't mention President Trump by name, it's pretty clear that somebody that he was referring to is the man who occupies the White House. So that's how he wants to go out. And he's going out with his head held high. But you're right. He doesn't get to keep his seat in Congress and he doesn't get to have the influence that he otherwise would if he had found a way to appeal to those voters who are following the president's lead.
3: I would just say that, you know, over his years, though, since the impeachment vote, he really tried to straddle the line, right? He wasn't.
0: Including the confirmation
3: of Robert F. Kennedy Jr. That was huge. He's a doctor, and he has talked a lot about vaccines and what that means, and that was a very tough vote for him, and he did vote for confirmation, and I think he's very much been trying these last few years. Yes, he's been out there, but he's also been trying to balance that support for President Trump. And here we have it. Like, he's out now, and we'll see what he does.
0: Well, let's talk about what's happening, because, Anita, I want to ask you what happened last night in the House. After Kennedy lost his seat over the weekend, he became the fourth Republican to join a Democratic-led effort to pass a war powers resolution, which on Tuesday, the Senate voted 50-47 to advance that resolution. But what happened last night in the House?
3: Yeah, the House Republicans, after sort of waiting a little bit and trying to figure out what they would do, they canceled this vote to stop the, this Iran war vote, and because it would have likely passed. And so they were trying to figure out what to do. And it was primarily because there were some folks that were missing, some Republicans that were not there. Same thing we saw similarly in the Senate. Some folks were not there, and the vote turned out differently than maybe some people would have thought. They're probably going to get this through. They're going to come back after a recess. They're going to have other
0: folks
3: there.
0: Who's going to get what through?
3: The Republicans are probably going to get a vote that will not
0: allow.
3: Yes,
0: right.
3: That's right.
0: So the war powers resolution vote will pass, is what you're saying.
3: Yeah.
0: Okay.
3: Yeah.
0: Arthur, can I just ask, like, when we take all of this together, this is looking like some real, like, fractures in terms of support for the president. We're going to talk about the slush fund in a minute. What do these War Power Act votes tell you in particular?
4: Well, this is one of the basic prerogatives of Congress to have a say in declaring war. And that means that presumably they also are involved in how a war works. It's not just up to the president to do whatever he wants. There's constitutional questions about whether the War Powers Resolution, which is the law they passed after Vietnam, is fully constitutional. But it's like a sign of life for a body that has just totally surrendered to the president. It is symbolic because the president could veto a successful War Powers Resolution and presumably would, and you would need so many more Republicans to override that veto. So it won't happen, but it's a sign of life in Congress and of how Trump's hard-handed efforts to control his party have backfired slightly this week. I wouldn't say that it's a sign of how things will change for the rest of the year. We just don't know. And we've often zeroed in on a sign of independence among Republicans only for it to vanish the next week.
3: I mean, I don't want to overstate it, but there have been a few things, not just this that we're talking about, but I know we'll talk about it, push back on the fund, the weaponization fund that we're going to talk about, but also the ballroom, you know, wanting to get money for this ballroom that Trump really wants, and they had to strip it out of the bill. So there have been a few signs this week that they're pushing back.
0: We're going to get into all of those signs after the break, but I just, before we go to a break, want to just point out one more notable loss as we're talking about primaries. Georgia Republican Secretary of State Brad Raffensperger placed third in the state's GOP primary for governor. Raffensperger resisted Trump's push to find votes in Georgia in 2020 that would have overturned his loss in the state. Lieutenant Governor Burt Jones was one of two candidates who advanced to a runoff. Jones is part of an alternate slate of electors who tried to cast votes for Trump at the state capitol after the 2020 election. One quick question we got from the audience. Raphael wants to know, I've heard that Republican primary races have been so expensive they've depleted their coffers and will have a difficult time in the fall elections. Is that true?
4: That's true in a limited sense. Like, Senate Republicans will have to spend a lot more money than they want to defending Trump's choice in Texas. I don't think it's true generally, like the Massey race. Trump's allies have plenty of money still.
0: All right. Well, more to come, including your questions. We're going to talk about the ballroom funding. We're going to talk about the slush fund with Anita Kumar from Politico, Jeff Mason from Bloomberg, and Arthur Delaney from HuffPost. I'm Nyla Boodoo. 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
1: It's a Friday News Roundup. I'm Nyla Boodoo. Each week on 1A, we like to challenge you with our news quiz. Last week's question was from Chicago, where the city had a couple of new two-legged residents. Who were they? The answer is eaglets. This week's winner was Sarah from Westwood, Massachusetts. Congratulations, Sarah. Now on to this week's question. The owner of iconic music from a beloved cartoon decided that enough was enough this week, filing several lawsuits over a, quote, intolerable digital glut of unfair use of the music. The suits target several companies and the U.S. government, so we want to know who sued the federal government over what it says is unfair music use and what music are they so concerned about. You can send us your answers on our app, 1A Vox Pop. As always, we are accepting that through Sunday evening. Good luck. Let's get back to the roundup with me in studio, Jeff Mason, Washington correspondent for Bloomberg News, Anita Kumar, head of standards and practices at Politico, and Arthur Delaney, senior reporter for HuffPost. We were talking about the primaries just before the breaks. Many election watchers are looking at this as a bit of a crystal ball. But I want to ask about Donald Trump and particularly independent voters. A new New York Times Siena College poll found that 61% disapproved of his job performance, up from 62% from the same poll in January. What are we seeing in terms, Jeff, of the president's approval ratings and dragging on the GOP in general?
2: Well, they're not great, his approval ratings. And it's an interesting contrast to what we saw this last week and what we were talking about earlier about the primaries. He absolutely still has a vice grip on his voters.
1: And that polling shows that out, that 100%. Those voters want Trump to continue to do what he's doing.
2: Yes. So he has that on those voters and on his party. And yet he needs more than those voters to hold on to, or for Republicans rather, to hold on to power in Congress this November. So it is certainly a drag for him, for his party, and for the multiple lawmakers who are running for reelection that his popularity is so low. And that is fed in part by the high gasoline prices, but also the unpopularity of some of these other issues, the ballroom, the war in Iran, and this fund that we're going to talk about as well. So it's a drag for him and for the party. The question is whether or not Republicans have enough time to make up for that between now and November, and or whether the redistricting effort that they are taking part in will offset the challenging political environment enough to prevent a massive loss.
1: Janelle in Ohio emails, I honestly believe the messaging around these primary losses makes a difference. Just because a Trump-backed person won the primary does not mean that Republicans will win the midterms. However, if the messaging doesn't include that possibility, then many people will already feel defeated and either not vote or feel resigned to vote for their Republican on the ticket. The messaging needs to include that people don't need to vote for the Republican ticket. Janelle, thanks for that comment. Can I just ask, as we're talking about the environment that these midterm elections are taking place in, Jeff, a new poll out today from the Washington Post found that Americans' confidence in the economy hit a nearly four-year low. That poll is not necessarily a surprise to anyone who pays for gas. But as we think about anger over the economy reflected in those poll numbers, I want to note today is confirmation day for the new head of the Federal Reserve, Kevin Warsh. What are we expecting from him off the bat?
2: Well, what I think is fascinating about Kevin Warsh's entry into this top job is the pressure that he will be under politically from President Trump to lower interest rates. And I think it's important to note that President Trump handpicked Jay Powell to be the head of the Fed, and President Biden reappointed him during his term in office. And then President Trump completely turned on Powell because he didn't view the independent central bank as a institution that should bow to the White House. Now Kevin Warsh, who has really good creds as a central banker, is coming into this job, but doing so with the political pressure that President Trump has already put on the Fed, and I think has expectations that Warsh is going to do things with the economy and with interest rates that he just may not be able to do because of the inflationary pressure that the economy is currently experiencing.
3: Warsh made it seem like he would lower interest rates, but he didn't say he would.
2: Yeah.
3: He's going to be Trump's new frenemy fast.
4: But also he was picked at a time, like a lot of things have changed since then, right? We've seen that was months ago, really. So we've seen the war and all the change that has come to the economy. And I think just the situation is different than when he was first chosen.
3: Yeah, I don't envy him that job, but yeah, he signed up for it.
1: Let's just turn now to some things that we've been talking about, we're going to talk about, right, which is the President Trump's renovations of the White House around Washington. As we're talking about costs, those costs have risen. Last month, Trump said his renovation of the Lincoln Memorial reflecting pool would cost under $2 million. That number has since ballooned almost seven times to $13 million. That's according to a federal contracting record first reported by the New York Times. In addition, Trump's plan to build a ballroom in the White House were expected to cost $200 million, funded entirely by private donations. That cost has since doubled. Republican lawmakers are now considering a request for an additional $220 million in taxpayer money for security upgrades for the new ballroom, part of a broader $1 billion funding request for the White House complex. As we've been talking about the party and also the fact that we have some unleashed lame duck lawmakers here, what kind of pushback have we seen President Trump get from the party on this?
3: So right away, first of all, it's $1 billion that they asked for the East Wing modernization
2: billion
3: project
2: with a B.
3: Under the guise of Secret Service security. This $200 million number they made up after they got a lot of pushback from Republican senators. So they came in, they sent the Secret Service director over, and he said, actually, it's only 20% for security, but this is not what the text of the proposal says. We believe the proposal came from the White House, so this whole $200 million thing is fake. I talked to Jim Justice and a bunch of other Republican senators last week, and Jim Justice from West Virginia said, gosh, $1 billion, people are struggling to pay for gas. When you $1 billion, that's 1,000 millions. It's an insane number in this political environment where everyone is furious about how things are going. And so it's been disastrous. Republicans were pushing back on that in a big way, and it appeared to have already fallen out of the bill that they wound up not even voting on this week when the slush fund showed up and really ruined everything.
1: Let's talk about the slush fund. But first, I just want to say the Trump administration has permanently barred the IRS from investigating the Trump family's taxes. That news came a day after this nearly $1.8 billion fund using taxpayer money to compensate Trump allies who say they've been mistreated by the DOJ under President Biden. This includes people the department investigated and prosecuted for the January 6th insurrection. This is the first time in history an administration has done something like this. Here's Vice President J.D. Vance responding to reporters about the so-called anti-weaponization fund.
5: I think in some ways the media has misrepresented what this is actually about. This is about compensating Americans for the lawfare that we saw under the last administration. And by the way, anybody can apply for it.
1: Anita, who benefits from this?
4: Well, it's a little bit unclear who is going to apply for this fund, right? There's a lot of money sitting there, and people can apply to a commission that hasn't been formed yet. So there'll be five members of a commission, and the acting attorney general is in charge of putting that group together. So we can assume that they will be in line with what the attorney general and the president want. We haven't seen the names. Interestingly, Congress is only involved in helping choose one of those five. So we will assume they are very like-minded with President Trump. And, you know, he talks all the time about retribution and getting back at people and how people have been treated unfairly. So we can assume it can be any number of Trump allies who feel that they were unfairly targeted, primarily from the Biden administration, but could go back further.
1: So at least some of this money from the DOJ's fund is expected to go to January 6th insurrectionists. When asked about giving taxpayer money to those who've been convicted of violence towards police officers, Acting Attorney General Todd Blanche said this to CNN.
6: People that hurt police get money all the time. Okay, there's a process where if you believe you have your rights violated, you can apply for funds, you can sue, you can file a claim, you can go to court. In some of those cases, the state, the government, the federal government settles those cases. It's abhorrent to ever touch a law enforcement officer, which is why anytime anybody.

0: Anybody does that, and it's a federal officer, we'll prosecute them.
1: Even Republican lawmakers are nervous about this lawfare fund. Senate Majority Leader John Thune said he was, quote, not a big fan. Former Senate Republican Leader Mitch McConnell said, quote, so the nation's top law enforcement official is asking for a slush fund to pay people who assault cops? Utterly stupid, morally wrong. Take your pick. Jeff, the GOP leadership have also canceled plans to vote on an immigration enforcement bill this week due to infighting unrelated to that bill. How are we seeing this fund split the GOP?
2: Well, it is splitting the GOP, and it is a sign that sort of referenced a little bit earlier of a little bit of a break with President Trump. And that is unusual. That is very unusual for lawmakers on Capitol Hill. But it's showing a little bit of backbone by Republicans who see this as just not in line with their values and very unpopular with voters at home.
1: And we're getting a lot of questions from our listeners. You can email 1A@WAMU.org to join the conversation. Alexander just emailed to say, it is unconstitutional for a federal agency to pay someone who engaged in the insurrection on January 6th. Arthur?
3: That's right. What's
1: the legality, obviously, then?
3: This entire enterprise is extremely suspect, and we need to give a little context here. This fund was created out of what they are calling a settlement, which is not approved by a court, which settlements typically are, I believe. It resulted from the president, in his personal capacity, suing his own administration this past January for $10 billion over the leak of his tax returns during his first term, which was illegal. It's illegal for private tax information to be out there. And a judge, this was in court, and a federal judge said, it doesn't seem like the plaintiff in this case is on the opposite side from the defendant, which is a core requirement from the Constitution that there be opposing sides in a court case. The judge was going to throw this out and had set a deadline for Tuesday for a hearing where the two sides would argue why this court case should exist. That is why the so-called settlement was announced on Monday to beat the judge's deadline. And they made up $1.76 billion. It's almost a joke. It's so obviously not something that actually represents damages incurred by people who are harmed by the government. And we don't have to play dumb over who it's for.
1: Well, actually, we have a question from Alex who emailed and asked, could Democrats or targeted Republicans use this fund to sue the Trump administration?
3: To sue the Trump, I mean, there is a lawsuit to try to stop the fund,
1: and that's former Capitol Police officers have started a lawsuit.
3: Right. I don't know how that will work. Congress could write a law to stop it, but it doesn't. I don't see how that's going to get through.
4: There are a couple bills, but it doesn't
1: to try to kill this fund.
4: Yeah,
1: but where does that stand, Anita?
4: It's really unclear what's going to happen. Well, I mean, the bipartisan one, which you would think would probably get more support. You know, that's in the it's in the House, and I don't see the Speaker of the House allowing that come to a vote on the floor. So unless they have another way to get it to the floor, like a discharge position or some other maneuver, I think it's unlikely to get there. I will say, though, just back to your other point, the lawsuit from the officers actually goes into what this person just asked us about. It actually argues about you can't give money to those involved in the insurrection.
1: Constitutionally.
4: That's their argument. Their other argument is that the Justice Department has no legal authority to create the fund. But those are their two arguments. So it will come to a head, this exact issue.
1: I just want to end the conversation on an email we got from TA in Indianapolis with this observation. A dangerous prospect arises related to the $1.8 billion slush fund. Members of the group who stormed the Capitol on January 6th have made clear their intentions to seek recompense. After Donald Trump pardoned them, their fanatical support for him reached a new fervor. So there is a distinct possibility we could be creating a well-funded cadre of militants and their like-minded friends. The consequences cases for the peaceful transfer of power are obvious. Just look at their history.
3: And I just want to say, there's no question that this fund is for them. They've been asking for it for a year. They rallied to the Capitol in January on the 6th, on the anniversary.

0: And all said that this is what they wanted. And I interviewed someone who was a rioter who was guilty of assaulting police. And he said, yeah, this is for me. Me and all my fellow J6ers are going to apply. They've already filed the administrative claims. And in the settlement document, it says people who have already filed administrative claims for damages with the Justice Department can port those over to this settlement fund once we set up our commission.
1: Before we go to a break, I want to note that on Wednesday, former Representative Barney Frank passed away at age 86. Frank represented Massachusetts in Congress from 1981 until he retired in 2013.
2: The rate of change for lesbian, gay, bisexual people has been enormous. Now, I want to begin by saying that doesn't make me grateful, because we're talking about a hateful, damaging prejudice that never should have existed. And the fact that we're getting rid of it sooner than we thought is not any reason for me to thank anybody. But it is the fact that we are getting rid of it. I think, by the way, and I could be making this argument later, that it's because we did two things. First of all, we became honest about who we were.
1: That was Frank in a 2012 interview with WNYC's The Takeaway. Barney Frank was the first member to voluntarily come out as gay and championed LGBTQ rights. He headed the House Financial Services Committee during the financial crisis. He also co-authored the landmark Dodd-Frank Wall Street Reform and Consumer Protection Acts, which aimed to place more scrutiny on Wall Street. He's survived by his husband, sister, and brother. Jeff, as someone who's been in Washington a long time, you've covered Barney. You covered Barney Frank for a long time.
3: Well, I certainly covered the Dodd-Frank part of the Obama administration. That was one of the big bills that came through during Obama's years. And I think that Congressman Frank's legacy is certainly that, but also just the trailblazing role that he played as an openly gay member of Congress.
1: That's Jeff Frank. I'm Jeff Mason, Washington correspondent for Bloomberg News. We're also with Arthur Delaney, senior reporter for HuffPost, and Anita Kumar, head of standards and practices at Politico. When we come back, three victims of the San Diego mosque shooting are remembered as heroes, but frustration grows as community members question how anti-Muslim rhetoric, both online and among elected officials, led to Monday's act of violence. I'm Nyla Boodoo. 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

Iran accuses the U.S. of trying to start a new war instead of moving toward peace. On the next International Friday News Roundup, the latest as President Trump wavers on new strikes, plus Israel and the U.S. have a testy talk about Iran. And the WHO declares the new Ebola outbreak a global health emergency. The International News Roundup next hour on 1A.

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1: It's the Friday News Roundup. I'm Nyla Boodoo. Our expert panel in studio with me this week, Arthur Delaney, senior reporter for HuffPost, Anita Kumar, head of standards and practices at Politico, and Jeff Mason, Washington correspondent for Bloomberg News. And you keep the questions and comments coming to 1A@WAMU.org. We got this question from Denison, Ohio. I heard that part of the Trump agreement with the attorney general not only creates this $1.776 billion slush fund and stops the IRS from ever going after Trump, his family, and businesses, it also stops all departments of the federal government from ever going after Trump, basically giving him immunity in perpetuity from the federal government.
2: So the IRS part is the one to focus on. It doesn't stop the rest of the Justice Department or the government from going after Trump, though, of course, Trump himself will stop that the way he governs in his second term. But the IRS thing is huge because Trump was under audit. And the New York Times obtained some of his tax information. This was what led to his eventual lawsuit that resulted in this so-called settlement. And he owed as much as $100 million in taxes because they found him to have perhaps improperly taken too many deductions for losses. And so the text of this was added to the agreement after it was first announced. They pointed out to me and reporters who asked that, well, we have 30 days to tack stuff onto this. And so it forever stops the IRS from pursuing any audit or enforcement action resulting from ongoing audits, which there had been, forever.
3: Can that be overturned by a Democratic administration?
2: I assume so. I mean, this is not something that happened in a court. It's not a law. It's just a thing that Trump did, an agreement between the Trump administration and Trump himself in his private capacity. No court said this was okay. So yes, this can definitely be undone. But that's what, so they're bragging that he was getting no money from this because initially he was asking for $10
1: billion. But your point is what he got was immunity.
2: He potentially got $100 million in taxes that he doesn't owe. You know, mm-hmm. some sum of money he could have owed the IRS he no longer does.
1: We've been talking about Republicans a lot. Let's shift to the other side of the aisle. On Thursday, the Democratic National Committee released its long-awaited autopsy report, which was expected to detail what went wrong during the 2020 presidential election. In short, this release was a debacle. DNC Chair Ken Martin initially decided not to release the report, saying it was a distraction from the core mission. But he told CNN on Thursday, quote, after last November's massive Democratic wins, I didn't want to create a distraction by not putting out the report. I ended up creating an even bigger distraction. Martin said the report did not meet his standards. The release had already sparked party infighting. A disclaimer at the top of the report reads, the document does not reflect the views of the DNC. Arthur, what is, and most importantly, what isn't in this document that caused so many problems for the Democrats this week?
2: So it doesn't question Joe Biden's decision to run for a second term, which was highly questionable. It doesn't question the Biden administration's support for Israel and its war on Gaza, which I think a lot of people within
1: how that affected voters.
2: Huge, huge issue in Democratic politics. It has some conclusions in there that I think centrist Democrats were happy with, that perhaps there was too much identity politics. But it's a weird thing. It had like factual and typographical errors. They released it anyway because it was weird. They had stifled it. And strange for DNC Chair Ken Martin to sort of blame the person who wrote it, in addition to blaming himself. There are people calling for him to resign now as a DNC chairman.
1: Anita, why has this report created so much backlash? And some would say pushed Democratic Party, or certainly the leadership wing when it comes to elections, into a crisis.
4: Yeah, I mean, it's just you know, the timing of it really has taken over. And then you saw what was in it and not in it. And then that created a controversy. I think it's just because the Democratic Party is still trying to figure out what it's, how it's going to win, right? And what it's,
1: I mean, it's almost June.
4: Yeah, right.
1: Just
4: we're months before
1: remind
4: the
1: everybody.
4: Midterms.
1: Yeah.
4: And there's definitely some question about what the mission should be. How are they going to get there? And I think this goes backwards, not forwards. It doesn't address everything it should. It does criticize actually Joe Biden for not giving Kamala Harris sort of the right mission as vice president. It talks about how she didn't push back, her campaign didn't push back against Trump enough. It talks about how on a specific ad even, but it doesn't even talk about sort of how to fight against Donald Trump. It just said, you know, we thought Americans would just not like him and they would vote against him. So it really shows that they don't know what their message is, combined with the fact that the chairman...
1: It shows they didn't know what their message is, and does it show that they still don't know what their message is?
4: It calls into question if they know what that is, but also the timing of this. I mean, he's been under pressure for months now to figure out a way forward and to release this, and he felt that he was under pressure and had to do it, and now we are 6 months before the next election.
1: Jeff, what does everything we've talked about with both parties say right now about the state of American politics and our political system?
4: Yeah. That's an easy question, right?
1: We only have 10 minutes left for the show, so go ahead.
3: I mean, in some ways, both parties are kind of a mess. Certainly, the Democratic Party is struggling, as that report shows, and the fact that it's bringing attention to the dysfunction in that party, to the inability to come up with a message, and to the still not really dealt with wounds from 2024. On the Republican side, maybe less of a mess insofar as, again, President Trump is so firmly in charge and is having a huge impact on those primaries.
1: It's not necessarily a question about messaging or direction, just whether or not people agree with that.
3: That and the broad unpopularity that he has with the electorate and the implications that has for the Republican Party.
1: I did want to ask you, we just got this email. If Trump's approval is so low, why are MAGA supporters winning Republican primaries? What is going on?
3: Well, again, the primaries are a reflection of just his party, of just the Republicans, of just his voters. And his voters are still very much behind him. This has been a while now, but several weeks ago, I went to CPAC in Texas to do some reporting on how his voters felt about the Iran war. And it was still early-ish days then, and they were all 100% behind him. And that continues to be the case on many, many aspects of President Trump's presidency.
1: I spent much of Sunday on the National Mall at the president's prayer service of Jubilee and Thanksgiving and praise to rededicate America to God. And certainly, it just even by the T-shirts that people were wearing, there were just as many Trump T-shirts as religious Christian shirts. And sometimes they were both. Like, I saw a lot of Jesus is my Savior, Trump is my President shirts. So that wing of the party is certainly very much behind him.
3: 100%. And that's been key to his rise. It was key in his first term and in the 2016 election. Elevation of Mike Pence to the ticket helped bring conservatives. Pence, of course, is no longer part of President Trump's second term, or is not part of President Trump's second term, but the president held on to those evangelical voters in a major way.
1: Two more stories before we end the hour. Two teenagers killed three people at a San Diego mosque on Monday before shooting themselves. The victims had distracted and delayed the gunmen and prevented them from getting into classrooms where more than 100 students and teachers were studying. The attack is being investigated as a hate crime. One community member, Khalid Alexander, remembered his friend, Amin Abdullah. He was the security guard killed in the attack.
5: You know, he would have zero regrets. Everything about him, I think, led up to the moment that we saw yesterday. And even though it's a loss for us as a community, I don't think that he would see it as a loss. Again, he died doing what he loved the most and protecting children.
1: Anita, it's just heartbreaking to hear about another mass shooting in America. What do we know about this mosque? the Islamic Center of San Diego, which had a very diverse congregation.
4: Yeah, it was a very large, it was the largest mosque in the city, and there were a lot of people there that were immigrants, a lot from the Gaza area that had come to the United States. It was just a bustling place in San Diego where, you know, we mentioned the children there, children, community events, that people were always coming in and out in a place that in the past had people had gotten some threats and they had increased the security. And so we're really mindful of this and sort of we're thinking about it.
1: So this comes at a moment when anti-Muslim discrimination is on the rise. The Council on American Islamic Relations said it received 8,686 civil rights complaints in 2025. That's the most in a single year in three decades since it began publishing data. The grief and anger spilled over at San Diego Mayor Todd Gloria's press conference on Tuesday.
6: Oh, my brothers and sisters have been talking to you from how long? You have to listen to them, Todd.
1: Just in the last year, we've seen opposition to Muslims in communities across America, the blocking of construction of mosques and religious schools, House Republicans holding hearings about Sharia-free America, reviving tropes and conspiracy theories about the Muslim American community. We talked about that narrative at a special live 1A show I hosted in front of a studio audience on Tuesday in partnership with Religion News Service. We asked what nation under God means today, especially in the context of that White House-sponsored prayer rally held at the National Mall on Sunday. During that show, I asked religious liberty scholar Asma Uddin what that narrative means for non-Christian Americans. She's an assistant professor of law at Michigan State University and a fellow at Aspen's Religion and Society program.
7: It basically says we're rededicating this country to this particular vision, and those are the people who belong, and everyone else is just a guest. And I think the incident in San Diego yesterday and many other incidents tell us that not a very welcome guest.
1: We did a deep dive on that program into what the Establishment Clause is, what our founding fathers intended, when they created it, and what that looks like today. You can hear the rest of that conversation on our website at the1a.org. Can I ask all of you how you think we'll see the conversation about America being a, quote, Christian nation, these ideas of freedom and religion and separation of church and state continue to play out, especially during this midterm season of the election and in wake of what we were just talking about in terms of this mass shooting?
2: One small thing that I've noticed, and others have as well, is that there's especially pronounced anti-Muslim rhetoric coming out of Republicans in Texas. And there's a theory that maybe this coincides with the total stopping of illegal immigration across the southern border, essentially making it so that they don't have the same boogeyman to talk about. So they're pivoting to something that, you know, in a sense is more imaginary, but you know, it doesn't go against the Trump administration by saying, well, we still have all these people coming across the border, since that's actually been a success of theirs.
3: I would just reiterate what we were talking about briefly earlier, which is that the president and the Republican Party is still enjoys a lot of support from the evangelical community. And that is not only helpful with voters and with the MAGA base, but also with money and just generating broad support. And when I say broad support within that section of the electorate.
1: That's Bloomberg's Jeff Mason. We're also with Anita Kumar of Politico and HuffPost's Arthur Delaney. On Tuesday, we're going to dig into the issue of healthcare workers further to talk about what this means for aspiring healthcare workers, particularly nursing, what the shortage of this is and how it might affect care in the U.S. And we would love to hear from you if you're thinking about entering the healthcare field or continuing your education. How do limits on student loans affect your decisions? What questions do you have about student loan caps? You can email us, 1a@wamu.org, and you can hear that conversation on Tuesday. We just have a few minutes left, and I just want to ask all of you just what stories we missed, what you wanted to talk about.
3: I'll jump in. We do have a potential IPO coming up or not just a potential, I mean, a likely IPO coming up of Elon Musk's SpaceX. If it goes according to plan, it's likely to make him the world's first trillionaire. He's already the world's richest man. And we'll focus, and will be interesting for the markets as well because of the wide investor interest in that IPO.
2: So Trump's not getting ballroom money from Congress, and that's big because a judge said you can't build that unless Congress says so. How long could the east wing of the White House be a hole in the ground? And that's a story I'm working on for the long weekend.
4: I'm going to go with something lighter, which we didn't talk about, Stephen Colbert, the show.
8: Oh, I was saving that for last, but great. Go ahead.
4: Sorry.
8: It's okay.
4: Well, the show ended, and I think a lot of people were tuning in to see what that show would look like and what he would say about Donald Trump and what he would say about CBS. And then instead, he did kind of a different show. He didn't really go off on that. And he said at the beginning, look, we thought we'd do a special show. We're just going to do our regular show.
8: And actually, we have a little bit of audio. Okay. So let's play some of it.
9: Now, on night one of the Colbert Report back in the day, I said, anyone can read the news to you. I promise to feel the news at you. And I realized pretty soon in this job that our job over here was different. We were here to feel the news with you. And I don't know about you, but I sure have felt it.
8: So last week, the show's original host, David Letterman, joined Colbert Live to say he was, quote, pissed off by the network's decision last July to cancel the show, which the parent company Paramount said was due to financial losses, not pressure from the Trump administration. Mm-hmm. But the cancellation came swiftly after Colbert called out the network for paying the president in a lawsuit settlement while it seeks the administration's approval for a merger. Final thoughts on the last chapter for Colbert Report, especially as we think about how that's reflective of our media environment?
2: I mean, the fundamentals of television are changing, and it's an expensive to make that kind of show, but you cannot forget that this was the top-rated night show, and Trump didn't like it.
3: Also, just really interesting to see how his fellow late-night show hosts rallied around him. That's a big shift from late night of previous generations.
8: I was in New York and was it was 9 a.m. in the morning, and there were people already in line yesterday trying to get in for the show. And there was two blocks of lines already at 9 a.m. So thank you very much to our panel this week for joining us in studio. Jeff Mason, Washington correspondent for Bloomberg News, Arthur Delaney, senior reporter for HuffPost, and Anita Kumar, head of standards and practices at Politico. Mike Kidd is our engineer and sound designer. Thomas Liu produces our podcast. Chris Castano is our digital editor. And Alexandra Boti is our senior supervising producer. This program comes to you from WAMU, part of American University in Washington, distributed by NPR. I'm Nyla Boodoo. Enjoy your holiday weekend. This is 1A.

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1: Publisher Hachette has canceled publication of a debut novel over allegations the author used AI to write it. The scandal marks a turning point in the industry and has many asking if we're ready for all the ways AI could change the literary landscape and the ways it already has. We revisit a conversation on AI and publishing next time on 1A.
2: Cameron McLeod was a young man dealing with depression and anxiety when he came across something that really helped, music. Now his Dallas-based hip-hop collective, Cure for Paranoia, has beat out 6,000 challengers, winning top honors in the 2026 NPR Tiny Desk Contest. Our conversation, The Week in Politics with the Texas Tribune, and more on the next Texas Standard.
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1: Department of Justice indicts former Cuban President Raul Castro on murder charges, an ominous warning or ratcheting up pressure on the communist government. From WAMU and NPR in Washington, this is 1A. I'm Nyla Boodoo. Today on 1A's International News Roundup, the U.S. moves in on Cuba, repositioning warships. Is Donald Trump mulling intervention? Then the standoff continues between the U.S. and Iran. Both parties mull a new proposal and familiar messaging from the White House. And Iran formalizes a plan to make money on ships passing through the Strait of Hormuz. Plus, Russia courts China on the world stage. Both leaders say their cooperation is stronger than ever. Will they find a permanent way around the energy crisis in Iran? That's all coming up after these headlines.
2: Live from NPR News in Washington, I'm Corva Coleman. President Trump says the U.S. military will deploy an additional 5,000 troops to Poland. NPR's Rob Schmitz reports from Berlin. It's an apparent reversal of U.S. moves to reduce the presence of American forces in Europe.
3: President Trump made the announcement in a social media post, suggesting the troop deployment is connected to the election last year of nationalist President Karol Nawrocki. His announcement came shortly after his administration abruptly canceled a military training exercise in Poland, later saying it had only been delayed. And it comes weeks after his administration said it would withdraw 5,000 troops from Germany. Polish President Nawrocki, who was elected in June of 2025 with the support of the populist Law and Justice Party, has aligned with the Trump administration since taking office. Rob Schmitz, NPR News, Berlin.
2: Secretary of State Marco Rubio says there's been some slight progress in talks with Iran over ending the war. He spoke at a NATO summit today in Sweden. This comes as Pakistan's interior minister has gone to Tehran to talk about reaching an interim deal between Iran and the U.S. President Trump says he is postponing signing an executive order on artificial intelligence that was supposed to happen yesterday. NPR's Deepa Shivaram reports the announcement came after weeks of shifting rhetoric from the Trump administration on AI.
4: Trump was set to sign an executive order on AI that would have added some safeguards around the development of the technology. But now the president is delaying it. Trump says it's because he didn't like certain aspects of the order and how it could block innovation.
5: We're leading China, we're leading everybody, and I don't want to do anything that's going to get in the way of that lead.
4: The administration has been oscillating on how to address concerns over AI safety for weeks. Trump has had a close relationship with tech executives and wants there to be less regulation around the technology. But polling shows Americans favor regulations of AI. Deepa Shivaram, NPR News.
2: The deadline is quickly approaching for people in some parts of the country who want to register to vote in primary elections. NPR's Hansi Lo Wong has this rundown.
6: Today is Oklahoma's voter registration deadline for the state's June 16th primary. Eligible voters in Oklahoma have only hours left to sign up online or in person or get their mail-in application postmarked. If you are registering by mail, the U.S. Postal Service recommends that you go to a post office and ask for a free manual postmark at the counter. In Washington, D.C., eligible voters have until Tuesday to get in their mail-in application or to register online. But D.C. voters still have time to register in person during early voting and on the day of D.C.'s primary on June 16th. If you've already registered to vote, you may want to go to your election official's website and check your status. Eligible voters can sometimes be removed from lists, especially if they move, change their name, or haven't voted in a while. Hansi Lo Wong, NPR News.
2: On Wall Street, the Dow's up 318 points. This is NPR. President Trump says he gave up a lot of money to help create the nearly $2 billion fund the Justice Department announced this week. Writing online this morning, Trump says he will help others abused, apparently, by the Biden administration. Critics are condemning this fund as corrupt, saying even January 6th rioters can now apply for money. Later today, SpaceX will try again to launch its giant Starship rocket. As NPR's Jeff Brumfield reports, the flight comes as the space launch firm is preparing to become a publicly traded company.
7: SpaceX tried to send Starship to space yesterday, but with just seconds to go, a problem with the launch pad forced them to abort.
8: We are going to be standing down from a launch.
7: They're trying again tonight. Earlier this week, SpaceX announced plans for an initial public offering. Filings showed just how important Starship is to the future of the business. SpaceX wants to use it to go to the moon, build AI data centers in space, and more. So far, Starship tests have had a roughly 50-50 success rate. Analysts say if this next test flight fails, it will likely hurt the company's valuation. Jeff Brumfield, NPR News.
2: Thousands of people remain evacuated north of Los Angeles as the Sandy wildfire continues to burn. California fire authorities say it is about 40% contained. The San Francisco Symphony has selected its next music director. Elim Chan will become the first woman to lead the orchestra, succeeding Esa-Pekka Salonen. She'll take over the role full-time in fall of next year. I'm Corva Coleman, NPR News in Washington.
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0: Hi, I'm Nyla Boodoo. Welcome to the international edition of the 1A News Roundup. Today, we're with Emily Tamkin, a freelance writer and reporter and a contributing columnist at The Forward. Her forthcoming book is called Holocaust Consciousness. Emily, welcome back.
1: Thanks for having me.
0: Jack Datch is also joining us, a defense reporter at Politico. Hi, Jack. It's great to have you with us.
2: Good to be here, Nyla.
0: And Akbar Shahid Ahmed, diplomatic correspondent at Notice and author of the upcoming book, Crossing the Red Line, Biden, His Advisors, and Israel's War in Gaza. Akbar, welcome.
3: Thanks for having me.
0: Our panel is here to answer our questions and yours, especially about what you want to know about the week in international news. You can email us 1a@wamu.org. Let's start in Cuba with a new indictment by the United States against former Cuban President Raul Castro. A federal grand jury in Miami ruled to indict the 94-year-old Castro for the killing of four people, three Americans, when a plane was shot down in 1996 by Cuban military forces, forces that the U.S. alleges were working under Castro's orders. Here's Acting Attorney General Todd Blanche announcing the charges on Wednesday.
4: Today, we are announcing an indictment charging Raul Castro and several others with conspiracy to kill U.S. nationals.
0: The charges were secretly filed by a grand jury in April, and that includes five Cuban military pilots alongside Castro. Akbar, what do we know about these charges? I wonder if you can just sort of address the nature of even how they were released. And is this symbolic or something that could lead to Castro's extradition to the U.S.?
3: So, Nyla, these charges are extremely important for the Cuban exile community and for people who feel that that Castro should be held accountable. His brother, Fidel Castro, did directly and openly claim responsibility for that attack. And so a lot of people feel that justice has been sort of denied for years and that past administrations just weren't willing to do this for fear of rankling the Cubans. All of that said, there's a very low likelihood that this process is going to lead to the 94-year-old Raul Castro actually coming to the United States, choosing to be in a court. That's not something that the Cuban regime is particularly interested in. And, you know, while we've seen the Trump administration go after people like the former Venezuelan president Nicolas Maduro, it's a bigger ask now at a moment where they're dealing with other global crises. The charges are also interesting in that they take this point that four pilots, four Cubans who were involved in this, there is actually an opportunity further down the chain also to have some accountability. But I think we're not going to see much beyond political grandstanding around this.
0: Emily, although Raul Castro is no longer head of state or leader of the armed forces, what kind of power does he still wield in Cuba? And especially just how much of it is because of his name?
1: First of all, as Akbar sort of spoke to, there's the symbolic power. But it's also widely believed that he has power behind the scenes as sort of a great eminence. And when we say the name, right, it's not just the name Castro, it's the family. And that includes his grandson. And his grandson's prominence and preeminence is taken as one signal that perhaps that although he does not have formal power, there are still lots of different kinds of power one can wield.
0: Donald Trump spoke to reporters outside of Air Force One about the U.S. presence in Cuba on Wednesday.
5: Well, we have a lot of people there. We had the CIA there. We have Marco is there. Marco's parents, as you know, were from Cuba. So we have a lot of expertise in Cuba. And it's not going to be like the biggest thing we've ever done. But I will tell you, to a lot of people, it's going to be one of the most important. They've been looking for this moment for 65 years.
0: Jack, it might surprise some people to hear the president say the CIA is in Cuba. The CIA director, John Ratliff, did meet with Cuban intelligence officials and with Raul Castro's grandson, who played a major role in the ongoing talks with the U.S. But what's the CIA up to there?
6: Well, this gives the U.S. another facilitator in the pressure campaign on Cuba, Nyla. And it's not like the Secretary of State coming who can jostle and cajole. The CIA has this long history of assassination plots against Fidel Castro, Bay of Pigs, using paramilitaries on the island. So there are a lot of different covert tools that the CIA brings to the table. And you just have to remember, too, over the course of this administration, John Ratcliffe, the CIA director, has been deployed as kind of this global fix-it man. Kind of the same way that Bill Burns was in the Biden administration. We've seen Ratcliffe now pop up in Venezuela, in Europe, now Cuba. And he's able to kind of come there and make the case, look, if you don't make changes, we have other ways to bring the pain to you.
0: Cubans have been living under an energy crisis due to the U.S. embargo and new fuel blockade. Residents say food and fuel are scarce. Some areas have had only 2 hours of electricity per day.
7: The children don't have food to eat. They can't go to school. We are desperate. The women have lost 20 pounds. We're anxious. We don't have a way to support our kids.
0: I had a conversation with one of the humanitarian aid groups that's authorized to provide aid to Cuba yesterday, and they were sharing with me that the food situation is so bad, oftentimes communities are banding together to create food together because they don't have enough. And so oftentimes what you'll see is an entire neighborhood bringing everything they have to make a soup, and then everybody has that, and that's the only meal that they have. Emily, Secretary of State Marco Rubio released a video in Spanish addressed to the Cuban people on Wednesday, which was Cuban Independence Day. In the video, he blamed the energy crisis on the government. Where do Cubans stand on who's to blame for what's happening there right now?
1: I mean, look, while, you know, the Cuban people are not a monolith, I think the Cuban authorities have been quite pointed in saying that this is a result of U.S. policies. And one thing that I think we've seen in Cuba, and this is not unique to Cuba or even to the region, is that, look, sanctions are a tool. And so it's sanctions, blockades, energy embargoes, whatever. These are all tools. And so it's not effective to say, it's not righteous to say, oh, this isn't working. But I do think it's appropriate to raise the question is if your goal is to turn the people against the government, historically, does forcing the people through sanctions, blockades, et cetera, work? And historically, I think what we've seen is that governments can use it to encourage rallying around the flag, right, and blaming the United States instead of their own government.
0: Secretary Rubio also spoke about the U.S. presence in Cuba this week. Here he is talking to reporters on Thursday.
8: Cuba's consistently posed a threat to the national security of the United States. And the other thing that poses a threat to the national security of the United States is to have a failed state 90 miles from our shores run by friends of our adversaries.
0: The adversaries Rubio mentions there are Russia and China, who he went on to say have shared weapons and intelligence with Cuba. Akbar, the big question here, which I think a lot of people are asking, not just in South Florida, but across the country, what do Rubio's statements reveal about what the U.S. end goal is in Cuba and the potential military action there to push for a regime change? As you said, this is different from Venezuela, but many people are thinking this seems like the same playbook.
3: Right, and this gets to sort of what Emily was discussing about the rally around the flag effect and the question of, is the goal here to improve the living conditions of the Cuban people? Is it humanitarian concern? If it is forcing them into the kind of situation you described where neighborhoods literally are dependent on one soup for everyone to eat, is that going to lead to them being happier or sort of more satisfied? Or is the question, you're a threat. We need to knock you down. And what we know is that the Cuban state security sector, very closely linked to Raul Castro, remains very powerful. So the Trump administration hasn't been clear. And when you look at that in the context of the Iran war, another war where the Trump administration sometimes says, we want to not kneecap the Iranian regime, and then sometimes says, we want to free the Iranian people, there's not a coherent narrative that people can sort of cling on to, or even that lawmakers, U.S. troops, U.S. officials themselves at the State Department in the intelligence community can say we know what our mission is here.
0: You can join the conversation by emailing 1A at WAMU.org. Jack, we're getting a lot of questions to this effect, so I'm going to put this question Robert in Michigan asked to you. If we can indict Raul Castro for shooting down planes, can Trump be indicted for his blowing up of boats and killing innocent fishermen?
6: Well, there's a lot of international law that the international courts could bring up against President Trump. It seems unlikely that we'll see anything specific just related to all of that. But as this campaign has continued to go on, and we still see some of that activity going on in the Eastern Pacific and the Caribbean, it's going to be a question that's consistently raised probably after the midterms as well.
0: Emily, what are you watching for next here with Cuba?
1: I think I will continue. I think I'll be watching, you know, does the narrative get coherent? Do we actually have a sense of who this is meant to help, of what the end goal is here? If indeed the end goal is regime change, as some could infer it is, what does the international community, such as it is, do about that?
3: I think Jack raised a really important point, too, of the strikes in the Caribbean and the Pacific, which also have to be seen as of a piece with this. These are strikes that have killed almost 200 people over 9 months, many of them civilians, without the U.S. government ever saying it knows who it is. So if you are a Cuban, looking at the fact that Trinidadians are being killed, Colombians are being killed in your neighborhood without any kind of evidence of a U.S. plan there, that's also part of this equation. And that also gets to the questions around rule of law, the Trump administration's goals, and whether there's a human rights concern here at all.
0: Jack, anything you want to add here?
6: Yeah, I mean, I think you just look at the administration and the way it's handled the entire region, right, through the quote-unquote Trump corollary to the Monroe Doctrine. And this is part and parcel of the same approach, just using that same military force they tried to apply on Venezuela and create the situation that's there now, potentially in Cuba, to effect some of the same compromises.
0: Coming up, a testy exchange between the president and Israeli Prime Minister Netanyahu and the Knesset. Israel's parliament votes to dissolve itself. What choice does the Israeli leader face now? Stay with 1A and Jack Datch, defense reporter at Politico, Akbar Shahid Ahmed, diplomatic correspondent at Notice, and freelance writer and reporter Emily Tamkin. I'm Nyla Boodoo. You're listening to 1A.

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1: I'm Nyla Boodoo. It's 1 a.m. in the International News Roundup. We're with Akbar Shahid Ahmed, diplomatic correspondent at Notice, Emily Tamkin, contributing columnist at The Forward, and a freelance writer and reporter, and Jack Datch, defense reporter at Politico. A possibility of peace and renewed threats of strikes. It's been another week of the U.S. and Israeli war on Iran and familiar messaging from the U.S. president.
2: Everything's gone. Their Navy's gone. Their Air Force is gone. Just about everything. The only question is, do we go and finish it up, or are they going to be signing a document? Let's see what happens.
1: And while Tehran says the latest proposal from the U.S. has partially bridged the gap between the warring sides, Iran's chief negotiator says Iranians should be reassured that the country's armed forces have used the ceasefire to, quote, rebuild their strength. Here's Iran's foreign ministry's spokesperson.
3: We approach every diplomatic process with deep distrust and serious skepticism in order to safeguard the national interests of Iran. Iran is aware that given the United States' track record of undermining negotiations, it may repeat the same actions at any moment.
1: Jack, it's been almost 12 weeks of war. This does feel like a particularly 2026 version of the movie Groundhog Day, as I'm replaying all of those clips for you. How are we supposed to assess what we're hearing from this?
4: Yeah, Nyla, enrichment is still the biggest game in town when it comes to Iran's stockpile of uranium. The U.S. initially pushed for zero. Iran said no pretty flatly. Now it seems like they're kind of coming together towards some partial narrowing what could be a deal. It looks like there could be some temporary caps, some phased reductions in the stockpile, perhaps that magic number of 3.67% that was in the JCPOA and some of those inspections. So this very much looks like a meet the new JCPOA, same as the old JCPOA, but you don't have those marathon talks that existed in Vienna. You don't have dozens of diplomats and technical experts working this, and you don't really have the time. The JCPOA took 20 months. Trump's sitting here looking at gas prices, looking at the polls, and looking at the November election looming. He needs this wrapped up ASAP.
1: So let me just ask you about the uranium. The IAEA estimates Iran had close to 1,000 pounds of uranium enriched to 60% when Israel and the U.S. attacked Iranian nuclear facilities in June 2025. How much of that survived is unclear. Israel, the U.S., and other Western states have accused Iran of secreting nuclear weapons. Akbar, how does this gap get bridged? What could possible solutions look like? Is this exactly like the deal that we had before?
5: Well, the deal that occurred before, as Jack noted, not only involved technical experts, many of whom have been run out of the U.S. government and have not been consulted in this process, it also involved buy-in from the Europeans, the Chinese, the Russians. Not a lot of that diplomacy has happened this time to safeguard any of this. All of that said, a big gap is the sort of trust deficit, right, that exists between the U.S. and Iran. Really great, always throughout decades, so much deeper in this Trump era, given the propensity of the U.S. repeatedly to go from talking about talks, talking about a deal, to military strikes with Israel on Iran. That's now happened twice, and there's a constant fear it could happen again, including as soon as this weekend or right after the Muslim holiday of Eid next week. Then there's President Trump's own consistent statements where he does not seem willing in any way to even acknowledge the Iranian repeated statements that they don't want a nuclear weapon. Iran has said that consistently. Previous U.S. administrations, particularly the Obama administration in pursuing the JCPOA, said, verify this, right? We won't take it at face value. Donald Trump has said, I don't even believe any statement from them. So how do you deal with that? And then finally, to the question of the enriched uranium, the U.S. has repeatedly said the Iranians can't keep their hands on it. For Iran, this is an issue of sovereignty, of their territorial integrity. And who do they trust to take it? Is it regional players? Is it Europeans? That's really an open question.
1: Can I just ask you about Pakistan's role here, Akbar? Pakistan has been mediating.
5: Yes.
1: Of course, hosted the unsuccessful peace talks in Islamabad, which was in mid-April. The military chief was in Tehran this week to talk about this. What are they hoping for here?
5: The Pakistanis are hoping for a kind of regional architecture pulling this in. They're working very closely with the Turks, the Saudis, the Egyptians, and the Qataris to an extent, where they're hoping the answer can be, let's address Iran's concern about questions including U.S. bases in the region, U.S. military personnel, its future security against Israeli attacks. All of that said, Pakistan is still a relative newcomer to this U.S.-Iran file, which is so bitter and covers so many issues that haven't even been mentioned here. I mean, there's also questions around sanctions relief, for instance, which would be very politically difficult here in the U.S. Even if President Trump were to try to pursue it, Congress would push back. There's questions around Iran-linked attacks on U.S. forces. So Pakistan has been a mediator. Secretary of State Marco Rubio just today praised the Pakistanis for passing messages back and forth. But in terms of actually building that compromise or finding the sweet spot, I don't know that they're quite there yet.
1: I feel like we should talk about some absolutely jaw-dropping reporting for the New York Times this week on former Iranian President Mahmoud Ahmadinejad. In the early days of the war, Ahmadinejad's home, where he had been held in house arrest over critiques of IRGC leaders, was hit by an airstrike. And he was initially assumed to have been killed. But now the Times, citing U.S. officials, reports that the strike was intended to kill his guards, allowing him to then be installed as the U.S. and Israeli-approved leader of a post-Islamic Republic government. Emily, the Times reporting makes it clear that this plan was concocted and primarily driven by Mossad, that's the Israeli intelligence agency, in cooperation with the Trump administration. Can you help me understand the potential thinking that is here and what this reporting revealed about that?
6: You know, I don't want to come onto this program and opine, but this report was a real, like, what are we doing here? Like, the plan was that they were going to strike his, according to the report, they were going to strike his house and he was going to escape and then become the new head of Iran. Like, that was the plan. And evidently the issue is that he got scared because his house was struck and said, oh no, I'm sorry, this is a bridge too far for me, Ahmadinejad, to become the leader of Iran once again. I think that, like, basically the logic here is that any regime change is good regime change, as far as I can tell, right? Because this is a person who is so, you're the United States and Israel. This is a person who was so fervently opposed to both of you during his time in power and who has since—
1: Including denying the Holocaust.
6: Including Holocaust denial, right? Like, up to it, including Holocaust denial, who, now that he's on the outs, has been critical of those in power. And so your solution to the fact that you also have acrimonious relations, let's say, with those in power, is to reinstall him. Like, it's a combination of the belief that when you go to war with a country, that the people will rise up, and that the enemy of the enemy is my friend. Two things that, by the way, we have seen time and again do not hold. So that did not, I mean, as we have seen, that did not work out. But it's sort of like, you know, far be it from me to say that I know better than Mossad and various Trump officials, but the idea that this ever was going to work out is sort of baffling to me.
1: Jack, Ahmadinejad's whereabouts are unknown, but I wonder what this reporting does to the credibility of both the Trump and Netanyahu's administration when it comes to this war.
4: Well, it's a challenge, right? Because one of the key things that Trump has always claimed, dating back to January, February timeframe, when you had those massive Iranian protests in the streets against the Islamic Republic, was that help was on the way, that a U.S. strike was somehow going to help rally the Iranians and rally the Iranian opposition towards some sort of regime change. So this undercuts the idea that the U.S. is here helping democratic promotion when you're looking at someone with a track record of Mahmoud Ahmadinejad, who very, very violently crushed the 2009 Green Revolution after a highly disputed election that probably would have seen him ousted from power. You also have the troubling rhetoric. I mean, the denial of the Holocaust, the anti-Israel rhetoric. So it does add to not only this undercutting of the democracy narrative, but this strategic incoherence that Emily pointed at around the campaign.
1: Let's talk about the Strait of Hormuz. Iran has been in talks with Oman on how to set up some form of a permanent toll system that will formalize its control of maritime traffic there. On Thursday, the president rejected that idea.
2: We want it open. We want it free. We don't want tolls. It's international. It's an international waterway. They're not charging tolls. Right now, they are losing $500 million a day is what it's projected. I don't know. It sounds like a lot of money, but whether it's 500 or 200 or 300, they're losing a lot of money. There hasn't been a ship that's been able to get through without our approval.
1: Iran has also expanded its area of jurisdiction and set out new rules for vessels seeking to transit the waterway, setting up a new body called the Persian Gulf Strait Authority. The authority has demanded as much as $2 million for safe passage. Jack, the irony here is that during the course of the war, the president himself said the U.S. could start charging fees. At one point suggested a U.S.-Iran joint venture for the strait. Where do we go from here?
4: Yeah, we're in a standoff here, and the Iranians seem to really be transitioning their control of the Strait of Hormuz.

0: disruption with weapon systems to more of an economic regime. They've launched a cryptocurrency-backed insurance platform where cargo entities can sign up and potentially get protection from the Iranians. They're trying to raise $10 billion off of that regime. They've also had some success in flouting the U.S. naval blockade. So this is definitely Iran standing up and pumping their chest out here. But it's interesting just to see the back and forth. Marco Rubio at NATO today basically saying, look, we could sort of be in this long-term standoff where the Iranians are refusing to reopen the straits, the U.S. is refusing to reopen the straits, and then you have the Europeans also on the sidelines refusing to get involved until there's a formal settlement to the war in Iran. So it's just really a confusing situation right now.
1: Earlier this week, the president said he suspended imminent U.S. military strikes on Iran after the Gulf states intervened to gain more time due to ongoing negotiations and concerns over Iranian retaliation, with Qatar saying Gulf leaders are united in trying to avoid a resumption of the war. On Wednesday, Middle East correspondent for The Economist, Greg Karlstrom, joined 1A to talk about the changing role of Gulf countries in the Iran war.
2: They have been telling the administration, don't resume fighting. But do I think they did it earlier this week the way Trump described? And do I think they told Trump, we're making good progress towards a deal, so just give diplomacy another chance? I don't believe that. You know, last month it was Pakistan who was holding him back. Now it's the Gulf states who are holding him back. Who knows who it's going to be next time? He clearly doesn't want to do it.
1: Akbar, what kind of insight are we getting on the role Gulf states are exercising behind the scenes here, whether that's preventing further escalation or including their concerted growing influence over the White House?
3: I'll start by tipping my cap to Emily, who did a valiant job of not bursting out laughing openly at how confusing this all is, you know, because even for Gulf countries, the fact that the U.S. is now inching towards accepting a huge degree of Iranian influence, despite the fact that the president is out here saying we're not going to let the Iranians charge at all, it's a free international waterway, the Gulf knows that's not happening. So regional countries are looking at a new security architecture, one in which, conversely, Iran is going to have a lot more sway. And part of that, Naila, comes from the fact that Iran, to an extent, has been a more predictable player in all of this than the United States, right? So if you are the UAE, if you are Kuwait, if you are these states that have been pummeled and seen your bargain where you host U.S. military bases in hopes of defense and kind of stewardship of your region, that bargain doesn't look so good anymore. So Saudis, I do think Emiratis are in a bit of a funny position because they are very close to Israel, extremely opposed to Iran. But the Saudis, Qataris, many others in the region, I think are going to quietly move a little closer to Iran. Now, does that mean that they necessarily will anger the Trump administration? I think there's some willingness from some Trump officials, even potentially up to the president himself, to accept Iranian influence increasing, even though that might be unpopular and not seem traditionally Republican.
1: Well, and President Trump and Israeli Prime Minister Benjamin Netanyahu discussed an effort to reach a deal with Iran in what would some call a, quote, testy call between the two leaders. To your point, Akbar, speaking to reporters about the Israeli Prime Minister, Donald Trump said this.
4: He'll do whatever I want him to do. He's a very, very good man. He'll do whatever I want him to do.
1: The two have had temporary disagreements on Iran before, but have appeared closely coordinated in the war. Emily, remind us of what Netanyahu wants or not wants when it comes to these negotiations with Iran, and then where the U.S. is continuing to diverge on this.
5: Yeah, I think that, well, first of all, it's sort of, to me, the testy conversation reports, well, you know, I'm not doubting the reporting, but I do think that it's the latest iteration. It's this administration's version of, you know, ex-administration officials are upset with what the Israelis have said while continuing to effectively work with their partner, Israel. That's the side. You know, I think for Americans, it's not totally clear what the goal is here. This war is really unpopular with the American voter. And so for Trump, it's how can I claim that there's some victory here and get out of this? Netanyahu does not necessarily want this. It's much more clear why Israel and Iran are at war. Although as the war drags on, again, that, you know, his capability is sort of called into question there. But particularly given that Israel is going to be heading into elections too.
1: Yeah, Emily, I wanted to ask you about that because this week the Knesset voted to dissolve itself. How are we seeing that be played out domestically?

0: likely in Israel as we think about that?
1: Right. So Netanyahu is really going to want to run as the prime minister who can keep the country safe, as the security prime minister, as the sort of militaristic, like we need a steady hand, which he will present himself as. I think we'll try to use the war to paper over the internal contradictions that his own government just under the weight of which his own government just collapsed, which I think we'll speak about in a bit. But the most religious parties pulling out because their exemption for mandatory military service wasn't granted versus the quite militaristic, nationalistic demands of this very far right government and the fact that military service is compulsory for the rest of the country, right? So there's the sort of, that's the sort of dynamic that he's trying to overcome. This war is one way to overcome it. And the fact that Trump wants it wrapped up without a clear victory for Netanyahu, I don't think is more important to Netanyahu than his own political future.
2: And with Netanyahu's credibility in question at home, and very importantly in the United States, a really big concern is Israel's stated goal of Iran with no nuclear weapon. We are so much further away from that. There's no evidence that this war has improved the direction, led to any progress in that direction.
0: More to come after the break with Jack Detch, defense reporter at Politico, Akbar Shahid Ahmed, diplomatic correspondent at Notice, and Emily Tamkin, contributing columnist at The Forward and author of the forthcoming book, Holocaust Consciousness. I'm Nyla Boodoo. 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

0: A film festival is putting the concept of cinema without borders to the test as residents of Nogales, Mexico and Nogales, Arizona watch films together from both sides of the border wall.
1: Our kind of metaphorical goal is to erase the border through the power of film.
0: I'm Scott Detrow. How films are bridging community across the border on All Things Considered from NPR News.

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1: I'm Nyla Boodoo. We're rounding up the news from around the world with Akbar Shahid Ahmed, diplomatic correspondent at Notice, Emily Timken, freelance writer and reporter and contributing columnist at The Forward, and Jack Datch, defense reporter at Politico. Let's stay in Gaza for one more story. ABC News reports new satellite images show what appears to be a wall being built by the Israeli military along the yellow line in Gaza. The images show at least 9 Israeli military outposts, new ones installed after Israel and Hamas reached an agreement for a ceasefire last October. At that time, Israel controlled some 50% of the Gaza Strip. Jack, this yellow line was meant to be temporary. What do we think is happening here?
2: Yeah, I mean, just these eviction orders that the Israelis have put into place have caused a lot of concerns. And it's sort of, again, kind of raising potential fractures within the far right wing of Netanyahu's coalition. You see just question marks about Smotrich, the finance minister, who's affected some of these policies, who's been a very outspoken person in favor of the resettlement of the West Bank, causing much more controversy. We'll sort of see where this goes. But this is going to be an irritant in Israeli politics for sure.
3: And the human toll of this is huge, right? For Palestinians, this is you've seen this Israeli control inch from what was meant to be 53% to now almost 58% and moving west, right? So more and more of Gaza has become inaccessible to a lot of Palestinians unless they want to live under intense surveillance and potential risk of shooting and death. So for people who are now more than 2 million Gazans still not able to have reconstruction since the war that began post October 7th, this kind of development of the wall makes life even more desperate. And that's also put in the context of almost all aid to Gaza still being restricted and cut off.
1: Let's move to another region. A week after President Trump visited Beijing, it was Vladimir Putin's turn to court Chinese leader Xi Jinping. The Russian president met with Xi on Wednesday, saying their partnership is a stabilizing force in the world. The leaders have grown closer amid Russia's full-scale invasion of Ukraine and the war in Iran. China buys Russian oil and gas and is the country's top trading partner. Emily, we are going to get to the latest on the war in Ukraine in a moment. But first, I just want to ask what came out of this meeting. Who exactly is the main audience for this show of cooperation between Russia and China?
4: It was a very productive meeting for Xi and Putin. It was more substantive than the Trump iteration. The caveat to all of that is that there's a pipeline deal that Putin badly wants that was not actually finalized yet. But to your question about who this is for, I think there are many audiences. Two that I'll highlight are the U.S. and the rest, right? I think there were jabs made throughout the visit about sort of showing the U.S. like, it's us, it's not you. We're the reliable ones. We're the prominent ones. We're the big players. And for the rest of the world, it's, look, we've met, 40 times over however the past many years. These presidents are coming and going, and when they come in, they can tell you one thing while you're negotiating and then go to war with you. That's not what you get with us. And so I think it was a show of stability, it was a show of power, and it was a show of mutual trust from Russia and China.
1: A brief ceasefire between Russia and Ukraine came to an end when Russia launched one of its largest attacks on Ukraine since the full-scale invasion, killing 24 people in an apartment building in Kyiv. Ukraine's response was just as fierce, sending thousands of drones more than 300 miles. Jack, what has Putin been trying to project over the past 2 weeks? What are the state of his forces?
2: Well, we've seen Putin kind of play this kinder, gentler Putin. He's said he thinks the war is coming to an end after 4 years, and he may be acknowledging he's on the back foot. The Russian spring offensive into the Donbas has hit a wall of four fortified cities that the Ukrainians have effectively booby-trapped in the Donbas. The Russians have been outpaced on the technological front in the drone war. And the Ukrainian long-range strikes have been so effective that the Kremlin really had to ask for a no-strike guarantee to hold their military parade on May 9th. So you see all of that difficulty simultaneously. You see the Russians causing a lot of trouble in the Baltic this week. The Russians have been spreading disinformation that Eastern European countries are effectively providing a launch pad for long-range Ukrainian drone strikes into Russia, and potentially are redirecting Ukrainian drones into Baltic airspace using jamming and other factors. So while Putin's current war in Ukraine is bogged down, his future war against NATO is potentially kicking off.
5: And Emily, to that point about Eastern European politics, can you share Hungary and Ukraine's foreign ministers have been meeting to discuss the rights of Ukraine's ethnic Hungarian minority, why this is significant?
4: It shows that, I mean, that perhaps a new era of Hungarian-Ukrainian relations is upon us now that Viktor Orban has finally, finally in the sense of after many years, lost power. This was not to say that the Hungarian ethnic minority in Ukraine is not a real issue, but it was also a successful political issue for Viktor Orban in stirring up resentment against Ukraine as a domestic political tool. And so even though that's true, when that ethnic minority or members of it fled into Hungary, they were not necessarily treated with open arms and like many Ukrainian refugees had to struggle day to day to sort of make it. But anyway, this suggests a new era in Hungarian-Ukrainian relationships in which ethnic minority status is not used as a political football between the two countries.
5: Jack, you mentioned NATO. Secretary of State Marco Rubio attended a NATO meeting today in Sweden. Meanwhile, at a NATO meeting in Brussels, the U.S. is expected to announce it's reducing the number of combat troops available to NATO in a crisis. NATO Secretary General Mark Rutte addressed the plan on Thursday, noting the U.S. does need European allies for its own defense.
6: You could argue that the defense of the U.S. mainland starts in Norway. Why? Because that's where we have to make sure that these nuclear submarines from Russia don't pose a threat to the U.S. mainland. So we are in this together, but this over-reliance has to stop.
5: The U.S. is expected to reduce the number of emergency troops available to NATO, Jack, but is also committing to keep troops in Poland. What is going on? Fewer troops in general? What is actually needed in Poland right now, and what is happening?
2: Yeah, talk about head spinning, Nyla. The U.S. just did wrap up that meeting in Brussels at NATO, where they told NATO allies they're going to reduce military contributions to the alliance. That can be troops, potentially weapons. And the Poland decision initially came out of that process. The U.S. wanted to draw down the number of rotational brigades that come from the United States, do tours through Europe, from 4 to 3. And they had already planned that with the Germany drawdown. The tricky part was that didn't really jibe with Trump's own mental list of naughty and nice allies within NATO. The Poles were able to successfully claw this back. And behind the scenes, Trump was imploring Pete Hegseth about why this actually happened. Because Poland has been effectively a model ally, even for the Trump administration. They're the biggest military spender in NATO. So got to figure out how to get back to this 5,000 number that was taken away that Trump wants to add back. They could just delay the deployment and turn it back on, send those troops that were pulled back over. They could cobble it together from other parts of the continent. But now you have European officials and NATO Secretary General Mark Rutte in this awkward position of basically standing in front of a fireworks show and saying there's nothing to see here.
3: And I'll just add that President Trump is not the only decision maker here, right? These are longstanding U.S. alliances that are bipartisan. My colleagues at Notice this week revealed that Republican senators were actually discussing what they would do. This is an issue that could lead to a significant rift with Congress, with Republicans even holding up Trump administration nominees or trying to write into law the amount of troops there. So this isn't just a matter of what Trump and the Pentagon may prefer ideologically.
5: That's Akbar Shahid Ahmed from Notice. We're also with Jack Detch of Politico and Emily Timken, a contributing columnist at The Forward. The head of the World Health Organization said today the Ebola outbreak in the Democratic Republic of Congo is, quote, spreading rapidly, but the risk for global spread remains low. So far, WHO reports 750 suspected cases and 177 suspected deaths from the highly contagious virus. There are two cases so far in neighboring Uganda. Here's what one woman whose son died from the virus told France 24.
7: He told me he had chest pain, and I thought it was his stomach. Then he started crying because of the pain in his stomach. After that, he started vomiting. Then he started bleeding and vomiting a lot.
5: So far, just 82 cases have been confirmed. That's according to the DRC Health Ministry. One of those cases includes a doctor from the U.S. who'd been treating patients. This outbreak is from a rare strain of Ebola that kills 30 to 50% of those infected. There's no current vaccine, but scientists at Oxford University say they're developing one that could be ready for trials in a few months. This is the 17th Ebola outbreak in Congo since 1976. Some former top U.S. officials, especially from the U.S. Agency for International Development, are drawing a line from the Ebola crisis in Congo to the Trump administration's withdrawal from the WHO and elimination of USAID last year. The AP reports the U.S. has committed $23 million to support the response and will set up 50 clinics. Akbar, $23 million is not how much the U.S., first of all, gave during the previous Ebola crisis. So let's just start with that before we get to the gutting of USAID in this current crisis.
3: This is a fraction, right, of what the U.S. would traditionally spend in this region and a place where the U.S. was the donor. So it's not just about the amount of money you pour in. It's about breaking those relationships, those expectations for health systems. You can't just build it back up overnight.
5: So what do we know so far about how the gutting of USAID affected virus detention and response in the Congo and Uganda?
3: There's kind of two big strains here. One is disease surveillance and tracking of infections and sort of where they're spreading. And right now, some of the stats you quoted, there's just a lower level of confidence in that, Naila, than there was even
5: in the accuracy of that.
3: Right, than there was even a year or two ago. So when we say, oh, there's a low chance of this coming to the US, or there's a low chance of this spreading and becoming bigger, we can't say that the same way that we could in 2024, 2023. And then, linked to that question about disease tracking, disease spread, and actual experts on this, is the immense risk to health workers. So the U.S. funding was often what would enable health workers to have respirators, specialized protections. Now they have kind of the cheapest, easiest, most available things, so just maybe masks, maybe gloves. And that puts them at an immense risk, which of course is really risky for them. And it creates a situation where are they able to report back what they're hearing if they're getting sick themselves?
5: So, Jack, I want to reiterate that the risk of a global outbreak remains low. But I do want to ask you, especially in light of the conversation we were just having about NATO, what we're hearing from other American allies and European officials about this outbreak and what needs to be done. What is the diplomatic community saying about this?
8: Yeah, I mean, I think there's a lot of fear, basically. I mean, we've heard from the WHO director general that, I mean, the slow identification of this outbreak, like Akbar mentioned, is causing some risk. So, you know, I mean, obviously, you don't know that people have Ebola until they're expressing symptoms. So that's just a major challenge. And it's also a major challenge, of course, to Trump's immigration agenda. He's paused deportation flights back to the Congo and other places. So it's going to be a challenge for President Trump's domestic agenda. It's going to be a challenge diplomatically, especially just with the way the administration's been treating its allies.
5: I mean, we're even hearing how this may affect the World Cup.
3: Right. I mean, this is going to be a hugely disruptive issue, and it's inseparable from the idea that the U.S. is not playing that role as a global leader in emergency response, and that ultimately it's not just an international issue. It links to domestic questions of, you have the Health and Human Secretary who has been out here casting doubt on medical expertise his entire career.
5: Emily?
4: I think I just want to add that when you take resources away from things like USAID, what you are effectively doing is adding the time it takes to identify and treat and stop viral outbreaks. And when there is a viral outbreak or a spread of infection, et cetera, time is your most precious, your best tool, your most precious resource. And I just want to draw a really straight line between like memes and Doge and the lack of seriousness with which these line items were, you know, were handled last year and what's happening now. And I just think it's important for listeners of this program, right, because we're here in the United States, to understand that that's what we're talking about, right? When you listen to the first hour of 1A, you are listening to the you can predict ramifications in the second hour of 1A.
5: We just have about a minute left, and I just want to ask you all quickly what you are looking for towards next week or what we missed talking about this week. Akbar, can I start with you?
3: Yeah, I'm very curious to see what kind of concessions the Trump administration is going to be willing to make towards the Iranians, because the Iranians are making clear we're not capitulating, we're negotiating from a place of strength. So some flexibility will have to come from the U.S.
5: Emily?
4: We talked about Hungary, but we did not talk about Slovakia, which is sort of at the moment the last like not behaving or last thorn in the side member of the EU on Ukraine standing. So I'm going to be watching whether or not they play nicer with the EU, which actually they sort of have. But the Fica and company have also been playing nice with Russia. So how long they try to pursue that balancing act, that's one thing I'll be keeping an eye on.
5: Jack?
8: It's another big week for U.S.-China relations. The U.S. arms sale to Taiwan for $11 billion still on hold, and potentially a visit for the Pentagon's policy chief in the balance to China as well.
5: My thanks to our panelists today, Jack Datch, defense reporter at Politico, Emily Tamkin, freelance writer and reporter, and author of The Influence of Soros and Bad Jews, and forthcoming book called Holocaust Consciousness. I want to thank also Akbar Shahid Ahmed. His upcoming book is called Crossing the Red Line, Biden, His Advisors, and Israel's War in Gaza. Thanks very much. Mike Kidd is our sound designer and engineer. Aileen Humphreys is our senior producer and editor of 1A On Demand. Maya Garg is our senior managing producer. This program comes to you from WAMU, part of American University in Washington, distributed by NPR. I'm Nyla Boodoo. Thanks for listening. This is 1A.

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1: Melting glaciers in the Himalayas provide water to millions of Indians in the summer months. 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
1: Okay, AI, what do we do with all the wastewater from fracking? How artificial intelligence has entered the Texas oil patch and what that means today on The Standard.
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1: I'm David Brown. Texas-based oil drillers looking for a competitive advantage. They're turning to AI, but what are the implications? Turns out regulators don't really know. We'll hear more. As the nation turns to honor members of the military who gave their all while serving, what of those service members who died years later after exposure to chemicals while in uniform? Also, the week in politics, plus a rising star in Dallas, our conversation with a front man of Cure for Paranoia. All that and a whole lot more coming up today on the Texas Standard.
3: Live from NPR News in Washington, I'm Janine Herbst. The Ebola outbreak in the Democratic Republic of Congo is spreading rapidly, according to the World Health Organization. As NPR's Jonathan Lambert reports, there are now more than 800 suspected and confirmed cases and at least 177 deaths.
4: Despite being declared only 1 week ago, this Ebola outbreak has already become the third largest on record. The WHO says the risk outside of the region is low, but high in Central Africa. There is some good news. On Friday, WHO officials said that there have been no new cases reported in neighboring Uganda after the two that popped up last weekend. As the virus spreads in northeastern DRC, response teams are scrambling to contain the outbreak. There are no approved vaccines or treatments for this particular species of Ebola, so basic public health measures like contact tracing are key. WHO officials say that over 1,400 contacts of suspected cases have been notified and are being tracked for any signs of illness. Jonathan Lambert, NPR News.
3: Secretary of State Marco Rubio says there's, quote, slight progress in peace talks with Iran. This amid uncertainty over whether the U.S.-Israeli war in Iran, that's now in its third month, will continue. And he says serious talks are underway. Speaking ahead of a NATO foreign ministers meeting in Sweden, he says the Strait of Hormuz, though, is a main issue.
5: We have to start thinking about what do we do if a few weeks from now Iran decides we don't care, we're going to keep the straits closed, we're going to sink any ship that doesn't listen to us or doesn't pay us. Then someone's going to have to do something about it. Okay, they're not just going to voluntarily reopen the straits in that scenario. So we have to start thinking about it.
3: Speaking ahead of that meeting, that NATO meeting where the strait is expected to be a main topic. Lawyers for a DACA recipient being held in federal immigration detention in Arizona say she could be released today on a $1,500 bond. From Arizona Public Media in Tucson, Angela Gervaisi reports that her case is one of a growing number of DACA detentions.
6: ICE arrested 261 DACA recipients in the first 9 months of the Trump administration, according to the Department of Homeland Security. And the practice hasn't stopped. Federal agents detained Carla Toledo, a 31-year-old Tucson resident, on May 18th. Toledo's family say she's a DACA recipient who's lived in the U.S. since she was a year old. Her lawyer, Mo Goldman, addressed reporters after her arrest.
7: She's had DACA for over a decade, so the targeting of Ms. Toledo and other DACA recipients is abhorrent.
6: DACA provides certain legal protections for immigrants who arrived in the U.S. as children. But in addition to making arrests, DHS has encouraged recipients to self-deport. Angela Gervasi, NPR News, Tucson.
3: Wall Street's trading higher at this hour. You're listening to NPR News from Washington. Last night, comedian Stephen Colbert ended the late-night show he's hosted for nearly 11 years. NPR's Mondoli Del Barco reports on how he said farewell to the highly rated program that CBS canceled, claiming financial reasons.
8: For his finale, Stephen Colbert was joined by his mentor, Jon Stewart, host of The Daily Show, and by his TV friends, John Oliver, Seth Meyers, and the Jimmys, Fallon and Kimmel.
9: We came to say we're going to miss you. Late night is not going to be the same without you.
10: Yeah. Without you, where will Americans turn to see a middle-aged white man make jokes about the news?
8: Colbert also sang with his surprise guest, former Beatle, Paul McCartney.
11: You say goodbye, I say hello.
8: And in the end, Colbert and McCartney switched off the lights of the Ed Sullivan Theater, where the Beatles debuted in America in 1964, and where the Late Show franchise broadcast for nearly 33 years. Finally, through visual effects, Colbert's show and the entire theater were sucked into a giant intergalactic wormhole. Mandalit Del Barco, NPR News.
3: Federal weather officials say they expect the Atlantic hurricane season to be below average in terms of the number of storms. The National Oceanic and Atmospheric Administration, NOAA, says they expect 8 to 14 named storms this season, which starts on June 1st. This thanks to a strong El Nino system just off South America that will interfere with tropical storm formation. I'm Janine Hurst, and you're listening to NPR News from Washington.
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0: No matter where you are, it's Texas Standard Time on this 22nd day of May, 2026. I'm David Brown. Now, I'm going to say two words. You tell me what you think it is, okay? Produced water. That name itself seems crafted not to alarm anyone, doesn't it? But let's just call it what it is. It's contaminated wastewater brought up from deep underground during oil production and fracking. Water so loaded with salt, chemicals, and contaminants that getting rid of it has become one of the biggest environmental and logistical problems facing the Texas oil industry. And in West Texas, there's now more of it than ever before. For every barrel of oil coming out of the Permian Basin, companies can bring up 3, sometimes 10 barrels of this waste fluid. For years, the solution was simple: pump it back underground. But that strategy's been blamed for earthquakes, tougher state regulations, and growing concern that the industry may literally be running out of places to put the stuff. So now comes the next frontier: artificial intelligence. The same technology stirring anxiety over deepfakes, job losses, surveillance, and who controls the future of information is now being deployed to help oil companies manage billions of barrels of toxic wastewater beneath Texas soil. Now, the pitch from industry is that AI can analyze geology faster, predict risks better, streamline permits, maybe even help prevent dangerous mistakes. Critics and watchdogs, however, hear something else. A hugely consequential experiment happening largely out of public view, with regulators themselves acknowledging they don't fully know how companies are using the technology. And when the stakes involve earthquakes, groundwater, public safety, and the future of energy production in Texas, well, the words "trust us" may not quite cut it. The Texas Tribune's West Texas reporter Carlos Nogueras Ramos has been digging into this story. Carlos, welcome to the Texas Standard.
1: Thank you for having me.
0: As it's been explained to me, this toxic slush is a byproduct of the fracking process. And once you extract that oil, you're left with a lot of basically garbage water, toxic water, that you got to do something with. And what the industry has been doing is re-injecting that toxic slush into the ground. But now you're running out of space. You don't have a place to put this toxic waste. And so this is where AI apparently is being used by the industry. What is it? They're asking AI to help them come up with a solution, find places to re-inject this toxic slush?
1: Yeah. Think about it this way. Multiple companies operating in the Permian Basin, because it's the most productive oil field, Texas, and arguably in America.
0: Right.
1: But that just means that everyone, more people, will have to grapple with produced water. And so as a company, the way I try to understand it is that you want to also make sure that you are coming up with a plan or a backstop that won't disrupt your operations. And so what AI does here is analyze multiple formations within a 2-mile radius underground that tell you all sorts of information about the geology. So whether there's any connection to seismic activity, which is a sticking point in the Permian Basin, any proximity to groundwater, or are there any active wells, any actively oil and gas producing wells nearby?
0: Yeah.
1: And so that way, companies can just get to those saltwater disposal wells much faster.
0: I see. But, well, this sounds like a fix, not a problem. Why is this controversial?
1: AI in and of itself, I think, is an emerging technology that we're still just trying to understand, particularly, you know, the role it plays in oil field operations. And so I think it just brings up questions about how effective it can be in sort of assessing the underground formations that are so vulnerable because of seismic activity, because of the underlying groundwater. And so I think we are just beginning to understand the impact that AI could have on produced water, which is possibly the oil and gas industry's biggest dilemma right now, because oil and gas activity is at an all-time high.
0: So just the same way that we have to be careful of hallucinations with AI, for all we know, the suggestions, the recommendations being made to the industry may or may not be valid and may create issues that we're not entirely aware of. What about the state agency that regulates the oil and gas industry, the Railroad Commission? What do they have to say about all this?
1: Yeah, that's a good point. And also, yes, the Texas Railroad Commission, the agency that regulates oil and gas in Texas, reaching out to them, they said that they are not aware of any AIU. So this isn't something that's being regulated or monitored by Texas. It's privately implemented by companies that think it could be effective. And industry analysts and academics say it is, but the fact of the matter is that we just do not have the numbers of the data to substantiate that statement. Or if it exists, it's private.
0: Yeah, well, that's just it, right? I mean, this is something that energy companies are reluctant to talk about because they see AI as a competitive advantage. They don't want to lose that out to others by revealing it to regulators, I guess.
1: Yeah, they don't want to give out the recipe. Companies, this is something that's just becoming more ubiquitous in the oil and gas industry because they want to continue drilling for oil and gas when the price of the crude is good and when there is significant profits to be made from drilling, and produced water stands to disrupt those operations. So, you know, the faster you can implement this, you know, the more crude you can get to.
0: Yeah, speed versus safety, I guess, is a serious consideration, and it's one that Carlos Nogueras Ramos is tracking. He covers West Texas for the Texas Tribune. We'll have a link to his latest, TexasStandard.org. Carlos, thanks so much.
1: Thank you.

0: This Monday, Memorial Day, as Americans remember those who died in service, some are also paying tribute to loved ones who died years after they served. They were victims of long-term illnesses linked to chemical exposure in the military. From Fairbanks, Alaska, Shelley Herbert reports now for the American Homefront Project.
1: On a nippy spring morning at Birch Hill Cemetery in Fairbanks, I'm standing on Ben O'Cleveland's gravesite, the one he picked out himself.
2: I purchased the one in between.
3: So this is you right here.
2: Yeah.
3: I'm so sorry I was standing on it.
2: No, it's all right. I hope they all do a happy dance for me.
1: Cleveland is a Inupiaq, one of the indigenous peoples of the Arctic. He served in the Vietnam War and received 2 Purple Hearts. Cleveland holds an eagle feather for the strength and courage to speak, he says, about the spot where he plans to spend eternity.
2: So this is hallowed ground. This is sacred ground.
1: Cleveland says he chose to be buried between his father, who served in World War II, and his friend, James Akavana, another Vietnam veteran. Cleveland and Akavana were both exposed to Agent Orange during their service. That's an herbicide the U.S. government used to remove dense tree cover during the war. Its effects on human health were not fully understood or publicly acknowledged for many years. Now it's associated with cancer, nerve damage, diabetes, and other long-term illnesses that affect hundreds of thousands of Vietnam veterans, including Cleveland.
2: I'm going to talk about Agent Orange. The picture is worth 1,000 words.
1: That's a gallon-sized Ziploc bag full of his medications. His friend Akavana died a couple years ago, officially of COPD, though friends and family say they believe Agent Orange had a role.
2: There is a saying that says that I was killed in Vietnam, I just haven't died yet. And that pertains to those that have been affected with Agent Orange.
1: Akavana's widow, Garnet Akavana, says she feels the pain of her husband's death particularly hard on Memorial Day. She remembers her late husband as a kind man with a warm sense of humor, but says things like war films and even the sound of jets overhead would take him straight back to Vietnam.
4: After he came back, he just got changed. He couldn't watch Pearl Harbor or anything like that because he said, they're coming, and I heard those bombs.
1: Akavana says life has been hard without him. Between her grief, financial struggles, and trying to navigate the Veterans Affairs system. Their story is hardly rare in Alaska, home to the nation's highest population of veterans per capita. Ann Masker moved to the state with her husband Willard after his service in Vietnam.
5: His favorite thing was scrambling around the Wrangell Mountains looking for Dall sheep. The reason he went was for the peace.
1: Willard succumbed to Agent Orange-related vascular dementia a few years ago, though Masker says it felt like she lost him years before he died.
5: The kinds of things that he loved to do, he couldn't do, so he would spend literally hours in his recliner with the clicker, you know, watching TV, watching sports, watching this, watching that, and drifting off.
1: Masker says this time of year always brings back memories of the life she shared with her husband.
5: I miss him every day, and Memorial Day will probably magnify that, but I'm so proud of him and who he was and of the many people we knew and people we lost. And Memorial Day is all about respect.
1: Looking back on his life and service, Ben O'Cleveland echoes that sentiment. He's preparing a speech for the community's annual Memorial Day ceremony to honor the service members who gave their lives for their country, either in wartime or decades after they served. Reporting in Fairbanks, I'm Shelby Herbert.
0: That story was produced by the American Homefront Project, a public media collaboration covering American military life and veterans. Well, looking for some good news? Coming up, the latest on Corpus Christi's water crisis and the possibility it's easing. And that screwworm that's threatening Texas ranches and Texas agriculture, there's some indications we're winning the battle. Although, the war may go on quite a while. Those stories and a whole lot more as the Texas Standard continues. Texas Standard time check. We are coming up on 19 minutes past the hour.
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0: It's the Texas Standard. I'm David Brown. It has been a challenging spring for Corpus Christi, Texas. First, city's dealing with a worsening water crisis. And second, this is apparently unrelated to the water crisis. Several members of city council have been trying to remove the mayor, Paulette Guajardo. This week, there was movement on both fronts, an update on the water crisis, and a court hearing in the mayor's legal fight to stay on as the city's top elected official. KEDT's Rob Boskamp gets us up to speed.
1: Procedural discussions for the mayor's pretrial hearing were held in executive session. During that time, the council appointed former Nueces County Judge Terry Shamsie as special counsel. Council members also voted to schedule additional pretrial hearings for May 27th and June 2nd.
2: Truth fears no investigation, and they don't fight and sue your peers, and you don't fight to not be deposed again unless you have something to hide. So far, there's 2,489 votes on my petition to remove the mayor.
1: That was Rachel Capodiotto during public comment. She filed the petition requesting the mayor be removed from office. The petition, originally signed by six residents, stems from a 2024 city council vote on a $2 million taxpayer-funded incentive for a downtown hotel project. Guajardo was accused of misconduct related to being aware of an altered FEMA screenshot in the project developer's presentation. Meanwhile, a window for the city to declare a level one water emergency has been moved from September to December. The update follows recent regional rainfall, giving area reservoirs some much-needed relief. Lake Texana, east of Edna, jumped over 20% in capacity over the past month. Lake Corpus Christi was back in double-digit capacity for the first time in weeks. Council members also postponed a vote on proposed changes in the city's drought contingency plan. During the discussion, it was brought up that under the proposed water use plan, apartments would be classified as commercial water users.
3: Treating them as a commercial unit actually benefits them in terms of looking at historic usage for their facility and understanding their needs.
4: I just feel that apartments or homes also, I mean, I used to live in an apartment that was my home, and I should be under residential, and I should be able to use 6,000 gallons of water per unit.
1: That was District 3 Councilman Eric Cantu and Corpus Christi Water Chief Operating Officer Nick Winkleman. The city is expected to meet with the Corpus Christi Apartment Association this week. City Council is set to vote on a final plan in its June 2nd meeting. The Water Department proposes requiring customers to cut water use by 25% during a Level 1 emergency. I'm Rob Boskamp in Corpus Christi.
0: And you are listening to the Texas Standard. Agriculture officials in Mexico are dealing right now with a horde of flesh-eating parasites. The New World screwworm is a fly whose larvae burrow into the skin of animals like cattle, sheep, and deer, often doing quite serious harm in the process. We should note that screwworm cases have been confirmed less than 100 miles from our southern border. Should they reach Texas, the flies could cause serious economic problems for industries like hunting and ranching, which is why the federal government is spending millions trying to push them back from the border. For more on these efforts, we're joined now by Tracy Tomasik. He is Associate Director for the Texas Farm Bureau, responsible for livestock and animal health. Tracy, welcome to the Texas Standard.
5: Thank you, sir. I appreciate the opportunity to be here.
0: Appreciate you doing it. What kind of impact are these screwworms having right now in Mexico and Central America? Could you say more about that?
5: Yes, unfortunately, they're having a devastating impact on animal health and the productivity of the farms and ranches in those areas. The population of those fertile wild New World screwworm flies has just grown and festered in the central part of Mexico and also Central American countries over the last couple of years. The things they've done in Mexico to help mitigate the increase in those populations have slowed it down, but certainly have not stopped it.
0: So folks understand what's at stake here in Texas for ranchers, for agriculture. Could you give us a sense of what this means if the screwworm does, in fact, come into Texas?
5: Yes, the estimates that we project would be well over $8.5 billion from a livestock standpoint, and boots on the ground impact is going to be much more consistent and constant evaluation physically. Walking up to or being next to your livestock, whether it's sheep, goats, cattle, horses, pigs, and examining those animals for wounds that have been infested with a New World screwworm fly. It's the time and effort that really adds up.
0: It's my understanding that part of the U.S. strategy to keep them out of Texas and some of the southern states involves dropping screwworms out of airplanes. What's that about?
5: Yeah, it's actually a decades-old technique and response. Those flies that they're dropping out are sterilized. And the unique thing about this particular species, the screwworm fly, is the females only mate one time in their life cycle. So if they mate with a male that's sterilized, they'll only have unfertilized eggs, and therefore those eggs won't hatch, ultimately breaking the life cycle.
0: How long are these operations going to go on?
5: This is a very long-term operation. Right now, we're working as fast as possible to increase the production capacity of these sterile flies. And if you think back into the last time that we had a long-term response for New World screwworm in an eradication effort, it was the 50s, 60s, and even the 70s. So we've got what could be a decades-long operation to move these flies from the Texas border all the way back down to Panama with the Darien Gap.
0: Tracy, is it reasonable to assume that at some point screwworms are going to reach the U.S. border, that it's just inevitable, or is this something that can actually be prevented altogether, in your opinion?
5: I think that we're on the cusp of turning this thing or this population back.
0: Really?
5: And and when I say on the cusp, we have to think about the timeline that we've endured. A year ago, all the models said that we would have screwworm flies in Texas, but the work with our federal partners and then the Mexican government and the Mexican ranchers has prolonged that and given us time to start the construction of another sterile fly facility in Texas to improve and enhance our distribution techniques of those sterile flies, you know, and ultimately make the modeling better of where we anticipate those flies to move next and at a much slower rate. So, yes, we are prepared for an infestation to occur in Texas, but I think, and have a proven track record of delaying that, and we've done extremely well with the strategy that's in place so far. So I think the takeaway here is that when we do get one in Texas, we are prepared to respond quickly, and we will be able to severely limit the movement of those flies once they get into the United States in a way we haven't seen before.
0: Sounds like very encouraging news indeed. If you want more information on these screwworms, we have plenty of links over at texasstandard.org. And we've been speaking with Tracy Tomasik, Associate Director at the Texas Farm Bureau. Good to hear, Tracy. Thanks so much for joining us.
5: Thank you.
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0: From the Texas Newsroom, I'm Matt Harrop. Hurricane season starts in 10 days, and forecasters with the National Oceanic and Atmospheric Administration have released their latest projections. Our Kyle McLennigan reports.
1: Hurricane season officially begins June 1st, and NOAA is predicting 8 to 14 named storms in the Atlantic this season. Of those, NOAA is forecasting 3 to 6 hurricanes and 1 to 3 major hurricanes, meaning a Category 3 to 5 storm with winds at or above 111 miles per hour. NOAA Administrator Neil Jacobs announced the predictions Thursday and says a below-average prediction does not guarantee a hurricane-free season.
2: It's very important to understand that it only takes one. We have had Category 5s make landfall in the past during below-average seasons.
1: Jacobs says El Niño is the main driver behind the below-average Atlantic forecast, but says it will likely have the opposite effect on the central and eastern Pacific. I'm Kyle McLennigan in Houston.
0: A new study on rain events in Texas could help reduce urban flood risks and improve planning for extreme weather. The Texas A&M Urban Flood Study found that cities can actually change the weather depending on the type of weather event. Researchers looked at individual storm events in DFW, Austin, Houston, and San Antonio and found that cityscapes could make some storms more intense. John Nielsen Gammon is a Texas A&M University atmospheric scientist and a co-author of the study.
3: Cities are typically warmer. We call this the urban heat island. And so that could potentially lead to greater instability for convection over cities than over the surrounding countryside.
0: The study also found that urban areas can actually lessen

0: through. Texas Attorney General Ken Paxton is suing Meta and WhatsApp. As the Texas Newsroom's Lucio Vasquez reports, he's accusing the companies of misleading users about how private their messages really are.
1: Paxton's lawsuit says Meta and WhatsApp can access user messages. That's despite the companies claiming messages were protected by end-to-end encryption, meaning only the sender and recipient could read them. And according to Bloomberg, a federal investigator found there was, quote, no limit to the type of WhatsApp messages Meta could access. While the company has denied those allegations, Paxton is seeking a court order to block Meta for making what he calls deceptive privacy claims. I'm Lucio Vasquez in Houston.
0: And SpaceX will again try to launch from South Texas today. The launch of the Starship V3 rocket was scrubbed yesterday with seconds to go due to technical issues with fuel temperature and pressure readings. The next launch window opens around 5:30 this afternoon. I'm Matt Harab in the Texas Newsroom.
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3: You got to tune to the Texas Standard. I'm David Brown. Is there a cure for paranoia? Doctors say there are plenty of effective treatment options, if that's what you're looking for. On the other hand, if you're looking for the Dallas-based hip-hop collective that goes by that name, you've definitely come to the right place. Public Radio's been embracing the music of Cure for Paranoia in a very big way. NPR's Tiny Desk Concert Series recently held a modern contest for musical discovery, and Cure for Paranoia came out on top with a rap sound that echoes with influences like Outkast, The Roots, Odd Future, A Tribe Called Quest, among others. And to say this attention has been life-altering for songwriter and frontman Cameron McLeod just might be an understatement. Then again, let's just ask him directly. Cameron McLeod, welcome to the Texas Standard.
4: Thank you so much. Thank you for having me.
3: You know, this news of your win came out just last week. I gotta think your life must have changed big time. Has it?
4: You know, I think my life more so changed whenever I got done posting a verse every single day. This time last year, I was at like less than 30,000 followers or something like that.
3: Yeah.
4: And in the time of me posting a verse every single day, we've gained over like 450,000.
3: 450,000 followers? Is that?
4: Yeah. Yeah. So we haven't exactly gotten that number from Tiny Desk yet, but I mean, we also haven't gone on tour yet. So,
3: hey, tell us a little bit about what it means to be a collective, because that means different things in different groups and that sort of thing. You're the main songwriter and the front person, right?
4: Yeah. Yeah. Absolutely. I think, in our particular case, it really means family, because I mean, we really are a family band that kind of merged together.
3: How many different performers?
4: I mean, at the most, it'll be 14 or 15 of us.
3: Wow, 14 or 15 of you on stage.
4: Yeah.
3: How do you split a check at the end of the night on that one?
4: Oh my God, today, don't even get me started on that.
3: Are you getting used to these interviews and having to answer the same questions over and over? Because people far from Dallas are now picking up on you.
4: You know, you're actually asking some pretty good ones. This might be the best kind of questions that I've gotten asked. I had an interview, I mean, hopefully he doesn't hear this, but genuinely the worst interview I've ever done in my entire life. God, it was horrible.
3: But with a name like yours, I mean, you know, Cure for Paranoia, where does that come from, by the way? What's the backstory there?
4: The short of it is that 10 or so years ago, I got placed on medication for bipolar depression and paranoid schizophrenia. And like, wasn't diagnosed those things, but I mean, you know, I'm on meds for it. So I shortly after realized that like creating music was way more therapeutic than the meds was.
3: Oh, that's brilliant.
4: And I just, yeah, I wanted to make music that was therapy for everybody else, as well as it was for myself. Because music was the cure for paranoia for me. And I think you asked earlier what the cure was. And I do genuinely feel like it's just showing up completely and authentically as yourself.
3: Living in the moment.
4: Yeah, yeah. And living in your truth.
3: What does that mean for you, living in your truth, musically speaking?
4: I think growing up, I always thought that I needed to be successful enough to be myself.

0: And now I'm to a point where, like, everything that I thought was wrong with me is why I'm about to go on tour.
1: What did you think was wrong with you, man?
0: I mean, I think just the stigma with hip hop is that, you know, you have to have all your stuff together, especially when I was coming up. There was no such thing as, like, mental illness. There was no such thing as,
1: Well, people
0: you
1: didn't
0: know.
1: talk about it. It was everywhere, but nobody talked about it.
0: Exactly. People, there was a stigma behind taking medication or going to therapy or stuff like that. And, I mean, even on top of that, there wasn't a space for queer artists either. So it was like, I really did feel like all of these things about myself that I had to fundamentally, like, change in order to, you know, get to be a musician.
1: So you come out from Las Colinas to Dallas, and you just what, start over? You decide this is where I'm gonna plant my flag, and I'm gonna do music the way I want to?
0: To be honest, I would catch the train from my mom's house into Deep Ellum, downtown Dallas. I would tell her I was looking for jobs, but really I was going looking for gigs. And growing up here in Dallas, you're told that Deep Ellum is the spot. That's where you go if you want to make it as a musician out here. So I would go there and try and get gigs and, you know, kind of get turned away, but they would be like, yeah, just leave us your social media and we'll reach out or whatever. Fast forward to me sneaking backstage and rapping to Erykah Badu and her asking me to play her birthday party.
1: Dude, that's
0: And
1: great.
0: yeah, and from that, getting to play like my first show in front of like thousands of people. So needless to say, all of those venues that I had went to reached back out to me. And I was doing like five or so different residencies a week.
2: Good God Almighty, all praise go to the most highly anticipated in Dallas since Erica hit NYC with.
1: We're going to take a quick break for our station statewide to reset and come back with more of our conversation with Cameron McLeod, frontman of the Dallas-based hip-hop collective Cure for Paranoia, as the Texas Standard continues. Stay with us.

0: It's the Texas Standard. I'm David Brown. We're talking with Cameron McLeod. He's the songwriter and frontman of the Dallas-based hip-hop collective Cure for Paranoia. The group just won NPR's annual Tiny Desk Contest, which will send them on tour across the country and raise their profile significantly. Cameron, I mentioned earlier how your music has echoes of Outkast and The Roots. Was that the kind of music you were into? What were you listening to growing up?
1: I mean, I think my biggest musical inspiration growing up was Lauryn Hill.
0: Really?
1: Yeah, absolutely. Especially Unplugged 2.0, which doesn't get really the recognition I think it deserves, but it really did completely change the way I presented myself as a musician, because she's just so authentically herself in that project, and being open about like her mental health and her dealings with the industry. And I really wanted to be that same type of artist.
0: What's cool to me about the way that you are using music here is that, you know, often music is sort of a one-way street, in the sense that if you're up on stage, you're performing and, you know, the audience is taking it in. But here, in a way, this is part of your healing, right? When the audience is there reacting to what you're doing, they become part of your story.
1: Yeah, 100%. And on top of that, like, being inspired by artists that make me want to be myself and not like them, mm-hmm. because they're so themselves. Mm-hmm. I think that's what people kind of get whenever they come to my shows. It doesn't necessarily make them want to be me, but it, you know, inspires them to want to pursue what it is they're after.
0: Yeah. You know, it's interesting. When I asked you if your life had changed, what you responded with, I was a little surprised by, because you defined that as followers.
1: Yeah.
0: Yeah. Is that what it's all about, amassing followers?
1: I don't think so. But I mean, that is a literal physical representation of the change, especially in this day and age. I think the main way that my life changed, especially last year, was like, I really learned to trust myself. Mm-hmm. And I think Tiny Desk had made me really kind of like hide behind the band, in a sense. And think that the only way that I was going to make it was if I was like with a band. The following is one thing, but it's another thing whenever I gain the following from literally just setting up my phone on a stack of books and rapping to it. Like, it was literally just me on camera. So it really gave me a newfound trust in myself and what I was capable of doing.
0: I was going to say, that does speak a lot for your talent, because how many young people you imagine set up their phone, you know, feeling the way that you probably did once upon a time, right? And they try to rap and they put it out there and they hope that people notice.
1: Yeah. I think for me, what was different is that I didn't care so much if people noticed. I cared if I became a better musician. Huh. And it was literally like therapy for me. All of these verses, I'm like talking about, you know, just really personal stuff. And people get to, when you're doing something every day on a public platform like that, it's people are really getting to delve into like a diary almost.
0: Yeah.
1: I dealt with so much last year. I dealt with, you know, loss and grief and just self-discovery, all of these things.
0: What, people passing away around you or something? Or what do you mean loss?
1: Well, halfway through the year last year, on day 183, my mom had reached out to me and congratulated me on being halfway through the year. And she was like the main one, kind of just telling me like, I'm so proud of your dedication. And you said you were going to do something, you do it. Mm-hmm. And
0: this is, you know, posting, what, a verse every day?
1: A verse every day, yeah. But even just deeper than that, just like, she's really watched me. Like, I used to sell my CDs at malls to get my name out there. I just really, like, I made a commitment to myself that it was like, I'm either going to be famous or I'm going to be homeless. Like, I'm either going to do music or I'm not. But I just put everything into it. But long story short, she ended up having like a minor heart attack the same day that she texted
0: me
1: that.
0: Oh my gosh, dude, wow. Is she all right now? Or?
1: Well, no. She passed a couple days later
0: in
1: her sleep.
0: I'm so sorry.
1: It's totally fine, not your fault. But the main thing is that whenever I was at the hospital with her the whole time, the whole thing she kept saying was, did you do your verse? Make sure you did your verse. And I think the it was really her pushing me to finish the daily series, because I mean, I had every reason to stop, you know what I mean?
0: Yeah.
1: And I would have had every right to quit, but I knew that would have made her like so sad if like that was the reason why, you know what I mean?
0: I do.
1: And the following, how it jumped up like crazy, it all happened because I kept going, which is why I say like the following is not everything, but it is a literal physical manifestation of like what happens when you keep going, especially when you have a reason not to.
0: Yeah. Well, I'm sorry to hear about your mom and what a loss that must have been. But at the same time, wow, the fact that you felt like this was something you need, she gave you something there.
1: Yeah, 100%. And I also know, I think I would be crazy not to think that all of these like blessings that are coming in aren't because of her. You know what I mean? She's got something to do with it, because it's just, it's too crazy.
0: Do you think Dallas makes you sound a certain way, or could you do what you're doing anywhere?
1: I think I could. I know for a fact I could do what I do anywhere. I mean, a lot of people that even come up to us at our shows, the first thing they ask me, they're like, "Are you from Chicago? Are you from?"
0: Oh, really?
1: And not to dog my own city, but it is the highest of compliments when people don't assume that I'm from Texas.
0: Why is that? Say more about that.
1: I mean, Texas is just Texas. It's a big part of why I was so afraid of being myself growing up, because it's just like, yeah, we're not as, we tend to not be as open-minded as other places.
0: Yeah, there's that for sure, but there's Erykah Badu who's from Dallas.
1: But now, I mean, Erykah Badu only got popular after she went to Brooklyn.
0: Well, there's that for sure, but her name is associated with Dallas, and now people are going to associate Cameron McLeod with Dallas.
1: 100%.
0: Yeah?
1: But not to seem so jaded, but it's like Texas tends to not really support its own artist until someone else does.
0: But you could change a lot of stuff now, because you're this is a kind of a break of a lifetime, some people would say.
1: Yeah, I totally agree. And I would love to be able to kind of change the way people view Dallas and, you know, what we do out here. I think those are going to be some big shoes to fill, especially when you compare it to how Badu is the face of this place.
0: Yeah. Yeah. What do you think needs to change in Texas or in Dallas to make it more hip hop friendly? I mean, a different style of hip hop obviously is associated with Houston big time. Right?
1: Yeah, I think it's more so about just embracing individuality and embracing authenticity. Mm-hmm. Like, we don't all have to sound like things that have already made it.
0: Right. Cameron McLeod is the songwriter and frontman for Cure for Paranoia, the Dallas-based hip-hop collective that just won NPR's Tiny Desk Contest. Cameron, huge congratulations to you. Really,
1: Thank you so much, man. Really nice to
0: get to say hello, and we're all rooting for you as this new tour and all the success comes rolling in.
1: Thank you, brother. Appreciate you, man.
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0: This is Liz Garten-Scanlon with Typewriter Rodeo. We type poems on vintage typewriters on whatever strikes your fancy. Empty nesting. When baby birds leave the nest, they leave for good. Their parents bringing them takeout for a few days while they learn to forage and find their wings. Our babies come back and back, bringing their own twigs and fluff, stories of people we've never met, in voices familiar but changed in ways we can't identify. Our nests crowd and crumble a bit under the weight of everyone's feelings and efforts and just everyone's big, full-grown bodies, more like planets now than hatchlings. And still we make space, we make food, we sing lullabies and hold them to our breasts till they go winging off again. This is Liz Garten-Scanlon with Typewriter Rodeo, and you're listening to the Texas Standard.
1: You can hear the Typewriter Rodeo every Friday here on the Standard. Got a suggestion for a custom poem? Well, you know what to do. Send it over. You just might hear it on the radio. But now it's time for the week that was in Texas politics. Jasper Scherer is politics editor for the Texas Tribune. Jasper, welcome back.
2: Thanks for having me.
1: Well, some big news this week out of Corpus Christi. It would appear that they may have got a break on their looming water crisis. They've been worried that water resources are so low they'll have to declare a water emergency by September, and that would mean a pretty huge crackdown on everyday water use. So what's changed?
2: Well, so what's changed is that threshold for an emergency was pushed back to December. So, And the emergency basically means, you know, that's the point when water demand is 6 months out from exceeding supply. So that basically pushes that point back, that ETA, from March to June 2027. So just a little bit more of a respite, but still a major crisis of pretty epic proportions for Corpus.
1: Yeah. I want to shift gears and take a look at some more immediate political news. I'll just read the headline for this and we can unpack it. Trump endorses Ken Paxton in Senate GOP runoff. Big news indeed. In fact, it was a national story. What did you make of this news when it came out earlier this week?
2: Well, one thing I made of it was that I was just surprised that it came at all, just given how long Trump had been teasing it and sort of pushing it off like a reporter telling his editor he's about to file that story. I think Trump was mentioning how Cornyn was, not nearly as loyal to him as Paxton has been. And that, you know, just kind of underscores that Trump demands, you know, full loyalty from the folks that he endorses. And, you know, that could be some of Cornyn's past doubts that he's cast about Trump and his electability are kind of coming back to bite him down the home stretch here.
1: Yeah, but Cornyn's been in that position for, 17 years or something? It's been a long time. He's been in office as U.S. Senator from Texas. I'm wondering how dispositive this endorsement is.
2: You know, there are some folks who are treating it as kind of the death blow for him. And I think, you know, there's some justification for that, just given that the polls, by all accounts, we're seeing it, you know, the race was either tied or close to tied, you know, this could be sort of the straw that breaks the camel's back. But, you know, at the same time, Cornyn's not thrown in the towel or like, you know, canceling his campaign. So he's running through the finish line just to see if, you know, maybe there are just enough GOP voters out there who aren't hanging on Trump's every word about who they should support. So still should be an interesting election night.
1: Yeah, quick reminder that today is the last day for early voting in the primary runoffs, and you can get up to speed on all that matters over at texastribune.org. That's where Jasper Scherer is politics editor. Jasper, have a great weekend. Stay dry.
2: You too, David. Thanks.
1: And you are listening to the Texas Standard.
3: Texas voters are headed back to the polls. I'm Wells Dunbar with the Texas Standard, and chances are, if you're listening, you know, early voting ends today, Friday, in this year's primary runoff elections, the lowest of the low turnout contests that decide who will ultimately hold power in Texas politics. We asked Texans what's motivating them to vote this time around.
4: That Donald Trump has thrown his support behind Ken Paxton is shocking, but not surprising.
3: Carol Hawkins is referring to the high-profile Republican Senate showdown between Attorney General Ken Paxton and incumbent Senator John Cornyn, a race that's largely sucked the oxygen out of the runoff. Along with Trump's 11th-hour decision, after early voting had already begun, to throw his support behind the attorney general. Hawkins says this election feels different.
4: This voter who voted Republican more than Democrat over the years is disgusted.
3: But across Texas, there are also heated runoff races for Congress, the legislature, and local offices. Contests divided sharply along party lines and likely to shape the tone of November's elections. Runoff elections in Texas typically draw far fewer voters than November, but that can mean a relatively small number of people end up having an outsized influence over who advances. Basically, whoever can swing by a Randall's in late May, cast a ballot, and still make it home with a rotisserie chicken, that's the person helping chart the course of Texas politics.
5: This is Jess Monroe from Fredericksburg, Texas. I went and voted in the Democratic runoff election today because it's more important than ever to participate in our democratic process with our democracy under attack.
3: And some Texans are trying to keep the focus less on party and more on participation itself. I shared this quote earlier in the week, and it bears repeating. Tyler Malloy wrote to us, "Both parties have candidates that are in runoff elections. Your voice matters. Quality Texans vote in every election." Election day is Tuesday, May 26th, and the midterms fall on November 3rd. Quality Texans do vote in every election, but that's not the full extent of their duties. What else do they do? Well, you've got until November to figure that out. I'm Wells Dunbar, and this is The Talk of Texas.
1: Wells Dunbar, monitoring the talk of Texas. You know, I think earlier I mentioned John Cornyn's been in office for a long time, not 17 years, more like 23 years. But whether he'll be able to run for a fifth term, well, he's facing a serious challenge from Texas Attorney General Ken Paxton, as you likely know. On Tuesday, step two, the primary runoffs. Ready or not, we'll get you up to speed on what you need to know if you haven't voted early and get caught up on what else is making news in the Lone Star State. That's all coming up on the Memorial Day edition of the Texas Standard. We certainly do hope you can join us. Till then, I'm David Brown, along with the rest of the Texas Standard team, wishing you a wonderful weekend.
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0: I'm Chris Boyd. Up next on Think, why President Trump is so invested in telling the Federal Reserve what to do.
1: It was Fed Chair Powell at the time who continued what was a trend of what they said was normalizing interest rates, taking them away from zero, bringing them up. And basically what happened is the stock market had a bit of a fit because they don't like when rates rise. And then President Trump had a fit as well.
0: We'll talk about the unprecedented pressures the Trump administration applied to outgoing Fed Chair Jerome Powell to lower interest rates, about how Powell was able to resist and why he might have done so, and about whether Powell's newly confirmed successor will be able to maintain similar independence. Our conversation starts after a short break.
2: Live from NPR News in Washington, I'm Janine Herbst. President Trump swore in the new Fed chair, Kevin Warsh, this morning. The 56-year-old succeeds Jerome Powell, who served as chair for 8 years and was appointed by President Trump in his first term. But he was also a frequent target of Trump for not lowering interest rates quickly or deeply enough.
3: Kevin has spoken often about the need to restore the Fed's integrity by returning to a proper focus on its two functional and really fundamental responsibilities, maintaining price stability and low inflation and achieving full employment.
2: Warsh is the first Fed chair to be sworn in at the White House since Alan Greenspan in 1987. He says he will lead a reform-oriented Fed, learning from past mistakes and successes. Powell will stay as a member of the Fed's Board of Governors. Senate Republicans confirmed Warsh just ahead of Powell's departure from the top job. Secretary of State Marco Rubio says there's still more work to do to reach a deal with Iran. President Trump has been threatening more military action if a deal can't be reached, as NPR's Michelle Kellerman reports.
4: After meeting NATO counterparts in Sweden, Secretary Rubio was asked about the prospects of a deal with Iran. He says the goal is an agreement that covers Iran's nuclear program and reopens the Strait of Hormuz.
5: But we also have to have a plan B. And plan B is, what if Iran refuses to open the straits? What if Iran decides we refuse to open the straits, we're going to own the straits, and we're going to charge tolls for it? Okay, at that point, something has to be done about it.
4: And he says this affects Europe more than the U.S. Rubio repeated his frustration that a few NATO allies did not let the U.S. use bases to launch the war against Iran. The Strait of Hormuz was operating normally before the war. Michelle Kellerman, NPR News, the State Department.
2: In California, regulators voted this week to take the first step toward banning a popular material that's used to make countertops. From member station KQED, Farida Javlova Romero reports that the material is linked to a surging lung disease called silicosis.
6: Stonecutters who had lung transplants, as well as multiple doctors, urged the Occupational Safety and Health Standards Board to prohibit the use of artificial stone. Hundreds of workers in several states are ill, 31 have died in California in recent years, from inhaling toxic silica dust generated by the factory-made material when it's cut. Board member Derek Irwin.
7: We have to take effective action to prevent further cases now.
6: It could now take months for Cal OSHA to develop a rule prohibiting the fabrication of artificial stone with more than 1% crystalline silica. For NPR News, I'm Farida Javala Romero in Oakland, California.
2: And you're listening to NPR News from Washington. It's been 15 years since the deadliest tornado of modern history struck Joplin, Missouri. But a local organization is still serving barbecue for its community long after the storm passed. Rachel Schnelli with member station KRPS has more.
8: On May 22, 2011, an EF5 tornado went right through the middle of Joplin, killing 158 people in its path. A local organization, Operation Barbecue Relief, was born out of the idea that competitive barbecue cooks could help their community by cooking meat and serving it to those in need. Stan Hayes is the CEO and co-founder.
9: Who better than us to go set up in a parking lot with minimal needs and feed a community hurting after something so devastating?
8: The organization is holding an event at a park in Joplin to commemorate the tornado victims. It'll feature their signature smoked pulled pork sandwiches and snacks. For NPR News, I'm Rachel Schnelli in Joplin, Missouri.
2: A launch attempt last night for SpaceX's newest and biggest Starship test flight from Texas had to be scrubbed. And now officials will have to wait for another chance, which could possibly come today, to try to launch again for a space-skimming journey. The 407-foot rocket is using a brand new pad at Starbase near the Mexican border, which officials say contributed to some of the issues. NASA is counting on this latest version of the Starship to land astronauts on the moon in just a few years. I'm Janine Herbst, and you're listening to NPR News from Washington.
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1: Last week, the Senate confirmed Kevin Warsh to be the next chair of the Federal Reserve. It is a big and daunting job under the best of circumstances, given the Fed's mandate to promote maximum employment while keeping prices stable. And it's even harder when the president tries to influence the agency's actions on interest rates. From KERA in Dallas, this is Think. I'm Chris Boyd. Donald Trump is hardly the first president to want the Fed to briefly juice the U.S. economy in time for critical elections, which, as my guest will explain, is exactly why Congress set the Federal Reserve up to be independent and able to make the kind of hard decisions that could benefit the country in the long run. James Jacoby is a correspondent at Frontline. His new documentary there is The President and the Fed. James, welcome to Think.
2: Thank you so much for having me, Chris.
1: So Congress created the Federal Reserve System in 1913. Just briefly, James, remind us of what the Fed is supposed to do for us.
2: The Fed is our central bank, and basically what it's meant to do is to keep in mind it controls the money supply, and it controls interest rates, which is the cost of money, the cost of borrowing. And so it has this very powerful lever. We all are at the whims of the Fed to some extent, because interest rates, it's how much, you know, it determines how much we can, you know, how much it costs to borrow money for a car, for a home, how much it costs for banks to borrow from one another or financial institutions to borrow from others. And so it's something we don't think about very often, but it's really an important part of our economy. It's just the most important lever in the economy is essentially given to the central bank. And it was created to be independent of political whims, because it's meant to think about these interest rate decisions in terms of the long-term health of the U.S. economy. And it has two mandates from Congress. It's meant to keep inflation low, so that our money retains its value over time. And isn't inflated away in terms of its value. And it's meant to keep employment robust in this country as well. And so those are what are called the two dual mandates of the central bank. And it's an incredibly vital institution in the United States. Central banks all around the world look to the Federal Reserve as basically the benchmark for where interest rates are going to be and the cost of the American dollar and borrowing in the economy.
1: The Federal Reserve is an independent central bank. What can the Fed do without getting any approval from Congress or the president or any other entity?
2: Well, it makes these interest rate decisions independent of Congress or the president. So basically, it has this lever, this very blunt instrument that what's called the Federal Open Markets Committee sets interest rates, and it is supposed to be able to do so without any interference from political pressures. Because if, for instance, everybody on the surface likes low interest rates because it's cheaper to borrow money, it stimulates economic activity, it's easier to borrow money to buy a house, to buy a car, that's a great thing. But sometimes the economy and the economic conditions don't call for low interest rates, because if there is too much economic activity, too much money chasing too few goods, we get inflation. And so the Fed is meant to then slow down or cool off the economy by raising rates when inflation gets too high.
1: How much do stock markets tell us about how well the economy is doing and what the Fed ought to do with interest rates?
2: I mean, it's a great question. The stock market is a strange indicator, because it doesn't necessarily reflect what's happening in the real economy for all of us. It can reflect, you know, how corporate earnings are, profitability. It nowadays can reflect basically a lot of just sort of investor sentiment. People have money that they want to invest, and there's kind of a gambling aspect to things. Now the thing is that when interest rates are low, markets love it, because people actually can borrow money and invest it, or there may be more economic activity when interest rates are low, that then supports people, you know. Businesses are doing well. There's a lot of growth. And so therefore, there may be more investable capital out there that pushes markets up. So markets have traditionally really loved low interest rates, but markets also don't like inflation, because they know that that might mean that the Fed is going to have to raise rates, which can slow down economic activity. But the stock market is not necessarily a great indicator in terms of how we're all doing in the American economy.
1: Presumably, every president would like to see the economy growing at a good pace while they are in the White House. All the Americans, you know, just being in the economy at those times would like to see the economy growing. Why not set the Fed up to be responsive to what any particular president wants for the economy at any given moment? Help us understand that.
2: Yeah, I mean, it's a good, robust growth is what everybody wants, including the Federal Reserve. The problem is sometimes growth can be too hot and it can create inflation. We have an inflation problem right now. Everybody knows it. Affordability, especially since the pandemic, has been a major issue for American households. The cost of gas, the cost of food, the cost of rent, the cost of so many different things. And what the Fed really works with is by lowering and raising interest rates, it can juice the economy or cool it down. And so, yes, we all want a strong economy, but we don't want high inflation. So sometimes the Fed has to make the very unpopular decision politically to raise rates to sort of take the punch bowl away at the party if things are getting too hot and there is an increased risk of inflation, because we all know what that means right now in terms of elevated costs and for all sorts of things, whether it's at the pump or elsewhere. We know the pain of that, and it becomes a major political issue. So we want that function independent of our elected leaders. And we've seen cautionary tales in the past when, for instance, Richard Nixon was running for re-election in the 1970s. He pressured his Fed chair at the time, Arthur Burns, to lower rates to juice the economy in advance of the presidential election. The country, of course, loves it, and people love it because rates are low, borrowing's happening, and spending's happening. The problem is, as a result of that and a bunch of other factors, in the 70s and into the 1980s, we got extremely high inflation as a result. And that's extremely painful. And then the Fed has to come along and raise rates to very high levels, essentially throw the economy into a recession in order to get inflation down. So they have a very strong and blunt instrument at their disposal. We do not want there to be political interference with what they're doing, because they need to think about the long-term stability of the economy, not short-term gains, which is what most of us or elected leaders would be thinking about wanting.
1: Right. I mean, it would seem like elected leaders would be glad the Fed exists to make those hard decisions for the good of the country, right? Like, the person facing re-election would find it very difficult to take actions that are painful in the short term and beneficial in the long term.
2: Yeah, look, no politicians like to talk about pain. I mean, that's a losing proposition for any elected leader. They may understand and appreciate the Fed and needing to be independent and make these decisions to take that away from them as a responsibility, whether you're in Congress or the White House. But we need at the center of our economy an institution that's willing to make unpopular decisions for long-term health. And so that's really what's at stake here. That's what the conversation's been about, especially in the second Trump term.
1: All right, James, President Trump was the person who chose Jerome Powell to chair the Federal Reserve back in 2017. What do we know about Powell's qualifications that appealed to President Trump at that time?
2: Well, Powell was very popular among Wall Street types. Powell was kind of out of central casting when it came to like a Fed chairperson, right? He had worked on Wall Street. He is a lawyer by background. He understands financial markets, which the Fed is very tied into. He'd also been a governor on the Federal Reserve Board. He'd been appointed by George H.W. Bush to be a governor on the Fed board. So he had a lot of experience at the Federal Reserve, was a sort of old line Republican, conservative, and had a sort of deregulatory view of the economy, which aligned with a number of people in the first Trump term. So he was a very appealing prospect to President Trump, who didn't know him well, but I think felt as though the financial markets would respond well to it, think that the Fed was in good hands with someone so experienced and someone so seemingly prudent and kind of conservative.
1: When did President Trump begin to sour on Jerome Powell?
2: Well, rather quickly. It didn't take long. So Powell's appointed in 2017. The documentary, the sort of the backstory in the documentary, begins with the Rose Garden ceremony, where President Trump has a lot of very positive things to say about his appointment to the Fed chairmanship. And then basically it takes about a year or so, or a little less than a year, when Powell starts to, well, continues to start to raise interest rates. The Fed had been at near zero interest rates in the wake of the financial crisis going back to 2009, 2010. They had been extraordinarily loose with monetary policy in the wake of the crisis to try to get the economy on better footing. So it was Fed Chair Powell at the time who continued what was a trend of what they said was normalizing interest rates, taking them away from zero, which is, unprecedented that they'd been at zero for many years, bringing them up. And basically what happened is the stock market had a bit of a fit because they don't like when rates rise. And then President Trump had a fit as well.
1: I mean, President Trump was obviously not the first president to be frustrated by Fed rate hikes. He was much more publicly vocal about it than his predecessors have been.
2: Yes, I think every president behind the scenes has expressed frustration with the Federal Reserve. Neel Kashkari, the president of the Minneapolis Fed Bank, said as much to us. That it's a dynamic that's sort of built into the system. Again, they're making decisions that might be politically unpopular, but they have to do it for the long-term health of the economy. So our elected leaders often take issue with that and want low rates. We've had presidents that have taken issue with that, certainly behind closed doors. And what was different this time around, meaning in the first Trump term, was that President Trump took to Twitter and other media and basically berated Powell and the Fed, and essentially called into question what they were doing, and basically called them names and picked fights with them, basically saying that they were getting in the way of what his economic agenda was trying to unleash at the time.
1: What's interesting is that when Chair Powell was asked about the president's comments, he would, invariably reply, "I'm not going to comment on that. What the president has said, it would be inappropriate." I mean, in some ways, that seems like kind of a flex, right? You have the president speaking all the time, and Jerome Powell saying this sort of discourse is not appropriate in public.
2: It's funny. It's both a flex, but also a constraint of the role. I mean, the Fed chair role is meant to be, very, very conservative in what he or she says. You're not really supposed to say much. You're not supposed to comment too much on what the president is saying. It's not a role that has traditionally been outspoken about anything. You kind of it's almost cryptic. You talk of. It's been hard to make a film about it because it's just so boring when you have to listen to Fed chairs speak. They're talking about, oh, there's a quarter point rise and we're doing it for this reason and we're worried about inflation here or the labor market here. They're meant to be boring purposely. They're technocrats. And so what you had is, yes, there's a flex involved in Powell not responding to the sort of taunts of the president, but there also was a constraint. And I've talked to, insiders at the Fed, both current and former, who say, of course, we would have wanted to come out and say and explain, why the president is wrong about X, Y, and Z, but the constraints of the institution are such that they just can't do that. So it's both a constraint as well as a flex. But then, of course, more recently, we have seen Powell take a stand, which has been unprecedented in terms of defending the institution from what he's seen as massive attacks on its independence.
1: My guest, James Jacoby, is a journalist, a correspondent at Frontline, where you can see his new documentary, The President and the Fed. We'll be right back.

0: This is Think. I'm Chris Boyd. We're talking today about the relationship between the President of the United States and the chair of the Federal Reserve, which is supposed to be an independent agency. Things have been quite complicated, especially in the second term of President Donald Trump. My guest is journalist James Jacoby, a correspondent at Frontline, where you can see the documentary, The President and the Fed. James, you mentioned a few minutes ago that you spoke with Neil Kashkari, and this was the only person at the Fed who was willing to speak with you. He is the president of the Federal Reserve Bank in Minneapolis.
1: Yeah, that's correct. You know, one of the strange things about it, I've done several documentaries about the Fed over the years, and Neil Kashkari really has been the only sitting Fed official that's been willing to talk. It's a very insular, guarded institution. And again, they're very, the Fed presidents and governors are very, very loath to kind of speak off the cuff and do interviews. They are very scripted. But Neil Kashkari, to his credit, has really been willing to sit down for in-depth interviews, challenging interviews with me over the years. And I really appreciate it.
0: So do you think the others are afraid of accidentally overstepping the boundaries of what they're allowed to talk about? Or are they somehow afraid in this current climate that their jobs might be at risk if they speak up?
1: I don't know exactly. It's kind of a mystery to me. I think it's probably all of the above. I think that they want to, you know, you'll sometimes see Fed governors on CNBC and in the financial media, they're there to kind of have a very quick segment about whatever interest rate decision has been made recently. They don't want to be asked a wide range of questions in which they might say something that could, you know, rub the markets the wrong way or prognosticate about something. I think that they're worried about saying the wrong thing to a wider audience because, again, this is an institution that carries so much power and weight that I think that better safe than sorry is generally their attitude. And, you know, at Frontline, we do, you know, very lengthy in-depth interviews. So, excuse me. So they are, I think that these, you know, sitting Fed officials are afraid of that. They don't want to be asked something that they're not ready to or prepared to talk about. Whereas Neil Kashkari, over the course of basically three documentaries that we've made about the Fed, has always been game to sit down for a lengthy, wide-ranging interview and challenging interviews.
0: The Federal Reserve System is independent, but Fed chairs and Fed governors are appointed by presidents and confirmed by the Senate. What power does the president have to remove a chair of the Federal Reserve?
1: It's a great question, and it's at the heart of everything right now, which is that the president needs to have what's called for cause removal power. It's only the president needs cause, which could mean malfeasance in office. It's a very high bar, the cause to fire a Fed chair or a sitting Fed governor. So, for instance, you know, we don't really know what that means at this point because it hadn't been tested until now. This is the first president to try to fire a sitting Fed governor. It hasn't been Jerome Powell in this case. It was Lisa Cook, who's on the Fed Board of Governors, who was a Biden appointee to the Fed Board of Governors. And the president has tried to fire her for cause, his cause being that an kind of unsubstantiated allegation of mortgage fraud from about a decade ago. That case has ended up at the Supreme Court, and the Supreme Court hasn't ruled on it. But even the most conservative justices in listening to the Supreme Court arguments were very dubious of the president's lawyers' arguments about whether that was in fact cause to remove a sitting Fed governor. This was designed by Congress to make it very difficult, have a very high bar, and cause really needs to rise to the level of something really egregious that a Fed governor or Fed chair does in office in order to remove him or her.
0: So some listeners may be on the edge of their seat anytime, you know, the Federal Reserve is being discussed. Some may follow less closely. Can you just briefly remind us why Lisa Cook got in trouble with this two different mortgage applications, right, for a primary residence?
1: Yes, there was a discrepancy on her mortgage application. On one application, she'd kind of checked the box that it was a primary residence when it turned out that it would later become a secondary residence. It needs to be taken in the full context of what she submitted to her lenders, and it needs to be put in the full context of what's really going on here politically, which is that she was accused of mortgage fraud. Now, mortgage fraud, this is an accusation that came from Trump administration officials. Mortgage fraud needs to be intentional. In a court of law, you'd need to prove an intent to defraud a lender. Lisa Cook and her legal team have now submitted hundreds of pages of documents, including some redacted mortgage applications, that really do suggest that she wasn't trying to mislead anybody. She did make an error on her mortgage application. But again, this was part of an effort to essentially remove her from her post. They found this in her mortgage files, and they tried to elevate it to the level of a cause for the president to fire her.
0: Okay, talk now about the surprise field trip that President Trump took to the Federal Reserve headquarters in Washington, D.C.
1: Well, it's important to set that up because, we're here talking about for cause. And while the president hasn't tried to fire Jerome Powell, he may try to fire him still. They've been looking around for a cause to fire him. And so Jerome Powell had testified before Congress last summer, last June, and basically a routine testimony before the Senate Banking Committee. The Fed chair does that twice a year to talk about the health of the economy and what the Fed's been doing. In that particular hearing, Senator Tim Scott, an ally of the president, had started this line of questioning about cost overruns at a renovation of Fed headquarters in Washington, D.C. Now, there's a multi-billion dollar renovation going on of the Fed buildings in D.C. It's running about $700 million over budget. And that's a legitimate line of questioning, of course, by Congress, which has oversight over the Fed, as to understand why there have been these cost overruns. However, it became kind of a pretext for looking for a cause to remove Powell. Senator Scott, near the end of the hearing, said, I don't like to be misled, kind of insinuating that in some way Jerome Powell was misleading Congress, which of course is a major problem and could be prosecuted if push comes to shove. And it has since become the basis for a criminal inquiry into Jerome Powell, the sitting, well, the now formerly the head of the central bank. So what happened was, right after this testimony, and right after this line of questioning about the cost overruns, the president pays a surprise visit to Fed headquarters. He only lets them know the night before that he's going to come on what was already a scheduled tour of Fed headquarters from some lawmakers, but the president was going to join them, which is highly unusual. It's very unusual for a sitting president to go over to Fed headquarters, especially in a surprise fashion. And he toured around the construction site and kind of talked about the fact that it was good to be back on the construction site as having been a developer himself, and talked about how high the cost overruns were. And this is the first time, essentially, that Trump and Powell had been in the same frame since 2017 in the Rose Garden when Powell was appointed by Trump. And it's this extraordinary scene in which essentially the president is trying to suggest that there's something very wrong or fishy here in terms of the cost overruns of this building. He pulls out a piece of paper at one point and says it looks like it's even more than the Fed has been

0: That's a third building.
1: Well, no, but it's a building that's being built.
0: No, it was built 5 years ago. We finished Martin 5 years ago.
1: It's part of the overall work.
0: But it's not new.
2: It's an extremely awkward scene. Incredible to watch. I mean, I've watched that scene now hundreds of times, but I still can't get over it. And, you know, both men in hard hats, and it's just so bizarre. And you have this contrast between these two men. You have Powell, this very kind of tight-lipped, you know, old guard conservative, and you've got Trump and his sort of bombastic self there, and you've got cameras. And essentially the president was trying to embarrass Powell in front of the cameras, and Powell wasn't really having it.
3: I have not watched the scene hundreds of times, but I have seen it. And it strikes me, James, it really resembles the kind of, you know, like challenging dramatic scenario that would be set up on a reality TV show.
2: Yes, it does. It totally does. And look, I mean, that is essentially what it is. I mean, the president announces last minute that he's going to visit the headquarters. You know, that's again, really unprecedented. So you know that there's going to be drama. Then you invite the press corps to be there. And essentially it was a reality show. It was a really extraordinary moment for so many reasons. And again, what's so interesting too is that if you think about the context of the second Trump administration, we've very rarely seen another official, another member of the government kind of fact-checking the president in real time. Mm-hmm. Basically opposing him in the same frame at the same time. And here was Jerome Powell essentially saying, no, you know, the president pulls out this piece of paper, throws out an inflated figure saying it costs, you know, a lot more than it has cost. And Powell looks at the piece of paper and says, no, you added another building, a building that happened to have been completed 5 years ago. So it's just incredibly dramatic. And as you say, it really is out of some very bizarre reality show.
3: So ultimately, there were these criminal allegations filed against Jerome Powell because of the cost overruns. I mean, Powell could have taken the hint at that point, or, you know, a number of other points, that the president wanted him gone and simply left the job early. Do we know why he refused to do that, assuming that it's not like Jerome Powell will be unemployable if he loses the gig at the Fed?
2: Of course. I mean, it's another great question. I think what we know is that Powell, you know, comes out in another extraordinary moment, you know, basically to reveal to the public on camera that he has been served criminal subpoenas from the Department of Justice, insinuating that he's broken the law, criminally broken the law, misleading Congress, or somehow, you know, that there's been corruption in terms of the cost overruns at Fed headquarters. So he decides to take it upon himself and say, I'm going to protect the independence of this institution. I'm going to come out publicly and call out this president for what this is. And he basically says in no uncertain terms, this is a bogus investigation. The president is and his administration is using the power of criminal subpoenas and a criminal investigation into him to basically pressure him and the Fed board to do what the president wants, which is to lower interest rates. And Powell comes out and says it. This is after he's been called every name in the book by the president over the course of both the first term, as well as obviously the first year of the second term. But this is really when he comes out and says, this is a bridge way too far when we're talking about a criminal investigation to the chairman of the central bank. And he fights back. I mean, that's really what that was. And yes, he could have resigned. He could have said, enough is enough. I don't want to take this anymore. But he took it upon himself to essentially say, I have to stand up to this president in this particular case because I have to stand up for the independence of the central bank here.
3: My guest is journalist James Jacoby, a correspondent at Frontline, where you can watch the documentary The President and the Fed. You're listening to Think. I'm Chris Boyd. Is it fair to say that Jerome Powell and others at the Federal Reserve held interest rates too low at the start of the pandemic when inflation started to take off and sort of set themselves and the country

0: country up for the problems we're having now.
1: Yes, without a doubt. And we get into that in this documentary, right? Which is not to say that, you know, Jerome Powell has a lot to answer for in terms of his tenure. And, you know, Frontline has done a number of films that have been taken a very critical eye toward the policy of the Federal Reserve over the past decade or so, including the massive mistake that they made during and in the wake of the pandemic in letting inflation get to, you know, 40-year highs, and a crisis, an inflationary and affordability crisis that we're all suffering from now. And the Fed deserves a lot of scrutiny as an institution for having made that mistake. And there are many people that have called upon Powell to resign for that. But what I'd say is what's been strange about this is that we're not having a substantive conversation right now about the mistakes that this Fed has made and the accountability that needs to be there for those mistakes. The president has refocused the conversation on a very basic conversation about, you know, the independence of the Federal Reserve, right? We're not talking about reforms. We're not talking about real accountability. We're talking about the use of the Department of Justice to launch a criminal investigation into a sitting Fed chair, or, you know, unsubstantiated mortgage fraud allegations against a sitting Fed governor, and as a means to try to remove a pretext to try to remove a sitting Fed governor. We're not really having a conversation, unfortunately, in this country about what might be best to reform the Fed, the role that the Fed has played for better or worse in our economy over the past decades. We're having a talk about independence. So back to your question, yes, the Fed had labeled the inflation that started to crop up during the pandemic as what they said was transitory, which essentially meant temporary. And it signaled to everybody that they thought, oh, it's going to be a blip and then it's going to come down. And they kept rates incredibly low during that period of time. They also took all sorts of other measures to keep the economy afloat, pumping trillions of dollars into the financial system, for instance. And they were way too late to raise rates once inflation proved to not be transitory. And in fact, Lael Brainard, who I interviewed for this documentary, a former Fed governor and vice chairman of the Fed, admits as much. She says they did make a mistake. They were about 6 months too late, and the repercussions have been immense.
0: My guest is journalist James Jacoby, a correspondent at Frontline, where you can watch the documentary, The President and the Fed. We'll come back to the conversation in just a couple of minutes.

0: You're listening to Think. I'm Chris Boyd. We're talking today about the relationship between the president and the Federal Reserve. Very specifically in this case, the president is President Trump, and the Federal Reserve chair that we're talking about is Jerome Powell. We'll talk in a moment about Kevin Warsh, who was recently sworn in for that job. My guest is James Jacoby, a correspondent at Frontline, which produced the documentary The President and the Fed. James, we keep talking about, you know, the independence of the Federal Reserve, independent from interference by Congress or by the president. I mean, the Supreme Court is also supposed to be independent, and we think about it as being sort of independent of partisan sentiments, at least historically. But are, you know, votes of the Board of Governors now a little bit more like we assume deliberations at the Supreme Court, where things tend to predictably fall along partisan lines?
1: Well, yes. Unfortunately, that is the case now, where politics seems to have seeped in more into the Federal Reserve Board than it has in the past. The real test of that, though, is going to be going forward. We've seen, you know, a disagreement and divisions on the Federal Reserve Board that we haven't seen in a very long time that do fall along the lines of Trump appointees versus non-Trump appointees. Typically, the Fed Board has reached kind of consensus on its decision-making in the past. It's much more difficult right now to find consensus. However, right now, because inflation is elevated yet again, it's been above the Fed's target for 5 years running, but it's now more elevated because of the war in Iran and energy prices and all the tumult in global markets because of that. What we're seeing is that the big test of kind of whether people are political or not is going to be now to see whether, in fact, Trump appointees to the board will want lower rates despite the fact that inflation is very high and rising. That's going to be a real test. And what we're already seeing is that some of the Trump appointees have that Trump has been able to put on the board over the years are acting independently. They don't think that there necessarily needs to be lower rates. In fact, some of them may see that higher rates are necessary and are willing to break with the president in his view that rates should always be lower. So, you know, I think that this is, it sort of remains to be seen. It'll be an interesting test as to whether we see, especially given the inflationary pressures right now, some of the Trump appointees and how they vote going forward. And I'd imagine that, you know, once they're on the board, they are going to be kind of independent and have to make decisions for the long-term interest of the economy as opposed to what the president wants.
0: Kevin Warsh was recently confirmed as incoming Fed chair. He was asked directly during the confirmation process whether he would be a sock puppet for the president. He responded negative. What do we know about how well-suited Warsh might be to the task of resisting pressure to make monetary policy decisions to suit the political aims of the person who just gave him this very prestigious job?
1: Yeah, I mean, I think that is the million-dollar question. How independent will Warsh be, given the fact that he's wanted this job for a very long time? We know that. We know he was a front-runner for the job, actually, back in Trump's first term when Powell got the job. Warsh had wanted it. He was one of the top contenders at the time and didn't get the position. Look, I think Kevin Warsh is a highly respected person. People I've spoken to that have worked with him, both he's a former Fed governor. I've spoken to some of his former colleagues. They have a lot of respect for him and think that he will be able to act independently and understands and appreciates the kind of sacrosanct independence of the central bank. People that have worked with him on Wall Street, where he also has worked for a big part of his career, have a lot of respect for him and his independence. It's different when you're in the job, though. You know, we'll see if he starts to make decisions or the board makes decisions that are at odds with the president and he comes under attack as Powell has come under attack. We'll see how he withstands that pressure. Or we'll see whether he is truly independent or really does want to do what the president wants him to do in that role. I think skeptics of Warsh have a bunch to point to as well, which is to say that, He's wanted this job. He's changed his tune about lower rates over the years. He used to be kind of an inflation hawk, but now thinks that lower rates are called for, even though inflation is still high, which isn't really the position of a traditional inflation hawk. He has a whole theory about why he thinks rates could be lower right now. And that was seen by his skeptics as being, something that was going to get him the job. And also, of course, there was another exchange at the hearing with Senator Warren, where she asks what seems to be a common litmus test question for these appointees these days, which is, did Donald Trump lose the 2020 election? And Kevin Warsh tried to kind of evade that question. And so for those who would be skeptical of his independence, that was a bit of a red flag.
0: Presumably, if Kevin Warsh had actually gotten the job when he first wanted it years ago, things would have been a little simpler that he had to deal with. I mean, in this second term, President Trump has been, maybe he's not more ambitious than he was in the first term, but he's been able to get a lot more done, right? The immigration crackdowns, tariffs, tax cuts. How have all of those changes in the second Trump term affected the economy that the Fed is supposed to be holding steady for all of us?
1: Yeah, it's a great question. I mean, Trump has been much more ambitious in the second term. Just to think about the extent of the tariffs, it's totally extraordinary. It put the Fed in a massive bind because tariffs, we do know that tariffs can be inflationary. They can push prices up of imported goods. They can also slow down economic activity because prices go up. So the Fed is watching that and saying, okay, well, that's the prerogative of the elected leadership. Let's wait and see what the effect of those things are. Trump was berating the Fed to be lowering rates to try to, juice the economy as he's rolling out the tariffs. The Fed decided to kind of wait and see and hold rates steady, which really, upset the administration and was kind of like a big catalyst for the escalation and the attacks on Powell and the Fed by the Trump administration. But it's perfectly reasonable that the Fed would want to wait and see what the effects of the tariffs would be, considering how broad they were, how massive they were, how much of a major rejiggering of the global economy and the American economy they would represent. So, the Fed was trying to be prudent, and the president took issue with that. Immigration is another thing. When you're bringing immigration essentially to zero and you have a massive deportation program, then that can very easily push up the price of labor. And in fact, that was something that the Trump administration wanted to happen, was that if there are fewer immigrants, that maybe American citizens would see their wages go up if there was less competition from outside labor, from migrant labor. So that pushes costs up of labor, which could be inflationary. So here the Fed was in this position after the pandemic, after having made the mistake of allowing inflation to get to 40-year highs. We're all feeling the affordability crunch right now. And here comes the president with totally his prerogative, his mandate to unleash all these economic measures that would affect potentially the Fed's inflationary mandate or affect labor markets. And so the Fed had to basically make the decision to wait and see. And that really did rub the president and this administration the wrong way. And that is a major reason why we've seen this escalation.
0: How would an unwarranted drop in interest rates affect the global economy potentially? Like, let's just say that the Fed did it one time to please a president. What would the ramifications of that be?
1: Well, one thing for sure is that it could exacerbate the inflation problem. So I asked that question to Neil Kashkari in the documentary after a scene of watching the president give a speech in Pennsylvania. It's the speech where he called affordability a hoax, the affordability crisis a hoax. He also berated Powell for being too late to lower interest rates. And I asked Kashkari, I'm like, what's the danger in lowering rates? And his answer is very basic. It's that with inflation still too high, it's still above the Fed's target, if you lower rates and you stimulate economic demand in the economy, that can very, it would and would likely start to put pressure on prices. You're stimulating economic demand in an economy that already has higher than target inflation. So if the economy heats up and inflation's high or elevated, then it has the risk of making the affordability crisis worse. And that would be the big issue. That's the reason that a number of the members of the Fed Board of Governors have decided not to lower rates despite the president's demands.
0: My guest, James Jacoby, is a correspondent at Frontline, where you can see the documentary The President and the Fed. You're listening to Think. I'm Chris Boyd. Certainly, President Trump campaigned quite heavily on his ability to bring down prices, to get control of inflation, to make the economy just sing along for absolutely every American participant in it. I mean, presidents and presidential candidates often oversell their ability to do things. They are often maybe blamed for things that are not entirely within their control. Do you think, though, James, that the president's focus on Jerome Powell and the Fed more generally, Lisa Cook, is a way of diverting attention from the fact that what the president promised, the president has not at this point been able to deliver?
1: Yeah, that wouldn't be unique for President Trump to do that. A lot of presidents over time, when the economy hasn't performed the way they wanted it to, have blamed the Fed. And so, for instance, it's going to be interesting again going forward, because it's the president right now is facing a situation where inflation is above where it was when he took office. Bringing down inflation was one of his main campaign promises. Inflation was coming down during his first term, during his first year in his second term. The Fed was cautiously optimistic about that, even though a number of the president's policies, including tariffs, immigration, tax reform, were all potentially inflationary. Yet then you have the war in the Middle East and the closure of the Strait of Hormuz, which is pushing energy prices way up. And all of a sudden, you have a scenario where I'm curious to see how the president would pin the blame for elevated inflation on the Fed. He did want to blame the Fed, before the war in Iran, basically for not being on board with unleashing what could have been an even bigger economic boom during his second term. Right now, that's a difficult argument to make for the president, that the Fed is to blame for the elevated inflation, considering they're the ones he's been blaming for not having interest rates low enough. So it's a real bind. But again, President Trump is not unique in trying to pin the blame for economic woes on the Federal Reserve. A lot of presidents have done that to varying degrees of success. But it's going to be hard to see how he does that going forward.
0: And ultimately, it is exceptionally important that Americans participating in the economy have a certain level of trust in the Federal Reserve, isn't it?
1: Oh yeah, I mean it's very important. It's one of these institutions, again, we don't think a lot about in our daily lives. People in markets do, or in financial markets, but it is you have to trust that this institution is really acting in the long-term economic interest of the country. And inflation is such an insidious problem, and we've all been feeling the pinch of affordability over the past few years, and kind of trying to understand why is it that food costs have gone up so much, and all sorts of other things in our lives, rent and other things in what they call the basket of goods and services. It's a major issue, and if we don't have trust that the central bank is going to try to tamp down on inflation, then what happens is, and economists call it, inflation expectations become unanchored. And that's when it's sort of a spiral. So it's just pain. And so we really do need to trust that the central bank has the long-term interests of a stable and low inflation as its central priority, and not answering to the president who wants low rates to stimulate economic demand.
0: Journalist James Jacoby is a correspondent at Frontline, which produced the documentary The President and the Fed. James, I really appreciate you sharing your reporting on this. Thank you.
1: Thank you for having me, Chris.
0: Think is distributed by PRX, the Public Radio Exchange. 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Again, I'm Chris Boyd. Thanks for listening. Have a great day.

0: The pesticide paraquat has been linked to Parkinson's disease. Why are we still using it? I'm Flora Lichtman, and this is Science Friday. Paraquat has been banned in more than 70 countries, but not here. A new investigation shows one processing plant in Mississippi is leaking thousands of pounds of paraquat into the air. Plus, the nitty-gritty of how clinical trials work and what it actually takes for a new drug to get to market.
1: It's not required for FDA approval that you show that your drug is better than another drug that's already been approved or is available to patients.
0: And how low rumbles could leave you feeling haunted.
2: We can't consciously hear it, but we can feel it.
0: A pseudoscience researcher investigates why old buildings creep us out. That's after this. Don't go away.
3: Live from NPR News in Washington, I'm Janine Herbst. Director of National Intelligence Tulsi Gabbard is resigning from her post overseeing the country's 18 spy agencies. In a letter to President Trump, she says she will leave the job June 30th because her husband is battling a rare form of bone cancer. The veteran and former Democratic congresswoman from Hawaii was an outspoken critic of foreign interventions, and she was largely sidelined from Trump's national security team amid his war in Iran that started in February. And in written remarks to the Senate Intelligence Committee, she contradicted Trump, saying there was no effort by Iran to rebuild its nuclear capability after U.S. attacks last year. Today, Trump said she did an incredible job and that he will miss her, and he named Deputy Aaron Lucas as the new acting director. There's apparently growing discord in the GOP. House Republicans called off a vote last night on a resolution restraining President Trump's war powers after Speaker Mike Johnson failed to muster enough Republican votes to defeat it. And Senate Republicans didn't pass Trump's top priority, funding immigration enforcement for the next 3 years, angry over Trump's $1.8 billion taxpayer-funded program for those who feel they were politically persecuted. NPR's Barbara Sprunt has more.
4: That could include funding the people who ransacked the Capitol and attacked police on January 6. There were a number of Republican senators who right out of the gate said they were blindsided by this. Of course, this is money that hasn't been appropriated by Congress. And enough Senate Republicans were alarmed over the plan and wanted to address it before they passed this immigration funding.
3: NPR's Barbara Sprunt. Both the House and the Senate are out on a week-long recess. Iranian state media say Pakistan's army chief has left for Tehran, this amid Pakistan's mediation on talks with the U.S. and Iran. NPR's Dia Hadid has more from New Delhi.
5: Pakistani media and Iranian-backed IRNA reported that Field Marshal Asim Manir is scheduled to meet with high-ranking officials. It comes after the Pakistani Interior Minister, Mohsen Naqvi, made his second visit to Iran in 1 week. Pakistan earlier hosted both sides for marathon talks on April 11 and 12, but the U.S. team, led by Vice President J.D. Vance, said they had failed. The Trump administration wants Iran to store its enriched uranium abroad and pause its nuclear program. Iran is demanding a permanent ceasefire that lifts U.S. sanctions and gives it more control of the Strait of Hormuz. Dia Hadid, NPR News, New Delhi.
3: Consumer sentiment hit a new record low this month as surging gas prices from the war in Iran hit consumers' wallets. The University of Michigan Consumer Sentiment Index fell 5 points from the month before, and it also showed the personal finances dropped 13% in May. Wall Street's trading higher at this hour. The Dow is up 452 points. You're listening to NPR News. Shein, the retail giant selling ultra-fast fashion, is buying Everlane, a clothing brand that sold millennial shoppers on the promise of sustainable fashion and ethical factories. And here's Alina Selyuk has more.
6: The news of the deal has ricocheted around the fashion world because Everlane and Shein are a case of opposites attract. Everlane had built its brand around, quote, radical transparency into how it made the clothes and how it priced them. Everlane clothes are minimalist basics and natural fabrics, the category of affordable luxury. Meanwhile, Shein is huge. It's fast fashion. It's the hottest TikTok micro trends with $10 skirts and $15 dresses, and it's faced allegations of unethical labor practices. But Shein's purchase is a lifeline for Everlane, which has mounting debt and intense competition. Everlane's CEO says the brand, even under Shein, would remain independent and committed to sustainability. Alina Selyuk, NPR News.
3: Millions of Americans will hit the road this Memorial Day holiday weekend, but with gas prices near a four-year high. NPR's Scott Horsley has more on the unofficial start to the summer driving season.
7: High gasoline prices don't seem to have dampened our national fondness for road trips. AAA says a record 45 million people are expected to travel this weekend, including more than 39 million by car. Filling the tank will cost more. The average price of regular gasoline is $4.55 a gallon. That's up about $1.36 from this time last year.
3: NPR's Scott Horsley reporting. And I'm Janine Hurst, and you're listening to NPR News from Washington.
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0: This is Science Friday. I'm Flora Lichtman. Paraquat is a herbicide widely used in agriculture. It's toxic, it's been linked to Parkinson's, and it's been banned in over 70 countries. But not here. In fact, its use here is on the rise. One of the plants in the U.S. that processes paraquat is in Wayne County in southeastern Mississippi. And according to a startling piece of reporting from my next guest, the plant is leaking large amounts of paraquat into the air. Here to tell us more is environmental reporter Delaney Nolan, who reported this story for The Lens and the Mississippi River Basin Ag and Water Desk. Delaney, thanks for being here.
14: Thanks so much for having me. I love Science Friday.
0: Oh, thanks. Take us to this plant in Mississippi. Where is it? What does it do?
14: Yeah, this is a plant in Waynesboro, Mississippi, which is a small, quite rural town. And at this plant, they formulate and repackage paraquat. So paraquat is this cheap, super toxic, what they call burn down agent herbicide. So we don't make paraquat in the United States anymore. Now it is mostly made in China or the UK, and it's imported to the US.
0: Where it's banned, right?
14: Where it's banned. It's banned in China, it's banned in the UK, it's banned in the EU, it's banned in Brazil, it's banned in more than 70 countries because it is, again, so poisonous.
0: So what is the plant doing exactly?
14: Right. So they take this chemical, paraquat, and they add some other little chemicals and additives, and then they repackage it. They are turning it into a product that then gets distributed and sold to farmers.
0: So what did you find in terms of emissions?
14: Yeah. So paraquat is not technically considered an air pollutant. So it's not something like ozone that's regulated by the federal government and says, hey, if your facility emits over a certain amount of this, you have to get a permit. Instead, paraquat's a toxic chemical. That means it's regulated by something called the Toxics Release Inventory, which basically is this publicly available database where a little over 600 different toxic chemicals are tracked just to keep people informed. So it's not saying how much you're allowed to release, but a community can look up what's around them and what chemicals are being released in the air. So I was able to see all the releases of paraquat that have been reported in the last about 10 years. And this facility in Waynesboro, Mississippi is way out above the rest and the amounts that it is emitting. So I'll give you a little bit of comparison. If you're a farmer and you want to treat an acre of your farm, you'll use about a pound of paraquat. Other places that handle paraquat, they have released between like 1 and 5 pounds of paraquat into the air in the last 5 years. The Waynesboro facility in 2024 released 47,000 pounds of paraquat into the air. That is a crazy amount of paraquat that is being released into the air as a fugitive emission.
0: A fugitive emission. So it's not coming out of a smokestack. It's leaking. But why? Why is it leaking so much paraquat?
14: We Don't have more information about that, unfortunately. I reached out to the company, which is called Sipcam Agro, as well as the plant manager to try to learn a little bit more about why so much of this paraquat was going into the air. But all we can see is that these are reported as fugitive emissions, which generally means that it's not a deliberate part of the process that's coming out of a smokestack. And it's an estimate as well. So this is probably based on some information they have about the repackaging process. But the actual numbers could be higher or lower.
0: Is it legal, Delaney?
14: It is legal. Yeah, what they're doing is absolutely legal because, again, this is not an air pollutant that's regulated by the federal government. They have to report it. And the state, so in this case, the Mississippi Department of Environmental Quality, they have purview to regulate or set maximum thresholds, but generally states aren't doing that.
0: We know paraquat has been linked to Parkinson's. Are there elevated Parkinson's rates in this area?
14: There are. And so I want to also give this with a grain of salt because paraquat exposure can take years to show up as Parkinson's disease. So I wouldn't say that the rates that we are seeing of elevated Parkinson's are necessarily tied to the emissions right now. Paraquat can also be used in agriculture and forestry. So it could be that people were getting exposed to paraquat from the timber industry long before Sipcam showed up. But that said, yeah, Wayne County has top 7% rates of Parkinson's mortality for reporting counties in the country.
0: Thanks for sharing this reporting with us.
14: Thank you so much for listening.
0: Environmental reporter Delaney Nolan, she reported the story for The Lens and the Mississippi River Basin Ag and Water Desk. Up next, what are the risks of paraquat exposure and how well do we understand the biological link to Parkinson's? My next guest has studied paraquat exposure for more than 25 years and is here to explain. Dr. Beata Ritz is a professor of epidemiology at UCLA. Welcome to Science Friday.
15: Thank you for having me.
0: So take us through it. Biologically, how well understood is this link between paraquat and Parkinson's? Are we beyond a correlation?
15: Absolutely. In terms of biologic understanding, we are. But I also think we are very close to, in humans, to what we call a causal association, because you're not doing human experiments, you're using observational studies. But from the animal models, the cell models, and everything we know chemically about paraquat, I would say we understand quite well what paraquat does to cells and possibly also does to these dopamine cells that die in Parkinson's disease.
0: What does it do to cells?
15: Well, it initiates something we call redox cycling, and that is a mechanism that generates a lot of what's called oxidative stress. Oxidative stress is something that you can compare to rusting of a car, where, you know, molecules are rusting or the membranes of cells are basically becoming rancid, like fat becomes rancid when it's out in oxygen for too long. And that's the kind of processes that actually happen with paraquat. But in human mammalian cells and mammalian cells, we also know that paraquat actually impairs something we call the respiratory chain of mitochondria. And there's a complex one that seems to be specifically attacked and taken out by paraquat.
0: So paraquat is damaging these cells that we know are the cells that are damaged in Parkinson's disease, these dopamine neurons, right?
15: Yes, exactly. But it might not even be just dopamine neurons. It could also be some kind of immune cells that are very reactive in this area of the brain where the dopamine neurons sit. So this oxidative stress could also just be acting on these immune cells that then become kind of angry. And when they become angry, they harm the neurons. So whether it's just dopaminergic neurons who are suffering or the whole system in that part of the brain where these neurons live is not really clear yet.
0: You said that we're close to causal association in humans. Tell me more.
15: Yes, I'm a little biased here because I studied paraquat exposure in humans for so long, but I really do think we recently came out with the definitive study in California of more than 800 patients and as many control subjects where we had really good exposure assessment through the pesticide use report system in California. And we showed in many ways with many analyses that paraquat exposure at the workplace and homes was related to Parkinson's very strongly.
0: Can we quantify the elevation of risk?
15: Well, that would really also depend on what exposure scale you're using. But, you know, if you're just wanting something on average, it's probably at least a doubling of the risk.
0: Wow.
15: But it depends on the lengths of exposure and the intensity of exposure, as well as your individual susceptibility or vulnerability to these agents, because some humans are actually much more vulnerable to these mechanisms of oxidative stress than others.
0: Mm. You know, we were just talking about this plant in Mississippi that was emitting paraquat into the air. Do the risks of paraquat exposure change if you're breathing it in?
15: Actually, breathing it in through your nose, let's say, is probably extremely dangerous because we know that the cells in the nose have a direct link to the neurons in the olfactory bulb. And that is also where actually Parkinson's often starts. It starts with a loss of smell and probably a protein aggregation that we call alpha-synuclein aggregation, which is the hallmark of Parkinson's. It's the proteins that we find in these Lewy bodies that we are seeing in the brain of Parkinson's patients. So that is really starting in the olfactory bulb. And from there, it could actually then move on to the dopamine neurons in the midbrain. So the nose is an access organ directly to the environment, and through the nose, you can get into the brain, you can get toxins into the brain, basically avoiding also the what we call the blood-brain barrier, where you have some defense against toxins from the environment. They can't as easily come from the blood, let's say, into the brain.
0: And this is what industry says, right? That like the blood-brain barrier is protecting people from.
15: Exactly.
0: Vermont is poised to be the first state to ban paraquat, a very recent bill. It's sitting just waiting for the governor's signature. I'm curious for you, as someone who's studied this for so long, what are your thoughts on that?
15: Well, I think it's really time that somebody has the courage in the U.S. to do what you just said, which is ban paraquat. Paraquat should have been banned 25, 30 years ago when we basically found that we can give rodents paraquat and see all of the signs and symptoms of Parkinsonism in humans, and when we started to understand what the mechanisms are and how toxic paraquat is. So it is quite amazing that nobody in the U.S. so far has banned paraquat.
0: I think that's the perfect place to land. Dr. Beata Ritz is a professor of epidemiology at UCLA. After the break, a deep dive into clinical trials, how they work, and when the system fails.

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0: This is Science Friday. I'm Flora Lichtman. We're kicking this conversation off with a story.
1: Science is personal, and when you have a chronic illness like I do, the drugs that you get make a huge difference.
0: This is Chris. He's from Florida, and he called us because he tried to get into a clinical trial, and his experience raised some questions. Chris has autoimmune arthritis. Over the years, he's taken 10 different drugs, and they all worked, but each one for less time than the one before.
1: And when the drugs work, you really do feel like those commercials. You're dancing around and leaping off of the playground into the swimming pool. And then when they stop working, you get really sad.
0: So Chris tried to enroll in a clinical trial for a new drug for his condition.
1: Because new drugs are being developed all the time. And I thought, oh, this will be perfect for me.
0: But Chris was rejected from participating, and he was rejected because he was on his 10th drug, which of course makes him exactly the kind of person who might benefit most from a new drug.
1: And I really wondered what you're supposed to do if you're one of the problem children who doesn't meet the eligibility criteria, because on one level, who needs a clinical trial more than the guy who's quote unquote failing his 10th drug or having the 10th drug fail him, depending on how you want to phrase it.
0: So that is what we're looking into today, clinical trials and how they work. Are there incentives for drug developers to leave out, quote, problem children? Or is it more complicated than that? Here with us is Dr. Holly Fernandez-Lynch, a lawyer and a bioethicist who studies the ethics of clinical trials and the FDA's pharmaceutical policies at the University of Pennsylvania. Holly, welcome to Science Friday.
2: Thanks so much for having me.
0: Let's get to Chris's experience. I mean, is this the norm that drug developers exclude people from trials who have, quote, failed other drugs?
2: So yes, it's very typical that when you're doing a clinical trial, you need to specify what the inclusion criteria and the exclusion criteria are. That's part of doing good science, because what you're trying to figure out is whether the drug works, and you want to be able to attribute the outcomes that you're seeing to that intervention rather than to extraneous factors that might influence the results. So inclusion criteria are, of course, going to be things like you have the disorder of interest, and exclusion criteria could be a wide variety of things, including your age, maybe your BMI, your ability to speak English and, you know, consent on your own behalf. And it would also typically include things like comorbidities, other diseases that you have that could influence the study outcomes. And related to that might be other drugs that you have previously tried. So if you're like the gentleman in our example here, if you've tried, you know, 7 or 10 different products, those might actually have changed the course of your disease in a particular way that would make your result different from somebody who's trying a drug for the very first time.
0: Interesting. So it's about getting clean data.
2: Exactly, right? So what we're trying to do when we're doing a clinical trial is to get out all of the extraneous detail to really drill down to see, is this result coming because of the intervention? On the other hand, we have to take a step back and ask, what is the most important research question? That question might be, you know, how can we get a drug that's going to work for patients for whom other drugs have failed? That's a different scientific question than, does this drug work? Right. And so we might think in the context of oncology, you see this a lot, where there's different lines of therapy, right? Your first line therapy fails, and then you go to your second or third or even fourth line therapies. So when new oncology drugs are being studied, they're typically being studied for later line therapies, right? After others have failed. And then once they get approval for that indication, you can keep studying them so that they can kind of move up the list. Eventually, the ideal is that they would be the first drug that a patient tried, but you would design your study completely different depending on what scientific question you're asking.
0: That makes a ton of sense. I mean, this seems so basic, but does a clinical trial have to prove a drug is effective to get greenlit by the FDA?
2: Yeah, so this is a really important question to understand how drugs get regulated in the U.S. But imagine you have a drug that's never been approved for any use before. What you need to demonstrate to FDA is that it's safe for its intended use, that it's effective for its intended use, and that you can manufacture it appropriately and consistently so you're getting the same drug every single time. So that's a pretty basic question, right? Does this drug work for people who have this disease? It's not required for FDA approval that you show that your drug is better than another drug that's already been approved or is available to patients.
0: I mean, and I think there is some nuance about what it means to be effective, right? Like, aren't there cases in which drugs are approved that seem to help, but they don't maybe improve the patient's experience of the condition?
2: There's so much in that question that you just asked. There's lots of different ways that you can meet that standard of effectiveness. The best way is to show that this drug has a positive impact on how the patient feels, functions, or survives. Those are things that we typically refer to as clinical endpoints. You don't need a laboratory test. You don't need a scan, right? The patient will be able to tell, I'm feeling better. And over, you know, the course of looking at many patients, you would see a different outcome in their disease. That is in contrast to what is referred to as surrogate endpoints. Surrogate endpoints, they don't directly measure how the patient feels, functions, or survives. Instead, they measure outcomes that are reasonably likely to predict the thing that we actually care about. So I'll give you an example from the HIV context. We know that if we can influence a patient's viral load or their CD4 counts, that is going to have an impact on their disease course. Those are called validated surrogates. We know exactly how they relate to the outcomes of interest. There are lots of other surrogates that have not been validated, but we think they're likely to predict benefit. So for example, you might in the oncology space see progression-free survival, right? How long do you survive without your disease progressing? Or you might see things like tumor shrinkage. Or in the Alzheimer's case, you might have seen in the news some discussion about plaques in the brain, right? These are things that you would need to have a lab test or a scan to see whether they're being affected by the drug. But we think that they're predictive. We're just not 100% sure. So FDA can grant approval of drugs based on those unvalidated surrogate measures. I know that's a lot of jargon, but basically FDA can grant approval based on the prediction of benefit. And when it does that, it requires companies to continue studying the product after it's allowed on the market. So that's one type of flexibility that FDA has, where you can get a drug on the market where we're not even really sure that it works, but we hope it does. It has a lot of discretion in what evidence it's willing to accept to meet that effectiveness standard.
0: I mean, this Alzheimer's drug that you mentioned, there was some controversy about it getting approved, right? For this reason.
2: Just a tad. Yeah. Okay, so the Alzheimer's drug that you're referring to is a drug called Aduhelm. It's actually been voluntarily taken off the market by its manufacturer, Biogen. But it was quite controversial. It was approved in 2021. Using this accelerated approval pathway that I was just describing. So it was approved not based on a demonstrated benefit in Alzheimer's disease outcomes, but rather based on the influence of the drug on these plaques in the brain. It was controversial because both that endpoint seemed to be a bit dicey, right? There was a lot of discussion about whether it was even reasonably likely to predict clinical benefit. The company had also tested that drug against the clinical endpoints, those things about how the patient feels, functions, or survives. And it turned out that the drug wasn't able to demonstrate benefit on any of those. The company relied on these plaques in the brain as kind of a backup to get the product approved. FDA is able to call on outside advisors, outside experts to weigh in on these kind of challenging drug approval decisions. And they called this advisory committee together everybody but one person who abstained said to FDA, no, the standard has not been met here. Do not approve this drug. And FDA went ahead and approved it anyway, despite a lot of concern about whether or not it worked. So it's really kind of held up as, I was going to say a shining example, but whatever the opposite of shining is, the tarnished example of the kind of drug that really should not be approved. But there are other circumstances where FDA grants flexible approvals, you know, where it's the evidence is a bit uncertain. But when you're facing a serious disease with no good treatment options, it makes sense for FDA to be able to exert a bit more flexibility. We just want to make sure that flexibility doesn't go overboard so that we can have confidence that when our doctor prescribes us an FDA-approved drug, that it is reasonably likely to benefit us based on strong evidence.
0: Okay, Holly, who oversees the design of clinical trials?
2: So there are a lot of different parties involved here, right? So you might hear folks talk about a drug manufacturer or a drug sponsor, right? That's the company that is trying to get its product through the FDA approval pathway. So that sponsor, before they can even start testing their drug in human beings, they have to go to FDA and file an application and say, here's what we're planning to do. Here's how we're going to protect the research participants. Here's our study design and why we think it's going to generate the evidence that you need, FDA, to decide whether we've met the standard for approval. And FDA will grant approval of that application, allowing the company to begin doing their tests in people. The other party that's involved is what's called an institutional review board or an IRB. But really what their responsibility is to look after the rights and welfare of the people who are going to be enrolling in a research study. So the IRB is evaluating the study based on the risks and benefits. It wants to make sure that the benefits are reasonably likely to outweigh the risks.
0: So some IRBs are run by universities. Others are independent or, you know, commercially run, and some of which are even backed by private equity. Do these different types of IRBs change how they approach the review process?
2: Yeah, so here's what I can tell you. There have not been robust comparisons of different types of IRBs and the outcomes that they achieve for a wide variety of reasons, right? It becomes a bit complicated. You need to understand a bit about the regulations. They are pretty bare bones, right? I was describing before. Risks and benefits are reasonable. Okay, what does that mean? Two different IRBs could interpret that in much different ways. They would both meet the regulatory standard, but one might kind of go above and beyond and make sure that there's even stronger ethical protections in place. And the other might say, look, this is all the regulations require. You meet it, you're compliant, go on your merry way. So if what you're selling is rapid turnaround time and regulatory compliance, it's more likely that you would fall on the minimum side of the

0: side of the spectrum, right? And it's more likely that somebody who had more freedom and flexibility with their investigators would say, well, we know the regulations don't require you to do this, but we think ethical judgment does require you to go a bit above and beyond. That's the kind of difference that we're talking about here. It's quite nuanced and very, very difficult to kind of study IRBs side by side, which is a problem. These entities should be much more transparent given the power that they have to decide what research proceeds.
1: You know, so Marty McCarry is out at FDA. We have seen this FDA sort of take up the mantle for some treatments, cast doubt on other medical interventions. Has anything changed about how drugs are approved under this administration?
0: Well, the statutory standard remains the same, right? I feel like a bit of a broken record, but the statutory standard is so simple, right? Is the drug safe and effective for its intended use? The sorts of things that have changed at FDA in the past year or so have to do with a couple of things. One is, how quickly is FDA engaging in its review? A major change under this administration has been a program called the Commissioner's Priority Review Vouchers, in which FDA could grant to companies a voucher in which they promised to review the application in only 2 months rather than 6. And you might think, 4 months, that's not that big of a deal. It's a huge deal to companies, right? 4 months longer on the market of a blockbuster drug is a lot of money, and 4 months fewer to review an application for FDA staff is really, really challenging. And it's important to recognize how FDA engages in its review. They don't just take the company's word for it. They get all of the data that's supporting that product, all the clinical trial data. The FDA is running its own, analyses of those data, really checking that every T is crossed, every I is dotted, so that we can trust the products that are allowed on the market. So the shorter time that the FDA staffers have to review, the more worried we all should be that maybe something important is going to be missed, either around safety or effectiveness. And the other thing I'll add that's changed is FDA is a challenging agency, right? If you think about its role, it's a public health agency. It needs to be science-driven, right? But it's not exclusively science-driven in the sense that just because a drug has a positive outcome in its trial, that doesn't necessarily mean that FDA should grant approval, right? There are judgment calls about approving new drugs, because very rarely are you getting such amazing trial results that everyone agrees this is, a stupendous, amazing drug and we absolutely should approve it. So when you have those judgment calls, that can lead to the possibility of political interference. In previous administrations, it's really just been up to the FDA staff reviewers to decide whether a product should get approval without the political appointees kind of dipping their hands in those approval decisions. And that was for very good reason. Nobody wants to be offered a drug in the doctor's office that they have to question, well, does this drug actually work and did FDA approve it because the data were good? Or did FDA approve it because the sponsors were buddies with the FDA commissioner or with the president, right? It's really important to maintain strong kind of separation between those approval decisions and any political interference. And we've seen a lot more political interference with this administration than we've seen in the past.
1: Holly, thanks for being here today.
0: Thanks again.
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0: This is Science Friday. I'm Flora Lichtman. Old creepy houses are a horror cliche, but why? Why do old abandoned houses freak us out? My next guest has a theory, and it has to do with a rumble that you cannot hear, but is very real. Dr. Rodney Schmaltz, professor of psychology at McEwen University in Edmonton, Alberta, is here to tell us about his new research. He studies pseudoscience. Rodney, welcome to the show.
1: Happy to be here.
0: Do you think of yourself as a ghostbuster?
1: I do not. I am an educator, but I teach a class on scientific skepticism, and we do, in fact, go ghost hunting to debunk the tools you see online and on TV. But I would say I do. What I do is a little bit different than ghostbusting.
0: Do you have an interest in spooky things, spooky houses?
1: I'm interested in why people have these experiences. So I haven't seen any good evidence for the paranormal or for ghosts, but I do believe that people are genuinely experiencing something. And that's what I'm interested in. What's that something? Why do people feel like they've had these experiences?
0: Well, let's get into your study because you had a hypothesis that people are feeling something. What were you testing?
1: We were looking at the impact of infrasound. And infrasound is a low frequency sound below 20 hertz. We can't consciously hear it, but we can feel it. The way I like to describe it is imagine you're at a concert and there's a lot of bass and you kind of feel that tension in your chest and the hair on the back of your neck might go up, but you know what it's from. It's from the music. But imagine a lower level experience like that, maybe not quite as intense, but you can't hear anything. And infrasound is caused by things like in old buildings, there's low rumbling pipes or could be old boilers as well. It's caused by heavy machinery, traffic. So it's kind of all around us. So in our research, what we did is we brought people into the lab and we exposed them to infrasound or not. And we did that in the presence of relaxing music or more ambient spooky sounds, the kind of thing you'd hear in the background of a horror movie. We took a number of measures, including cortisol. And cortisol is a hormone associated with stress. And what we found was that regardless of the type of music you were listening to, be it creepy or relaxing, cortisol levels went up. On top of that, across both conditions, so across both types of music, people rated the music as sadder and they found it less interesting as well. They reported just generally feeling more irritated in the presence of infrasound.
0: So it's having an effect on us, whether we're cognizant that it's happening or not.
1: Exactly. And I think it could at least partially explain some hauntings in that sense. So, as you said, if you walk into an old building and you don't know what infrasound is, which most people don't, you're feeling something, especially if you're going to the basement. There's a really good chance that there's some low rumbling pipes down there or an old boiler. And if the setting is right, so it's dark, it's creepy, you feel something, it's quite reasonable for someone to believe that they've experienced a haunting when in fact what they have experienced is an old boiler.
0: Did you measure infrasound in old houses?
1: That's actually our follow-up study. So we are looking at that now. We are going to different supposedly haunted locations here in Alberta, and we have control buildings that are not supposedly haunted, and we're looking to see if the infrasound levels are higher in these supposedly haunted places than places that aren't. So we just got started on that. We've only gone to about four, I think maybe five locations now. So it's on its way. We're looking to see if there are any differences there.
0: Is it difficult to measure infrasound?
1: It is difficult. You need specialized mics for that, and they're quite expensive. But if you want to see if there's some infrasound, what you can do if you just light a candle or have a lighter and the flame starts to bend kind of in the middle, that's a sign that there's infrasound. And if it kind of bends and then starts turning almost, it looks like it's turning, that's a good sign there's infrasound as well. So I won't tell you how much, but at least you'd know that there's a good chance that there's some infrasound present.
0: That's also a sign of ghosts.
1: The spinning flame does seem ghost-like, but I assure you it's not. It is caused by infrasound.
0: Are we encountering infrasound in other places?
1: We are. There's infrasound all around us. Traffic generates infrasound. Subways could generate it. Heavy machinery. So it's around. One interesting aspect of our study is to also look at it in the context of noise pollution. So is this infrasound impacting people? Now, I don't want to go beyond our data, so I can't definitively say, but what we found was that at least in a 5-minute exposure, cortisol levels went up a little bit. Now, it could be the case that when people are exposed to it for longer periods of time, maybe they habituate. Or it could be the case that maybe over longer periods of time that there's this kind of cumulative effect and people just feel some stress. So we know there's some research showing that people tend to feel more stress in urban rather than rural environments, but this wouldn't explain all of that, but maybe it would be a small piece of the puzzle, but definitely more research to be done before we can make any claims either way there.
0: You know, big picture, tell me about how this fits in with your research generally, this haunted house study.
1: Well, I'm interested in why people believe in things that don't have good evidence. So helping people become better consumers of information. And once people believe something, we know it's really hard to change their minds. And part of the reason is that when you tell someone that something is false, say that ghosts don't exist, you've created this cognitive gap. So they've experienced something. It felt ghost-like. And then somebody comes along and says, there's no evidence for ghosts. It's like, well, then what did I experience? So I hope research like this will give people some, at least some pause to think, oh, okay, maybe what I experienced is an old low rumbling pipe or an old boiler. So what we're doing then is helping fill in that cognitive gap. So my colleagues are more interested in kind of in the noise pollution side. I'm more interested in kind of the education side and giving people explanations for supposedly paranormal events.
0: Yeah, and taking people's experiences of the world seriously enough to investigate them.
1: Absolutely. Like I said, people are experiencing something. It's a genuine feeling. And we know from past research that expectation is a huge driver of experiencing anomalous or paranormal things. So if you've been told a house is haunted and you go into the basement and you feel something, it's very reasonable to think that it is ghostly, when again, it could just be a factor of the environment in an old building.
0: Really interesting, Rodney. Thank you for taking us through it.
1: Oh, happy to do it.
0: Dr. Rodney Schmaltz, professor of psychology at McEwen University. Infrasound isn't just rumbling out of the basements of old spooky buildings. It's all around us. And my next guest studies infrasound in nature, the low, low frequency groans from volcanoes and earthquakes and even asteroid impacts. Dr. Milton Garces is the director of the Infrasound Laboratory at the University of Hawaii. Milton, welcome to Science Friday.
2: Thank you.
0: I've heard you describe yourself as a sound hunter. Tell me more.
2: There is this zoo of infrasound out there. And most of it we're familiar with. And then there's all these exotic creatures out there. Some of them are known, but reemerge out of hiding occasionally. And some of them have not been heard in a very long time. And when they do emerge, you don't recognize them.
0: And so what do you give me an example. What are we talking about?
2: Oh, my goodness. One of my favorite sounds, which is so deep that I have failed repeatedly to try to insonify it, is the sound from the 2022 eruption in Tonga. We hadn't heard a sound like that in over a century, since Krakatoa. And wow. When it came up, we have a whole generation of scientists that only knew this signature from the lore of it, you know, written in like Royal Society journals, right? and to see them from old timey paper scratches to recording it digitally in full digital glory, recorded as it goes all around the world. We hadn't seen that in centuries. So for us, it was a moment of awe. Is this what I really think it is?
0: Well, where does infrasound show up in nature? Give me some examples.
2: Oh, it's everywhere. You first perceive it in your heartbeat of your mother, you know. If you're sitting there breathing, even walking, a lot of our biorhythms are infrasonic in nature. But we're just used to them, right? Even a deeper level, you know, the sound of the ocean, it contains massive amounts of infrasound, right? The air moving around us. And what we've done as a species is our ear does not respond very well to those sounds because there's so much of them. So we are immersed in this inaudible sound field all the time.
0: We're immersed in this audible sound field. So we can't hear it, but can we sense it?
2: Oh, yes,
0: consciously?
2: We can. We can when it exceeds our threshold of comfort.
0: Okay.
2: We're finely tuned species, right? As soon as infrasound gets a little louder, We perceive it through vibration of our body. And usually when infrasound is loud enough, it leaks into the audio range. So you start hearing it as a bass tone, right? And so that's when we begin to sense it. As soon as it increases past our threshold of comfort, then it's like, oh, there's something happening. And it can be very unnerving because what generates infrasound is usually bigger and stronger than us, right? We're talking about the forces of nature.
0: A volcano.
2: Yes.
0: An hurricane. Elephant. An elephant. Yeah, okay.
2: Big things. Often yeah. Moving fast, right? An asteroid doesn't have to be big, but if it's moving really fast, it has a lot of power and it will generate infrasound, right? So all these things that are like big, hot, or fast can radiate infrasound. And when you hear those coming, it's fair warning, right?
0: Well, I wanted to ask, is that part of the interest in studying it? Can you use infrasound to predict that a volcano is going to erupt? Or can it tell us about these phenomena in a different way?
2: In some ways it can, yes. In fact, one of the most important applications of infrasound is to provide early warning of an ongoing large eruption so that aircraft can deviate from their paths and avoid the ash that comes with it. That is like a very tangible application, and that is basically now in our toolkit for protecting lives and property, right? And so that's one of them. Another application that came very much to the fore with the Tonga eruption in 2022 is if you have a big eruption in the middle of the ocean, it will generate a tsunami. And so the sound from the eruption precedes the tsunami by a substantial amount.
0: Mm.
2: And that's also early warning.
0: Mm. I mean, how far does infrasound travel?
2: If it's big enough, it will go around the world multiple times. So,
0: wow.
2: So, yeah, there's that.
0: Wow. I mean, how do you collect these sounds?
2: So at the turn of the century, we deployed the International Monitoring System to monitor clandestine nuclear tests, which has an infrasound network of arrays and deployed throughout the whole planet. And so we have global coverage of infrasound at very high quality. These are exquisite sensors that can pick up like almost anything.
0: You talked about insonifying infrasound, so taking infrasounds and making them audible to us. We have a clip of one of your recordings sped up so we can hear it. I'm frightened.
2: Funny story. When I arrived in Hawaii before the turn of the century, I was already an infrasound specialist. I was doing infrasound before it was cool, right? So so I was like, oh, there's a volcano here. This is awesome. Does it produce infrasound? Everybody told me, no, Kilauea does not produce infrasound. It's like, that's unlikely. So we made the first basically published paper of infrasound from Kilauea volcano. And what you're hearing there is Kilauea in one of its many incarnations because it's a dynamic system. And this is what it does all the time. At the time of that recording, it was an open vent. It had been in eruption for over 20 years. And that's what it was radiating all the time.
0: And all so, the time.
2: All wow. the time. Now, I don't know if you've seen the activity. It's the most predictable it's ever been. Like every week now, it erupts. And it's really cool to observe that. So then opens up and fire fountains. And what you hear is a variant of that. And it's echoic because it's in a giant caldera, right? So everything rings. So you get this cathedral effect if you listen to it correctly, right? It takes a lot of effort to insonify something as grandiose as a volcanic eruption into our very limited response. So the best I can do is stick into the bass range, you know, like the stand-up bass range, and try to make something that conveys that feeling of strength, you know, that comes from the sound field.
0: Wait, why is there some creative license in there? Why is it difficult to insonify it? I would think you just, like, I don't know, type a number in and say, move it on up.
2: You will think so, but pitch shifting past a few octaves doesn't map very well. You have a lot of artifacts. So the other way you can do is transpose, which is basically of a sound compression, and you have to do it in a way that doesn't speed up too much because then it's very short. So there is a lot of, there's some thoughts that have to go into that. Nature gives us what they gives us, and sometimes these raw sounds sound very raw. So you have to capture the elements of that sound that make it really special.
0: I love that there's an art to this, to making these inaudible sounds, these secret sounds, audible. Do you have a favorite, Milton? A favorite infrasound insonification?
2: The one that still keeps getting away is that Tonga event. I haven't been able to capture it with that. I mean, the central frequency of this is like 30 minutes. It takes so long to just get a cycle on that, right? To transpose that to the audible ranges. It's such a sonic unicorn. I kid you not. It's called the Lamb Wave, and we haven't seen something like that in like so long that we thought it was mythical, you know? And there it comes. And it propagates at the speed of sound, and it looks like sound, but it's not really sound. It's in a couple acoustic gravity wave as an edge mode. It is so exotic. It is a sonic unicorn. I love that thing.
0: The sonic unicorn, Milton, thank you for introducing us to this. And thank you for being on the show today. I appreciate it.
2: You're welcome.
0: Dr. Milton Garces, director of the University of Hawaii's Infrasound Laboratory. One last thing before we go. The weather is getting warmer, which means happy hours, porch beers, fun, fruity cocktails. And we want to hear from you. What questions do you have about alcohol and what it does to us? Call with your question and tell us the personal story that led you there. 877-4-SCI-FRY is our number, 877-4-SCI-FRY. BJ Lederman composed our theme music, and a very special happy birth week shout out to Shoshana Buxbaum and Rasha Aridi, two of our producers at Science Friday. Thanks for listening. I'm Flora Lichtman.

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1: This isn't normal. 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
2: On a picturesque Danish dairy farm,
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2: We heard of strange goings-on.
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5: I didn't know what I would find when I went out to the barn.
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2: That's on the next Radiolab.

0: Next on Floodlight Parade, we're going on the road with some folks who seem to be perpetual wanderers in life. I'm Bill Rudman, inviting you to join me each week right here as we celebrate Sounds of the American Musical.
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0: this scientist changed how we think about hereditary cancer. I'm Flora Lichtman, and this is Science Friday. These days, it's not unusual to receive a genetic test that'll evaluate your risk for any number of medical conditions. But back in 1990, even before the Human Genome Project, Mary Claire King and her lab identified BRCA1, the first gene linked to hereditary breast cancer. Coming up, a conversation with genetics pioneer Mary Claire King about her career and approach to science.
1: It really led me to believe that once your evidence is good, you really have to be very loyal to your own evidence. You really do. You have to be very, very critical of it. But once you're convinced you've got it, you can't cave.
0: That's after this.
2: Live from NPR News in Washington, I'm Janine Herbst. Tulsi Gabbard, Director of National Intelligence, has resigned, saying she's leaving at the end of June because her husband has a rare bone cancer. Gabbard, a vet and former Democratic congresswoman, is a longtime critic of foreign intervention and seems to have broken with President Trump over his war in Iran. Homeland Security Secretary Kristi Noem, Attorney General Pam Bondi, and Labor Secretary Lori Chavez de Reamer have also left. Two Democratic senators are demanding answers from the Treasury Department about the decision to settle a case over the leak of President Trump's tax returns. NPR's Carrie Johnson has more.
3: Senators Elizabeth Warren of Massachusetts and Ron Wyden of Oregon are writing officials at the Treasury Department to get more detail about what they call an outrageously corrupt deal that creates a nearly $2 billion taxpayer fund that could compensate January 6 rioters and other Trump allies. The senators want the Inspector General for Tax Administration to probe whether any laws have been broken that bar political interference in the audit work of the IRS. Acting Attorney General Todd Blanche is defending the settlement, asserting Trump and his family will not receive any direct financial benefit. But the deal also seems to shield Trump from any legal problems over his past tax returns. Carrie Johnson, NPR News, Washington.
2: President Trump says the U.S. military will deploy an additional 5,000 troops to Poland, an apparent reversal of his moves to reduce the number of American forces in Europe. NPR's Rob Schmitz has more.
4: President Trump made the announcement in a social media post, suggesting the troop deployment is connected to the election last year of Nationalist President Karol Nawrocki. His announcement came shortly after his administration abruptly canceled a military training exercise in Poland, later saying it had only been delayed. And it comes weeks after his administration said it would withdraw 5,000 troops from Germany. Polish President Nawrocki, who was elected in June of 2025 with the support of the populist Law and Justice Party, has aligned with the Trump administration since taking office. Rob Schmitz, NPR News, Berlin.
2: The head of the World Health Organization says the Ebola outbreak in Congo is spreading quickly. Tedros Adhanom Ghebreyesus says there are 82 cases and at least 7 deaths in the country. One American has Ebola, another is suspected of having the virus.
5: An American national who was working in DRC has also been confirmed positive and transferred to Germany for care. We're also aware of reports today about another American national with the high-risk contact who has been transferred to the Czech Republic.
2: This variant of the virus has no known treatment or vaccine. The UN says it really $60 million to help. On Wall Street, the Dow is up 405 points, NASDAQ up 212. This is NPR News. A parody political party is taking the Indian social media by storm with a cockroach as its mascot. India has blocked its X account after the party got more than 1 million followers in a week. NPR's Omkar Kandikar has more.
6: The U.S.-based Abhijit Dibke created the Cockroach Janata Party after India's top Supreme Court judge compared unemployed youth criticizing the system to parasites. On its website, the 30-year-old founder said that anyone could join his party, as long as they were unemployed, chronically online, and had the ability to rant professionally. Analysts say its popularity reflects the Gen Z's frustration with the ruling Hindu Nationalist Party. The Indian Express newspaper reports that Indian officials blocked its X account, citing threats to national security. But within hours, the party respawned on X, announcing that cockroaches don't die. Omkar Khandekar, NPR News, New Delhi.
2: At the Cannes Film Festival, Yuri, the dog from the Chilean film La Perra, won the coveted Palm Dog Award. The prize was given today, a day before the famous festival's official awards ceremony, but the film's dog, Yuri, couldn't attend today's ceremony, so the movie's director took a stand-in look-alike to receive the prize, which was a dog collar. Meanwhile, Lola, a border terrier mix who appears in the British movie I See Buildings Fall Like Lightning, took the grand jury prize. This award was created in 2001 to give the same celebration to canine actors as their human co-stars get. I'm Janine Herbst, NPR News.
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8: 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They're joined by Angel Blue and John Relier, with Oksana Leniv conducting. 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
0: This is Science Friday. I'm Flora Lichtman. Today, it's common knowledge that many diseases and conditions have some kind of genetic link. But that wasn't always the case. Long before the Human Genome Project tied so many health issues to differences in genetics, way back in 1990, researchers identified a gene called BRCA1. This was the first gene linked to a hereditary form of any common cancer. People with a mutation of BRCA1 stood a higher risk of developing breast and ovarian cancer than those without the mutation. Dr. Mary Claire King is a geneticist at the University of Washington. She and her lab were the first to identify that gene back in 1990. That discovery changed the way we thought about the inheritance of certain cancers. But that's not her only claim to fame. She used genetics to reunite children who were born in captivity or kidnapped by the Argentinian military dictatorship with their families. Her PhD work upended conventional wisdom about our evolutionary origins. Her research has changed the game again and again. Last September, I got the chance to sit down with Mary Claire King to find out about how she thinks about her work, what propels her, and what we can learn from her remarkable life in the lab. She joined us from KUOW in Seattle. Mary Claire, thank you for being here, and welcome back to Science Friday.
1: Thank you very much, Flora.
0: Thank you. Let's go back to your salad days. I read your interest in problem solving began with Cubs games.
1: Mm-hmm. When I was about six, my dad was already disabled. He was retired early with what was a very serious form of Parkinson's, and was home. And already, even in the early 50s, one could have on black and white TV baseball games every day. So we would watch together the Cubs games. And my favorite player was, of course, Ernie Banks. And my dad would make up story problems about Ernie Banks. So my favorite one that I have, of course, remembered all these years goes like this. Ernie Banks is coming up to bat. He's been batting .277. He'll probably have 3 at-bats this game. What's it going to take for his average to go up to .280? And I was
0: You're six.
1: Six,
0: yeah. Most kids at six are like working on counting.
1: There we go. So I looked at my dad the first time I heard this story problem. I looked at my dad and I said, I don't know. And he said, you're right. You can't know with that information. What more do you need to know? And of course, I didn't know that either. But he helped me work out that what more you need to know is how many times Ernie's already been up to bat. So when you add 3 to it, what's it going to do? And I was so taken with that logical way of thinking. And of course, this was one incident out of hundreds and hundreds, and it went on from the time I was six and until I was an adult, that I just never lost the flavor for it. It's what I find most intriguing about science in general. And I hope Ernie Banks is listening from heaven. Ernie, it's you. It's the idea that you can take a very complex phenomenon, and if you think about it a while, you can state it in terms that you can then solve. And it's formulating that notion, stating a hypothesis, is to me what's absolutely critical about all these different types of work. Mm.
0: It's the problem solving. It's the puzzle.
1: It's the puzzle. And of course, genetics is the absolute soul of puzzle solving. I apologize to all biochemists, but genetics is absolutely the basis of formulating hypotheses and then being able to test them both experimentally and quantitatively. So it has both of those sources of knowledge as appeals.
0: Mm. Okay, fast forward. You major in math in college. You go on to do applied math in graduate school. You change over to genetics. I read that during your PhD, you were on the brink of leaving.
1: Oh, yeah. Well, this was the 60s in Berkeley. And you can only imagine, there were a number of incredible forces converging. Personally, I couldn't get any experiments to work. And I was in an experimental lab, a very fine experimental lab, but it was such a fine experimental lab. And I think they honestly didn't realize how totally inept I was. I'd been a math major.
0: I mean, was that that you actually weren't good at getting the experiments going? Or is it just like the normal thing for PhD students, things fail?
1: It's some of both, I think. I have now, of course, had many PhD students, and the vast majority of them have far better hands than I did. But in the midst of all this, of course, we had the civil rights movement, the anti-war movement, the feminist movement, the National Guard on campus, which will resonate with a lot of people now. Ralph Nader hired me for a number of months to work on one of his very early projects was who owns the land of California and what are they doing with it. So there were countervailing trends to do something else. And Ralph and his staff offered me to come to Washington, D.C. to help form what became the Congress Project. And it was very tempting to go. But I didn't. I talked to Alan Wilson, who was at the time a political friend. He wasn't yet my advisor, but he was mentor to many of us. And he said something to me that I have said to many people since, and that is a couple of things. First, if everybody whose experiments didn't work left science, there would be no one left. So it's important to design a project that takes into account the fact that you can think of experiments well, but the techniques for you need to be relatively straightforward. And that's honest and blunt and true. And the other thing he said, which I think we all need to keep in mind, is that if you leave a mentee role, a trainee role, early, you will certainly do righteous projects, but you will never control the agenda. You won't be able to decide what projects are done. You'll be always working for someone else.
0: If you don't get a PhD.
1: Well, in my particular case, if you don't get a PhD, but I think it's generally true that it's very important to stick with it through the discouragements in order to get to the point in whatever field, whether it's medicine or law or science, that you get to decide what the projects will be.
0: It can be hard to stick it out, though.
1: It's terribly hard to stick it out. And I think that one thing that I'm seeing now in students post-pandemic is that the discouragement from the period of the pandemic, the upheaval from that time, the need to be able to turn on a dime during that time in order to cope with an ever-changing larger environment have made sticking it out even more difficult. So I think for those of us of my era, it's very important just to continually encourage people that this has always been true. Obviously, the particulars are different, but the need to stick it out is really, really important. And if you look at all the people that any of us admire historically in whatever field, they're people who stuck it out.
0: You stuck it out. And during your PhD, you made this discovery that humans and chimps share 99% of our protein coding DNA. Okay, when I read this, I was like, that's a pretty big discovery for a PhD student.
1: Of course, I had the world's best mentor in Alan. And the main thing that struck me about the project was that I had indeed mastered the electrophoretic techniques that Alan recommended, because they were relatively straightforward compared to honest biochemistry that was otherwise going on in his lab. And I had got pretty good at them, based mostly on the work of Ilo Giblet, the late Ilo Giblet, who was up here in Seattle at the time, and who set up elegant protocols for doing all of these experiments. So I just followed them as one, in the same way that when I went home, I followed Julia Child. I had Julia Child on one side and I had Ilo Giblet on the other. Anyway, and so I was doing these experiments, and the experiments themselves worked, but the results were negative almost all the time. That is, the human and chimpanzee proteins for any specific assay that I would apply were the same. They had the same charge. They had the same length. There were occasional exceptions, so I knew I wasn't completely hopeless. But mostly they were just the same. I thought, how can this be? What is this?
0: Did you think were doing the experiments wrong?
1: Of course. Naturally. Right. So I took all of these, gels and photographs and all that. And I said, Alan, I know you set me up with the world's most straightforward experiments, and Ilo Giblet's book is totally terrific, but look, they're all the same. And he kind of looked at me and he smiled this very Alan Wilson-like smile. And he said, has it ever occurred to you that you've got it right? And I said, but, here am I looking at a picture of a chimpanzee. I said, we can't have it right. And he said, no, let's think it through. And that was the conversation that led to our formulating this idea that the clear differences between humans and chimpanzees in morphology, that is in length of limbs, in anatomy, in body structure, in ways of life. We're not denying those. Obviously, they are dramatically different, and they are the reason that taxonomists working with the species at that level had put humans and chimpanzees into different families. But that level of evolution could be completely consistent with the very, very minimal number of differences that we were seeing between humans and chimpanzees at the level of protein sequences, if in fact those dramatic differences in anatomy and morphology and ways of life were due not to changes in sequences of proteins, but to changes in the timing of the expression of those proteins and the spatial distribution of the tissues in which those proteins were expressed. And those differences would, of course, to use modern terminology, be regulatory. And they would be due to changes in genomic sequence in regions other than protein-coding genes that led to differences in timing and spatial distribution of expression of genes. Of course, at the time, it was only a hypothesis. We didn't have a genome. We didn't have the word genome.
0: Can we just pause for a second? We didn't have the word genome at the time.
1: You guys are wonderful. There's a whole lot of very active scientists for whom the word genome came after we had our PhDs, honest, including the people who made the Genome Project.
0: When you say you guys, you mean millennials, right? And below.
1: I mean millennials, yeah. Millennials and thereafter, right?
0: Yeah.
1: No, and that's what's so wonderful about working with millennials. You have a completely different worldview. You have a global, holistic worldview, and I hope you stick with it.
0: We have to take a break, but when we come back, more with geneticist Mary Claire King. Don't go away.

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1: Can you separate politics from sports? For Enes Kanter Freedom, it's nearly impossible.
2: They're like, well, the athletes should stay away from politics. 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This is human rights.
1: This week, we talked to Enes about how he made his way to the NBA from Turkey, and we'll hear how his activism led to real-life consequences off the court. 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

0: This is Science Friday. I'm Flora Lichtman. If you're just joining us, I'm talking with geneticist Mary Claire King. So, Mary Claire, we were just talking about this major finding, how much protein coding DNA we share with chimps. Did you get blowback?
1: Oh, what a very good question. No, but the no has a context, which is also, I think, important and has a general feature. Until that paper, Alan's work had had a terrific amount of blowback because he and Vincerich had been working for, years on the interpretation of data that indicated that humans and chimpanzees had diverged, evolutionarily diverged, only 5 to 7 million years ago, whereas the standard wisdom was that the divergence had occurred, 15 million years ago. And that standard wisdom was based on fossil evidence. And Alan would say to us, all living beings have ancestors, but not all fossils have descendants. And that was at the heart of what he and Vince and the rest of the Wilson lab were working on. And that, you can imagine how much blowback that assertion had. It was terrific. It was very difficult for the people in the lab, and my watching it really led me to believe that once your evidence is good, you really have to be very loyal to your own evidence. You really do. You have to be very, very critical of it, but once you're convinced you've got it, you can't cave. In any case, what our paper did was make the point that these two ways of thinking are absolutely consistent. We can have molecular evolution that occurs in parallel with and causes anatomic and behavioral and neurological evolution, but in ways other than one can detect from the fossil record. So the fossil record is absolutely legitimate. It tells us one kind of story of evolution, and molecules are also absolutely legitimate and tell us a parallel story, and both are true.
0: So how do you make the jump from chimp genetics and evolution to cancer?
1: After I finished as I was writing my PhD with Alan, my then husband and I went to Chile to teach in a cooperative arrangement between the University of California and the Universidad de Chile. And we went in 72 briefly, and then we went back in 73. And we were there during the Golpe del Estado, in which the military overthrew the government of President Allende. President Allende died in the attack on the Moneda, and everything was shut down. So you wonder, what does this have to do with my shifting to breast cancer from evolutionary biology? But it meant that our time in Chile was both fraught and very different than we had anticipated. And it was an extremely important, informative time for me in terms of all the work I did later. But it also opened to me the idea that one could apply genetics as a way of thinking to just about anything. In practical terms, the convenio was shut down, and we left Chile on Christmas Day of 1973. So I returned to Berkeley far earlier than I had anticipated, without a job. But of course, incredibly discouraged, depressed. I mean, it's very much at loose ends. And I started looking for a job, and I heard through friends of friends that there was a position open over at UC San Francisco in the lab of a lovely, lovely oncologist named Nick Petrakis. It was there because Nixon had fairly recently declared war on cancer, and many of these sorts of entry-level or just post-PhD positions were being made available for people from other fields to study cancer biology. So I went to see Dr. Petrakis. He knew about the work with chimpanzees, and he said, it will be quite a shift. And I said, well, if you'll teach me about cancer, I'll teach you about evolutionary biology. And I worked in his lab. He was not an experimentalist. He was a pediatric oncologist. But he introduced me to all his friends. And it was very clear right away that two things. First, that breast cancer was causally, at the fundamental level, complex. The prevailing theory at the time is, and it was being proven for multiple cancers, was that cancers were caused by oncoviruses that became renamed oncogenes. There was not yet known any sort of oncogenic story for breast cancer, but there was very clear familial clustering of breast cancer that had been noticed all the way back to the times of the ancient Greeks, which, of course, Dr. Petrakis, being of Greek ancestry, was quick to tell me.
0: I guess what I'm wondering is, it was clear that breast cancer had this family component, but
1: yes.
0: Also I read that people were kind of skeptical of the idea that there was inheritance or that you could find a gene. You tell me, where was this, the skepticism?
1: Yeah. All of the above. I think there was, if you cast your minds back to that period, people thinking about genetics at the level of inherited genetics, not mutations in cancers, but at the level of inherited genetics, and people thinking about the epidemiology of cancer came from two very different worlds. So you have to cast your mind even farther back to the beginning of the 20th century and the horrors of the eugenics movement. The eugenics movement, of course, grew out of early thinking about inherited genetics, not Mendel's thinking, but some of the other ways of thinking about inherited genetics. Meanwhile, in parallel, progressive people who were oriented toward the public health were thinking about epidemiology. So those two strains, even after the end of the eugenics movement, those two strains were still, by the 1960s and 1970s, were still very independent. And epidemiologists thinking about breast cancer were thinking about it extremely well. And they didn't deny the familial clustering, but they did not think of it in terms of inherited genetic predisposition because they simply didn't think in those terms.
0: Huh.
1: And geneticists who were thinking about cancer and were thinking about it very well were thinking about what we call somatic events, that is, events at the level of the cell that alter the genes specifically in the cell, for example, the activating mutations in oncogenes that are indeed responsible for a very large numbers of cancers. Mm. And it was Mike Bishop who, essentially at the same time, formulated the idea of there being both activating mutations in oncogenes and the possibility of there being mutations that could be inherited in what became known as tumor suppressor genes.
0: Mm. You might have both.
1: You could, and that both certainly existed in the world, and that both could be present as the cause of one cancer, but they could be globally both causing cancers, even if for any one cancer you might have one rather than the other, or you could have both. But this was all still rather ethereal at the time we're talking about. I mean, I was accustomed to thinking across both of these ways of thinking, and I was very drawn to the work of a what we now call an epidemiologist. She was called a statistician at the time, Jane Lane Claypon, who worked in the first part of the 20th century for the British Home Office. And she was a public health person. And she was very interested in what we would now call familial clustering. So she asked the question, are daughters of women who die of breast cancer more likely to die of breast cancer than daughters of women who have died of something else? And the answer was emphatically yes. But almost uniquely in her work, Dr. Lane Claypon did not posit any environmental exposure that might be responsible. Bear in mind, her brief is to sort out public health and environmental exposures. So I looked at all this and I thought, well, you know, if all else fails, maybe think about genetics. And that the critical thing was to identify those families, and then to try to trace, first just epidemiologically, what exactly had happened to all of the women in those families in terms of their cancer histories, and then to use the tools of genetics that existed at the time, which were increasingly the capacity to try to locate genes on chromosomes. A chromosome is a physical reality. A gene is a physical reality. Every gene has an address on a chromosome or in mitochondrial DNA. And if one can find that address, even if one doesn't know the sequence of the gene,
0: yeah.
1: a situation that now would not obtain because we would know the sequence immediately, but in those days, of course, we didn't, one will have shown that that gene has to exist. So what my contribution was in all of this was that realization that you could use what was then called linkage analysis in families and chromosome mapping to prove, as an epistemological tool, to prove the existence of the physical reality of a gene, even though there was, you know, the Genome Project was more than a decade away.
0: You know, I've talked to a lot of researchers about intuition and the importance of following their intuition, and hearing this story where you kind of you're sort of breaking out from the pack here, right, with this idea. What's your take on that? The importance of going with your gut in science?
1: I think intuition is extremely important. Extremely important. And I worry now that we aren't encouraging intuition enough in our students and even in our postdocs. I think clearly there are tremendous advantages to team science, but I think one of the disadvantages to team science is that everyone has a small part of a huge problem, and the opportunities to indulge your intuition are far fewer in that context.
0: Because you're in charge of one specific little tiny
1: yeah.
0: cog in the, you know, the machine, rather than the big problem and how do we address it.
1: Exactly. You got it. Mm-hmm.
0: Did it feel risky to you to pursue this?
1: Yeah. yeah.
0: Tell me more.
1: Well, again, you need to bear in mind the social context.
0: Always.
1: I mean,
0: yeah.
1: How many young women with PhDs in genetics were trying to solve breast cancer? I mean, or anything like it. I mean, with the exception of some really fabulous mid-level program officers at NCI, without whom I couldn't possibly have done this, nobody was paying any attention to me at all. So I wrote a grant saying all the things I've just said to you, and I got this $35,000 grant. No one cared. You know, it's who is she again? And it was a very different world.
0: But was that a good thing or a bad thing? I can't quite tell.
1: Well, of course, I think it was a good thing in retrospect. It didn't feel like a good thing at the time because you feel very, very isolated,
0: yeah.
1: very isolated. But in retrospect, it buffered me because it took 17 years to do that mapping experiment. It took 17 years to go from the idea through the necessary statistical proofs with population-based series of families of all sorts, that is not all severely affected families, and then to working with very severely affected families and building the map as we went along, which many people were contributing to because many people were trying to do this for various kinds of usually more explicitly genetic disorders like cystic fibrosis and Huntington's disease. And so everyone who was making a map that enabled one to identify chromosomal locales was sharing data on the map bits. Where are the markers, the signposts that help you do this analysis?

0: many, many people, hundreds of people contributing to that. But I think many of these folks were working in relatively individual obscurity and isolation. I think those who were more prominent had a tougher time because people were looking over their shoulders. But nobody looked over my shoulder on this project between 1974 and 1990.
1: Wow.
0: Yeah. But I had friends. When you and I spoke early on about this conversation, you said that one thing you were curious about was how does one pick a project and how does one stick with it? And of course, I was thinking about that a lot. And I realized that one really important component is that you have friends who are engaged in it with you. You absolutely need a posse. You need friends. You need people, right, who care
1: Sing
0: about the
1: it.
0: Project also.
1: Yes.
0: Yeah.
1: I mean, I think friends are underrated in work.
0: Yes.
1: You know?
0: Yes.
1: I really
0: true.
1: Do.
0: It's how could you do what you do without your friends? You know, they really got your back. And on days that are hopelessly discouraging, they're still there.
1: This is Science Friday from WNYC Studios. If you're just joining us, we're talking with geneticist Mary Claire King about some of her discoveries, including the discovery of the BRCA1 gene. Was there a scientific or technical reason to target breast cancer, or was it personal in some way to you?
0: I think it's an and. The scientific reason was the fact that of all of the different sorts of cancer that Dr. Lane Claypon had looked at and that really fine epidemiologists had been looking at in the intervening 60 years, breast cancer was the most striking in having very strong clustering in families, but without any obvious environmental exposure that was responsible. There was no smoking, there was no exposure to an occupational carcinogen, but the familial clustering was very strong. So that's a technical reason. It didn't, of course, make the actual process any easier, but it gave one a real underpinning for it being logical to think about. And the other was not specifically personal to me. My best friend had died of what subsequently, much later, I understood to be Wilms' tumor when we were both teenagers. But I hadn't had, at that point, any close friends die of breast cancer. But clearly, for women, and this was, of course, the period of the women's movement, it was enormously important. And it was and remains a major cause of death in women. And the physicians caring for these women, who were, as you would expect, overwhelmingly male, cared about these families enormously. And they had my back also. Mm. And so, trust me, when the major breast surgeons of the entire world say, oh, yes, I have a family you need to look at. Mary Claire, I'm going to send you this family by Curly Fax. You know, you take it seriously. The experience of these very senior colleagues so much resonated with my understanding of the problem from a quantitative point of view that it really became irresistible.
1: Hmm. We have to take a break, but when we come back, more with geneticist Mary Claire King. Don't go away. This is Science Friday from WNYC Studios.
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8: This is Science Friday. I'm Flora Lichtman. We're talking with geneticist Mary Claire King about her remarkable career in science. You know, it's interesting because we know that women's health has been neglected historically. And I think about, you know, your story and how we are where we are in part because of you and your orientation towards this specific disease and how it's so helpful to have different kinds of people doing science who might be interested in different kinds of problems.
9: Exactly. You're absolutely right. And to have those people be able to talk with each other easily. I think, again, for me, this is, of course, it's easy to say this in retrospect, but for me, it was an advantage that I was not a physician. So there was no question of my, you know, moving in on the patients of anyone as their oncologist. Although the people who were helping me out were so senior that, believe me, that would not have been an issue. But they appreciated that someone, you know, this woman the age of their daughters coming from another field was interested in what they were working with day in and day out in trying to save these women. And, I mean, the stories I would hear from concerned surgeons, you know, I cared for Jane Doe, and now, God help me, I'm caring for her daughter. You know, MC, you've just got to take care of this. You know, it was that kind of conversation many times. And they would talk to me. And they would talk to me because Dr. Petrakis had facilitated introductions. Probably the most important ones was he introduced me to Mary Lasker. And once you know Mary Lasker, you know everyone in cancer biology. And she also, I mean, the main thing she said to me was, this is an important problem. Don't get distracted. I said, yes, ma'am. So it's very important to take seriously the viewpoints of people from very different perspectives and to be taken seriously by them. You know, I think equally important to friendship is respect. One thing about working with breast cancer is obviously every woman is vulnerable, whether she has an inherited mutation or not. And it's enabled me to meet women from every imaginable background. And we respect each other. We understand that we all are there for the same reason. And if we could build that respect into all the steps of scientific discovery, it's not the same as lacking criticism. It's understanding that criticism of an idea is the greatest form of respect because it means you're taking the person seriously. We just need to build that in more and more and more, and people not be sensitive to being criticized because the criticism is meant as respect.
8: I want to talk about the downstream effects of your work. I mean, now there's testing available for the BRCA1 gene for people who might have a familial risk. What are the next logical steps as we understand the inheritance of diseases better and better? Do you think, for instance, there's a case to be made for gene therapy, even in utero, you know, genetically modifying embryos or fetuses to prevent diseases? Or is that just beyond the pale?
9: Let me not jump ahead that far.
8: Okay.
9: but take your first statement about genetic testing for BRCA1. We're already well beyond the way you stated that. You stated it correctly. There's certainly genetic testing available now for mutations in BRCA1. There's genetic testing now available for mutations in all of the known genes responsible for inherited predisposition. Mm. Genomic sequencing is now a product. It's now, I mean, in the time we've been having this conversation here at UW, hundreds of thousands, probably millions of base pairs have been being sequenced for various projects. I mean, it's done very, very routinely in many labs, obviously, including mine. And that testing is available not only to patients who have a family history, because bear in mind that since men and women have the same genes and men can pass mutations to their daughters as easily as women can, about half of women who have inherited predisposition to breast cancer have inherited the mutation that's responsible from their father, who's unaffected. So about half the women who turn out to have mutations in these genes don't have any family history that would trigger concern. So from my point of view, every woman, at about age 30, regardless of her personal history, regardless of her family history, should be offered testing for all of the known breast and ovarian cancer genes. There are tens of thousands of different mutations, and new mutations are discovered all the time. That's no longer an impediment. Of course it was originally, but it's not any longer because sequencing is such high quality and so inexpensive. So from the point of view of my personal favorite project, we should be offering every woman complete sequencing of all the known breast and ovarian cancer genes as part of normal gynecologic practice when she's around 30. It's a good thing to do, to identify mutations in these genes that predispose to such high risks of devastating diseases while they can still be prevented, is enormously important. So from my own personal perspective, that's what I'm advocating for most strongly now.
8: Do you think that's likely in this current climate?
9: Well, in the current climate, it's hard to say. Most things are hard to say in the current climate, right? In principle, there's nothing in this that runs afoul of any of the ways of thinking of Maha. But it's hard to say. I see no reason to stop advocating for it in the current climate.
8: Have you been affected by the cuts to science?
9: Oh, we're on a roller coaster at every level. I mean, in my own little lab, in the department, in the School of Medicine, at the university. The very short answer is yes. At this moment, and I mean as of last night when I most recently checked, my funding was intact. I haven't checked yet this morning because I'm here speaking with you. It's a roller coaster. One never knows. Funding of friends is present, and then it's gone, and then it's back. And I'm not thinking about funding that has to do with DEI initiatives. I'm just talking about research projects that one is ghosted about. So yes, it certainly had an effect.
8: I'm going to ask you a big question now. Mm. What do you think the purpose of science is?
9: Ah, that's a wonderful question. I think there are two. On the one hand, it's to satisfy intellectual curiosity. And that transcends all forms of science, from astronomy through molecular biology, you know, archaeology through botany, everything. And then in parallel with that, and obviously knit together with it, is to be useful.
8: To be useful.
9: Mm-hmm.
8: I don't think we can talk to you without talking about your human rights work. So while you were embarking on this inherited breast cancer project, mm-hmm. you also began this project to help the abuelas in Argentina to use genetics to prove the identity of grandchildren who were kidnapped as babies during the Argentinian military dictatorship. I feel like we could do a whole hour on that.
9: Yes.
8: Alone. I think yes. My one question I have about it, though, is just in my experience covering science, I've noticed that sometimes scientists are dissuaded from being, you know, too political or activist or having a point of view in general. I think that may be changing now by necessity, but mm-hmm. how do mm-hmm. you think about that?
9: It's a very good question. I think each of us has to be our whole selves. And part of my whole self is that when I see a problem of any sort, I want to solve it. And many of those problems are not, in the narrow sense, scientific problems, although obviously in this case it came to be. But many are political problems. I was, of course, a young adult in Berkeley in the 60s, so...
8: Unavoidably so, political. Yeah.
9: Unavoidably. And that was a very important political education. And it was a political education that we learned from each other, but we also learned from our mentors who had been variously... Holocaust survivors or survivors of the American McCarthy era. I mean, none of these things happen in a vacuum. So what I learned from them, I enacted myself, of course, in very different contexts. And I hope I have conveyed to the people of the next generation who work with me. I think it's part of our whole selves. I think it takes a couple of forms. In one sense, as scientists, we are citizens of the world. We have the capacity to communicate with people all over the world who will take us seriously because they know us through our science. And we can communicate with them in areas that are specifically scientific or areas that are not scientific at all. And I think that we have the obligation to take advantage of those excellent communications networks when the situation arises.
8: Hmm. From that project, what did you stick in your backpack to sort of that you know, what did you take away?
9: That if concepts are explained well to people, even by people who come in from other places who don't speak their language very well, if they're explained well, people from very different kinds of backgrounds will understand that teaching and learning are at the core of being able to make progress on even the most difficult, horrific projects, and that everyone will understand. So to me, it really set up the primary role of the teacher in everything, in everything, whether it's religion or rescuing grandchildren. Teaching is still teaching. It's our responsibility as teachers to keep working on how to explain until we get it right and we see the eyes of our students light up. So that was one thing. Second thing was that the most important questions come from people on the front lines. The grandmothers formulated this question for me. They said, we need to know not who our child are. So the children were becoming, were surfacing in contexts where children hadn't been expected. And the question that the grandmothers posed to me is, who is this child? And they said, it is not our concern who the child is not. It is our concern who the child is. And we must assume that the parents are dead, have been murdered. So we need to be able to do that through the grandparents. And ultimately, of course, within a year or so, we were doing this through any maternal relative with mitochondrial sequencing. But at the beginning, we were thinking in terms of having information on grandparents. And of course, this was all before anybody was using DNA to do this. So the most important questions come from people on the front lines. Third thing is the most righteous projects demand the most rigorous science. It would be one thing if I would get a map location wrong for this hypothetical gene for breast cancer. It was something else if I got a child misidentified. And the fourth thing, it's a little arrogant, but no questions too big to ask.
8: No questions too big to ask. This is Science Friday from WNYC Studios. I'm Flora Lichtman talking with geneticist Mary Claire King about her life in science and her advice for the next generation. If you were a PhD student today, what project would you work on? What do you think is the most exciting frontier in science?
9: If I were a better experimentalist, I would be working on gene therapy. You have to have fabulous hands to do that. But if I had the hands of a surgeon, I would work on that area. I'm not sure which condition I would choose to work on. Certainly ophthalmology and otolaryngology are now the fields where gene therapy has been the most effective. But it's going to increase quickly. And this is all somatic gene therapy, of course. Given my own skill set, I think I would work on understanding the genetic bases of severe mental disorders. And I would try to do that by working both with families to the extent that that's possible, but it's often not. And to working then with our capacity to take blood cells from patients and in vitro convert those blood cells into iPSCs, and then to differentiate them down lines of various sorts of neuronal capacity so that one can see the consequences of individual damaging mutations. Both of these ways of approaching science have the good feature that one can do them either in a large group or as a small project oneself. And I think having the capacity to carry out a project where you decide what you want to do remains enormously important.
8: You know, these feel like weighty, weighty challenges. Breast cancer, human rights. Are you hard on yourself or on your work?
9: Yeah. Yeah. But they're not weighty once you break them down into the component story problems. So I think I'm both kind of denying your premise, but acknowledging the reality.
8: Go for it,
9: please. Yeah. I and the people that I work with, my posse now, we're all very hard on our evidence. We have to be. And the people that we ask to review our evidence are hard on it. We don't ask people who are going to say, oh, yes, yes, dear, and pat us on the head. Right? No abuela has ever patted me on the head, trust me. You need people around you who have your back vis-a-vis the outside world, but who will challenge you on your thinking as you develop the evidence.
8: Mary Claire, this was an absolute pleasure. Thank you for taking the time to talk to me today.
9: Thank you so much, Flora.
8: Our thanks to audio engineer Brad Loving at KUOW for his help with this interview. If you have a comment or question or a story idea, give us a call, 877-4-SciFry. Thanks for listening. I'm Flora Lichtman.
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14: Melting glaciers in the Himalayas provide water to millions of Indians in the summer months. But climate change means those glaciers don't get as big as they used to. So people in Indian Kashmir have been building artificial glaciers. They've been so successful that mountain communities worldwide are also trying them out. 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

0: The nation's top intelligence official is resigning.
1: Senate Republicans push back hard against the $1.8 billion settlement fund to compensate President Trump's allies.
0: And why isn't Trump going to his son's wedding this weekend?
1: We'll get you caught up on the week in Washington this Friday, May 22nd, on All Things Considered.
0: I'm Mary Louise Kelly.
1: And I'm Juana Summers. Ahead this hour, an update on hunger in Gaza.
2: The long-term responsibility of feeding an entire population cannot rest on one organization alone.
0: Also, a new policy requires all U.S. passengers returning from countries hit with an Ebola outbreak to arrive at a single airport.
3: He tells me that I have to arrive at Washington Dulles International Airport. I think the first thing that was going through my head was denial.
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4: Live from NPR News in Washington, I'm Janine Herbst. Tulsi Gabbard is resigning as President Trump's Director of National Intelligence. NPR's Franco Ordonez reports she says she's leaving to support her husband, who's battling a rare form of bone cancer.
5: In a letter to President Trump, Gabbard thanked the president for the opportunity to lead the office of the Director of National Intelligence, but she said she needed to be there for her husband. She wrote, "I cannot in good conscience ask him to face this fight alone while I continue in this demanding and time-consuming position." Gabbard is the latest in a series of cabinet officials to leave the Trump administration. Other departures include Homeland Security Secretary Kristi Noem and Attorney General Pam Bondi. Trump commended Gabbard for doing a, quote, incredible job and said he will miss her. He added that Principal Deputy Director of National Intelligence Aaron Lucas will serve as Acting Director of National Intelligence. Franco Ordonez, NPR News, The White House.
4: NATO foreign ministers gathered in Sweden amid conflicting announcements from Washington about the U.S. troop presence in Europe. Terry Schultz reports Secretary of State Marco Rubio says European governments should not be surprised by coming cuts.
6: As Secretary of State Rubio flew to Sweden to meet his 32 NATO counterparts, President Trump issued a message on Truth Social, canceling an earlier announcement that some 4,000 U.S. troops would not be deployed as planned on a rotation to Poland. Instead, Trump said 5,000 would be sent to Poland. While the reversal was welcomed by Rubio's European counterparts, he warned them reductions are in fact coming.
7: That work was already ongoing, and it's been done in coordination with our allies. I'm not saying they're going to be thrilled about it, but they certainly are aware of it.
6: Rubio said he could not share details of what capabilities or forces the U.S. would cut in Europe, as that's handled by the Pentagon. For NPR News, I'm Terry Schultz in Helsingborg.
4: Around 39 million Americans are expected to be driving this weekend, according to AAA. This as gas prices have risen about 35% since the war in Iran began. And here, Stephen Basaha has some tips for drivers on saving money.
8: 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The faster you go above 55 miles per hour, the less fuel efficient your car becomes. Gentle acceleration and braking also helps. 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Less weight in the car means less spending. The cooler gets a pass, though, if you're packing road snacks and sandwiches. And for all, saving gas isn't much help if you're spending more refueling your stomach. Stephen Masaha, NPR News.
4: Wall Street higher by the closing bell, the Dow up 294 points. You're listening to NPR News. Officials in northeastern Congo have banned funeral wakes and other gatherings of more than 50 people as the country deals with an Ebola outbreak that's quickly spreading. The World Health Organization says the virus poses a very high risk for Congo, with 82 cases and 7 deaths confirmed there. Supplies are being rushed to the area, and the UN says it's releasing $60 million to help. Later today, SpaceX will try again to launch its giant Starship rocket. As NPR's Jeff Brumfield reports, the flight comes as the space launch firm is preparing to become a publicly traded company.
9: SpaceX tried to send Starship to space yesterday, but with just seconds to go, a problem with the launch pad forced them to abort.
10: We are going to be standing down from a launch.
9: They're trying again tonight. Earlier this week, SpaceX announced plans for an initial public offering. Filings showed just how important Starship is to the future of the business. SpaceX wants to use it to go to the moon, build AI data centers in space, and more. So far, Starship tests have had a roughly 50-50 success rate. Analysts say if this next test flight fails, it will likely hurt the company's valuation. Jeff Brumfiel, NPR News.
4: Consumer sentiment hit a new record low this month as surging gas prices from the U.S.-Israeli war in Iran hit consumers' wallets. The University of Michigan Consumer Sentiment Index fell 5 points from the month before, and it also showed that personal finances dropped 13% in May. I'm Janine Herbst, and you're listening to NPR News from Washington.
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1: This is All Things Considered from NPR News. I'm Juana Summers.
0: And I'm Mary Louise Kelly. Director of National Intelligence Tulsi Gabbard is resigning. And that is not even the biggest news in Washington this week. NPR senior political correspondent Tamara Keith is here to help us sort through another wild week in politics and policy. Hi, Tam.
15: Hello.
0: Start there with the not biggest news of the week. Tulsi Gabbard is leaving the administration. How come?
15: In her resignation letter, Gabbard said that she will step down at the end of next month to spend more time with her husband, who was recently diagnosed with a rare form of bone cancer. She is a former Democratic congresswoman and presidential candidate who backed Trump in 2024 and then took on this top intelligence role. Mm-hmm. She's been a controversial figure and has been largely sidelined as Trump launched the war with Iran. In his Truth Social post, though, announcing the departure, Trump said she has done a great job.
0: All right. So to book in this week, the week started with President Trump scoring another win in his retribution campaign against congressional Republicans who have crossed him. How is the week ending?
15: With a lesson about unintended consequences. As you say, Trump-backed Republican primary challengers defeated Congressman Thomas Massey of Kentucky and Senator Bill Cassidy of Louisiana. And Trump proved once again that it is politically perilous for Republicans to cross him. But at the same moment he appeared to demonstrate this huge political power, he created what we on the NPR politics team are calling a YOLO caucus.
0: Okay.
15: YOLO is slang for you only live once, but in this case, it stands for you only lose once. And you have members of Congress with nothing left to lose now newly empowered to stand up to Trump.
0: What does the YOLO caucus look like, practically speaking? What's it mean?
15: Well, with such narrow majorities in Congress, this relatively small number of Republicans can really stand in the way of Trump's agenda. And if you combine YOLO caucus members with members who represent swing districts and have political interests in pushing back on an unpopular president, what's left of his agenda is in real jeopardy. And you saw this week the House had to go into recess early to avoid what could have been an embarrassing vote on a war powers resolution to constrain the president on Iran. And in the Senate, Republicans were pushing back hard on the $1.8 billion anti-weaponization fund created by the Justice Department to issue payouts to the president's allies. That pushback threatened to derail what could have been or should have been an easy vote on a budget bill. So the Senate went home early, too.
0: Let's look ahead to a couple things. Next week, Texas Senate runoff. President Trump has inserted himself right in the middle of that race.
15: Yeah, it took him an incredibly long time to endorse in the primary runoff between Senator John Cornyn and Texas Attorney General Ken Paxton. When he finally did, Trump put his weight behind the challenger, Paxton, who has an opposition research file thicker than a phone book, but who made it clear that he would be a loyal soldier for Trump. If Cornyn ends up losing, we will be watching to see whether he joins the YOLO caucus.
0: Finally, Tam, we're heading into the long weekend. The president's son, Donald Trump Jr., is taking this weekend to get married. The president is not going.
15: Yeah, it was a viral moment yesterday when the president was asked whether he would be attending his son's wedding, and Trump seemed unsure. Then the president posted this afternoon that he isn't going. He also canceled a planned weekend away at his private club in New Jersey. Instead, he said it felt it was important to stay in Washington during this important period of time. We are watching both Iran and Cuba.
0: NPR's Tamara Keith wishing you a happy Memorial Day weekend.
15: To you as well.
16: NASCAR driver Kyle Busch died Thursday at age 41. Some are calling Busch one of the greatest drivers. Among his many career highlights, he won 234 National Series races, and his final victory came about a week before his death. A sometimes controversial figure, Busch was loved by fans, and at the time of his death, he'd spent more than half his life in the racing spotlight, often in the winner's circle. Joining us now to remember Busch is Jordan Bianchi. He's a motorsports reporter for The Athletic. Hi there.
17: Hi there. Thanks for having me.
16: Thanks for being here. Jordan, I understand that you were covering the arc of Busch's career for more than a decade. So I just want to ask you, when you heard that he had died, what went through your mind?
17: I was stunned, absolutely floored. I mean, this is a 41-year-old man who's relatively healthy, who just a few days before I had saw him win a race in Dover. While he was towards the tail end of his career, he still had many, many good years left. This just came out of left field, and it felt like a stomach punch.
16: Yeah. Tell us what kind of sportsman he was, both on and off the racetrack.
17: Kyle was the most determined and hard-headed race car driver out there. He is somebody who probably hated losing more than he enjoyed winning. Mm. And he was somebody whose passion for this sport was just evasive. It came out of him, and it was something that he just loved to do. Even when he wasn't racing NASCAR races on the weekends, he'd be around the country racing in small events, often now with his 11-year-old son, which is another thing about this that really makes it so tragic. And so this is just someone who grew up in a racing family. This is all he ever wanted to do, and he was one of the best, if not the best, driver of his generation.
16: I mean, this is sad and shocking news. What have you been hearing from fans as they've been learning about his death?
17: They can't believe it. They're stunned. I talked to a couple today who came down here from Michigan, and they wanted to see Kyle Busch race this weekend. And they actually yesterday they went and got a photo with the vehicle that Busch won with a week ago up in Dover. And as they were pulling into their hotel parking lot, they took out their phone and looked at social media, and they were floored. They couldn't believe it that this had happened. So for his fans, like this, Kyle Busch is a tough driver. If he can breathe, he is going to be in the race car racing. That's just kind of been his mindset. He has raced through numerous injuries throughout his career. And so when the news came out yesterday morning that he was, withdrawing from this weekend's race, it just almost felt like it's something, what is going on here? This doesn't feel right. And then the news that he had passed, devastating.
16: I mean, even for folks like me who don't follow NASCAR closely, Kyle Busch was a name I knew. I mean, he was already considered to be one of NASCAR's greatest drivers. I imagine he would have had just a long career in front of him. How do you think his legacy will stand up over time?
17: A winner, prolific winner, two-time champion. He owns the record for most wins across NASCAR's three national series. That record feels untouchable, and so that his name will forever be cemented in the record books for that. But if you are going to make a list of the greatest NASCAR drivers of all time, Kyle Busch's name is very near the top. He just had that kind of talent and ability, and what he did through the years is remarkable and something that no one else is probably ever going to be able to do.
16: Jordan, one last thing. We've got about 20 seconds left. What will you remember most about him?
17: his tenacity, his will, his commitment, and just how he held himself to such a high standard, and he expected the best out of himself at all times.
16: Jordan Bianchi of The Athletic, thank you.
17: Thank you.
0: A ceasefire brokered 7 months ago helped reverse a famine in parts of Gaza. Last month, though, UN-backed experts on hunger warned the situation in Gaza remains highly fragile without sustained and expanded access to aid. Then this week, the biggest provider of hot meals in the territory cut its distribution by half. The organization says that is because of higher costs caused by the war in Iran. NPR's Anas Baba in Gaza reports.
18: It was just 3 months ago that the founder of World Central Kitchen, Jose Andres, published this video from Gaza.
19: 1 million. Reach 1 million.
20: Inshallah, yeah.
21: So it looks like a big number, but we can do it.
18: 1 million hot meals a day, he says, that's enough to cover half of Gaza's population.
22: It's not easy, that's true. But we do it because we believe in the urgency of now.
18: That urgency is because the entire population of the war-torn territory relies on aid for survival. But World Central Kitchen now says it can only distribute 500,000 meals a day in Gaza, slashing its distribution by 50%. In an essay published in Semaphore, Andres says the U.S.-Israeli war in Iran has pushed up the cost of rice by 30%, while chicken and meat have spiked between 10 and 20%. Gas prices have also soared. At a school that's now a shelter for displaced families, Palestinian children bang on empty pots and pans to draw attention to the looming fear that without these meals, they could face hunger again. We don't know how we will get by or how we will feed our kids, says Amna Ormana, a mother at the Israeli. She says she doesn't have money to buy her own food. The UN World Food Program also distributes foods and subsidizes bakeries in Gaza, but they too are facing higher costs because of the war on Iran and the closure of Strait of Hormuz, a vital shipping lane. It's unclear if any aid group will be able to plug the gap by the World Central Kitchen. Here is the group's response director for the Mideast, Wadda Hobeshi.
2: The long-term responsibility of feeding an entire population cannot rest on one organization alone.
18: But even the UN says funding shortfalls have led to it scaling back the number of meals it distributes daily in Gaza by nearly 50% compared to February, before the war in Iran. It says a fifth of families in Gaza are eating just one meal a day. And while Israel says hundreds of trucks of supplies enters Gaza daily, and that Gaza is, quote, flooded with aid, the UN says it's also still facing restrictions on supply getting in. Anas Baba, NPR News, Gaza City.

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1: Melting glaciers in the Himalayas provide water to millions of Indians in the summer months. But climate change means those glaciers don't get as big as they used to. 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
1: This is All Things Considered from NPR News. I'm Mary Louise Kelly.
2: And I'm Juana Summers. One of New York City's largest hospital systems says that it's received a grand jury subpoena to access patient medical records. NYU Langone Health says the subpoena seeks information about patients under 18 who've received gender-affirming care since 2020. It also asks for the names of hospital staff who provided such care. For more, we've called up reporter Orion Rumler. They wrote a piece about this for the 19th. Welcome to the program.
3: Thanks so much, Juana. Great to be here.
2: So just to start, Orion, what does a grand jury subpoena do, and how is that different than other Department of Justice subpoenas for the medical records of trans minors?
3: So this grand jury subpoena, it indicates that a federal criminal investigation is underway. A criminal subpoena like this will be harder to quash than a lot of these civil ones that the DOJ has been putting out for the past year to get information on minors getting this care. Federal judges have been swatting most of those away.
2: Ryan, how hard would it be to stop a criminal subpoena?
3: I mean, I'm not a lawyer, but yeah. From what I've heard from lawyers and attorneys who work in this space, this is a process where evidence is gathered and then presented to a grand jury to decide if there's enough evidence for an indictment. And, you know, an investigation that's criminal in nature, the stakes are a lot higher for what the outcome could be. And the government can be pretty aggressive about pursuing them.
2: And what does the Department of Justice give as their reason for the subpoena? Why are they doing this?
3: The DOJ and the Trump administration, they've made it really clear that to them, in their words, they see gender-affirming care as child mutilation, which actual advocacy groups against child female genital mutilation have said that that's an inaccurate conflation. Mm-hmm. But the administration has made it very clear that they disagree with gender-affirming care being provided to minors, and they want to stop it.
2: NYU Langone said in a statement that it was one of a number of institutions to receive a grand jury subpoena earlier this month, but so far, I believe it's the only hospital system that's publicly announced it. Do you have a sense of how extensive the Department of Justice's efforts are to get access to the medical records of trans youth?
3: The Justice Department, they're looking for hospital data from January 1st, 2020, all the way through May 5th, 2026. From this New York hospital, they want documents to identify each patient under 18 who got this care. They want complete personnel files for every employee, contractor, anyone affiliated with the hospital who evaluated anyone young related to gender-affirming care, including people from the hospital billing department. They want insurance claims, internal protocols, and diagnosis codes for gender-affirming care. And that includes just diagnosing a kid with gender dysphoria, which does not automatically mean that kid is getting puberty blockers or hormones.
2: Right.
3: It just means a medical professional has said this kid has dysphoria related to their gender.
2: I mean, hearing you describe this, it just brings to mind the fact that under the Health Insurance Portability and Accountability Act, which many people know as HIPAA, sensitive personal medical information is federally protected. Is there a chance that the subpoena could get around HIPAA?
3: I'm really curious to see if it will, because it also goes against New York state law, which very specifically prevents the disclosure of medical records related to gender-affirming care and abortion.
2: How has NYU responded to this subpoena?
3: According to New York state law, they have to publicly disclose that this has happened to them. And under New York state law, they have 30 days before they have to make a formal response to the government about what they're going to do. So far, the hospital has said they're still considering what their next move is.
2: Just taking a step back here and looking at this big picture, what do you think this move by the Department of Justice says about the state of gender-affirming care for young people in this country?
3: Yeah, I mean, it's something I think about a lot, because the question is starting to become, where are minors getting this care? Because it's banned in over half the states in the country. And then in states like New York, where it's protected, these hospitals are sometimes pulling away from it and coming under this kind of scrutiny.
2: Do you think that it all has a chilling effect on people pursuing that care or causes fear or concern if people's medical records perhaps are not able to be kept private?
3: Parents of trans youth are really concerned about this, and the Human Rights Campaign had a press call, and they brought on an anonymous parent of trans youth who moved from the South to the North, moving from a state where this care is banned to a state where it should be accessible. But then Trump comes into office and their hospital shuts it down. And now they're hearing all this news about what's happening with their kids' medical records. These parents are feeling really scared because a lot of them thought, if I move to a northern state, if I move to a blue state, then it'll be easier, it will be protected. But the Trump administration is showing that's not really the case.
2: We've been speaking with the 19th's Ryan Rumler. They cover how LGBTQ plus people navigate the American healthcare system. Ryan, thanks so much.
3: Thank you so much.
1: We're coming up on the National Spelling Bee in a few days, but today we're going to talk about the other kind of bee, the buzzy type. For this installment of Word of the Week, our segment on the history of words, NPR's Juliana Kim goes right to the source.
4: In Kendall Sager's backyard, there's a tall yellow box. Inside are tens of thousands of bees. Sager is a beekeeper, and in the afternoon, she opens up the box, a hive.
5: Good morning, ladies.
4: And the air immediately starts to smell sweet.
5: So typically, what I'm looking for is I saw the honey here. I'm finding, oh, look, babies.
4: Sager is monitoring the insects' health and their honey. What she's doing is part of a tradition that dates back thousands of years. Similarly, the word bee has been around for a while. Think prehistoric times. So experts say it's difficult to trace how people exactly came up with the word.
6: We're very limited in what we can say about that, and especially about the intentions of the people doing it.
4: That's Doug Harper, a linguist who's researched the word. Interestingly, over the thousands of years that the name has been around, it hasn't changed all that much in how it's pronounced or its meaning. One prevailing theory behind the word is
6: some people think it sounds sort of like a buzz. Bzz-bee.
4: It's made way for all kinds of other words and phrases, like making a beeline or being a busy bee. That's also a testament to how much humans have closely watched and appreciated bees.
5: Oh, there's a queen cup.
4: Back in Sager's hive, she discovers a tiny cup shaped like an acorn, and it could be where the next queen bee grows from.
5: Ooh, right there.
4: It's getting harder to keep bee colonies alive. They're struggling from habitat loss to parasites to pesticides. Changes like a warmer winter or a drier spring can also disrupt a bee's natural cycle and their ability to find food.
5: But with the bees, I'm not bringing them food. Their food is in the environment.
4: Bees are important for our food, too, because they pollinate crops for hundreds of types of nuts, fruits, and vegetables.
5: Even if you don't care about the bees, it's pointing at a lot of other issues that may cause problems for everyone and other species.
4: It's why when it comes to this insect, we shouldn't mind our own beeswax. Juliana Kim, NPR News.

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1: 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I'm Bill Rudman, inviting you to join me each week right here as we celebrate Sounds of the American Musical.
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0: It's All Things Considered from NPR News. I'm Mary Louise Kelly.
1: And I'm Juana Summer. Stephen Colbert has signed off the show he hosted for more than a decade.
0: His late-night rivals stopped by to send him off.
2: We came to say we're going to miss you. Late night is not going to be the same without you.
3: Yeah. Without you, where will Americans turn to see a middle-aged white man make jokes about the news?
1: First, this news.
4: Live from NPR News in Culver City, California, I'm Duane Brown. More reaction today from the Democratic National Committee's release of its postmortem on election losses in 2024. Paul Begala is a longtime political strategist who helped Bill Clinton win the White House in 1992. He says the unfinished report failed to mention some of the same issues voters are facing today.
5: Affordability, cost of living, inflation, it's barely even mentioned. Imagine the after-action report after the sinking of the Titanic, and it doesn't mention icebergs. That's what drove the election. By the way, apparently they didn't even speak to President Biden, Vice President Harris, Governor Waltz, or any of the top strategists.
4: Begala says he doesn't think former Vice President Kamala Harris is done after gaining enormous attention after Biden dropped out of the 2024 race. Begala says moderate Democrats have won big in Virginia and New Jersey recently. And he cites a New York Times poll that says Democrats, by a 2-to-1 margin, want their party to move to the center, not the far left. The new chairman of the Federal Reserve says he hopes to learn more from both successes and mistakes of the past. NPR Scott Horsley reports Kevin Warsh was sworn in today.
6: Supreme Court Justice Clarence Thomas administered the oath in the White House East Room. Warsh is the first Fed chairman to be sworn in there since Alan Greenspan in the 1980s. By design, the Fed is supposed to be insulated from political interference. President Trump has repeatedly challenged those boundaries, though, attacking the central bank for not slashing interest rates. Trump hinted at a different approach with Warsh.
7: I want Kevin to be totally independent. I want him to be independent and just do a great job. Don't look at me. Don't look at anybody. Just do your own thing and do a great job.
6: Interest rate cuts are less likely now that the U.S. war with Iran is putting upward pressure on gas prices and inflation.
4: You're listening to NPR News. In Lake George, New York, the remains of 44 Continental Army soldiers were discovered several years ago at a construction site. From member station WAMC, Aaron Shallow Levine reports the last of those remains were laid to rest today.
8: Bioarchaeologists and historians with the New York State Museum believe the soldiers were likely buried in unmarked cemeteries in 1776 when a Continental Army hospital was situated on Lake George's southern end. Many likely died of smallpox and typhus after a failed invasion of Canada in late 1775. Linda Homan is one of a handful of volunteers who helped sift through and piece together the discovered bones.
9: It's been wonderful. I mean, it's overwhelming. You might notice several of us shed tears. We've waited a long time to complete this project, and it's, I don't know what I'm going to do with my free time now.
8: The four pine boxes draped in the Continental Union flag were the last to enter the memorial site overlooking the Adirondack Lake. NPR News, Aaron Shallow Levine, Lake George.
4: Forecasters are predicting severe thunderstorms with large hail possible in parts of the southern and central plains that forced Waymo today to suspend its driverless car services in Atlanta and Texas ahead of the potentially dangerous storms. Earlier this week, a Waymo vehicle was stuck by flooding during heavy downpours in Atlanta. 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
1: 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I'm Juana Summers.
2: And I'm Mary Louise Kelly. The United States is restricting travel from countries in East Central Africa hit with an Ebola outbreak. All flights from the region will be routed to a single U.S. airport in a Virginia suburb of Washington, D.C. NPR's Ping Huang reports on the first days of the new policy.
3: On Thursday morning, Michael Ruprecht went to Uganda's international airport at 2 in the morning to catch a flight. When he got to the airline counter, he had a strange exchange.
4: They asked me what my final destination was, and I told them Michigan. And they did this sort of double look and asked me, was I sure I was going to Michigan?
3: Ruprecht is a medical student and freelance reporter. He was in Uganda working on stories for NPR. You will hear those stories later. For now, he was trying to get home to Michigan. The man at the counter showed him a memo from U.S. Customs and Border Protection.
4: He tells me that I have to arrive at Washington Dulles International Airport. I think the first thing that was going through my head was denial. I wasn't sure if this was real.
3: Ruprecht was one of the first passengers flying under a policy announced just hours before. All Americans returning from Uganda or South Sudan or the Democratic Republic of Congo had to travel to a single U.S. airport. The African countries have been hit by a growing Ebola outbreak. Ruprecht frantically rebooked his flights. When he arrived at Dulles Airport after 20 hours of travel, he was flagged for extra screening.
4: They had these tarps put up that created these pseudo doctor office rooms.
3: An official from the Centers for Disease Control and Prevention brought him into one.
4: The first time he checked my temperature, he actually told me my temperature was a bit high. And he immediately asked me, am I nervous? I told him yes. And he retook my temperature a second time and he told me, oh, now it's normal.
3: A third temperature check was also normal, so they moved on to questions. Ruprecht confirmed he had no symptoms of Ebola and that he did not treat patients or attend any funerals in Uganda. They finished by taking his contact information.
4: It took 5 to 10 minutes. It was pretty quick. And I'll be honest, it was pretty anticlimactic. I expected some more things to happen.
3: In a past Ebola epidemic, passengers flying from affected areas got thermometers and burner phones and strict instructions for next steps. Ruprecht got none of that, but he made his connecting flight home to Michigan. Dr. Lori Forlano is state epidemiologist for Virginia.
5: I think in the beginning of any response like this, at least from my personal perspective, a little chaos is part of the gig.
3: She says the CDC is notifying states of returning passengers.
6: So some people will be monitored or checked in on daily. Some will not require that frequency, and that's dependent upon their exposure risk.
3: Forlano says they're ready for it, and they've done it before, but it's happening on top of other things Virginia is dealing with, a measles outbreak and monitoring for hantavirus. The airport arrival policy applies only to U.S. citizens and permanent residents. Others who have recently been in Ebola-affected countries can't come at all, according to a CDC order this week. Dr. Marty Cetrin is former head of the CDC's Division of Global Migration and Quarantine.
7: Travel bans rarely work in and of themselves. And when people feel like there's a restriction, but they have a desperate need to travel, they will often find a way.
3: Cetrin managed the agency's policy during the 2014 Ebola epidemic when they didn't stop travelers from coming. He says viruses don't respect borders. To end the danger for real, any screening efforts in the U.S. must be combined with efforts to stop the outbreak

0: at The Source. Ping Huang, NPR News.
1: President Trump's endorsement in a U.S. Senate race in Texas has upended one of the year's biggest elections. MAGA loyalist Ken Paxton won Trump's backing over incumbent Senator John Cornyn, a pillar of the Republican Party's establishment wing. The bitter primary has exposed a crack in the red wall of Texas as Republican factions battle for control. Democrats say it's opened a path for the state's first blue wave in decades. NPR congressional correspondent Claudia Grisales is in Texas.
2: Music is blaring, the smell of smoked meat fills the air, and people are scrambling for chairs at this old-school barbecue joint. This political rally has drawn a diverse group of voters from the Houston suburb of Katy. It could be mistaken for a victory party. But this is a campaign stop for controversial MAGA star Ken Paxton, who's challenging U.S. Senator John Cornyn. The costly, bitter Republican primary became a loyalty contest for President Trump. This week, he endorsed Paxton as early voting was underway, news this crowd was already celebrating.
3: And obviously, Donald Trump came in and did an amazing job. And by the way, did you all notice he endorsed me yesterday?
2: The Texas Attorney General came to the race with legal and personal baggage. Since he's entered the office, he's fended off criminal indictments, whistleblower allegations, and political trials. But for supporters like Ricardo Vidarra, those failed efforts prove Paxton is a fighter.
4: Votar por Cornyn es como votar por un demócrata.
2: Voting for Cornyn is like voting for a Democrat, Vidarra says in Spanish. The runoff has become the most expensive on record. And Cornyn, who spent nearly $20 million on ads and was backed by national Republicans, has seen his campaign go on life support. Paxton says work leading Texas in lawsuits against Democrats' policies in Washington eclipses Cornyn's long tenure.
3: That's more stuff in 1 week than John Cornyn did in 42 years. That's pretty pathetic.
2: MAGA supporters attack Cornyn for working on bipartisan gun legislation after the Uvalde, Texas school shooting, and say he should have pushed to kill the Senate filibuster to pass a Trump-backed SAVE Act to install new voting restrictions. Brandon Roddinghouse, a politics professor at the University of Houston, says the Texas primary is emblematic of a bigger national fight.
5: The Republican Party is pulling itself apart. Ideologically, this has been a long time coming. The wings of the party have been battling each other for a long while, and none of them have emerged victorious.
2: That is, until Trump comes in and picks a winner. But even as Trump's endorsement of Paxton blindsided Cornyn, he's pushing full steam ahead. On the campaign trail before that endorsement, Cornyn told me the path to a Texas blue wave runs through Paxton and could cost the party's control of the Senate.
6: If a Paxton were the nominee, this would be the first chance they've had in 30 or 40 years or longer to pick up a statewide office, and one as important as the U.S. Senate.
2: And Republicans are already facing headwinds over the economy and Trump's falling poll numbers. At a Houston real estate event, Cornyn supporter Vicki Fullerton saw Trump's endorsement as a betrayal. Fullerton worries a Paxton nomination will force the party to take critical resources from other close Senate races.
7: And we're going to have to pour so much more money in to protect the seat and to have a less viable candidate than John Cornyn.
2: Since Democrats lost control of Texas in the 1990s, they have fallen for blue mirages. But Democratic strategist Chuck Rocha argues a perfect storm is taking shape.
8: Latinos in Texas moving back to the left, you have an electorate that's really mad, and you have two Republicans who've spent over $100 million attacking each other.
2: After State Representative James Tallarico won Democrats' nomination in the Senate race, he laid low. Rocha says it put the spotlight on Republicans tearing each other apart.
8: One thing you don't do in politics is if your enemy is digging a hole, you don't run over and take the shovel out of their hand.
2: Cornyn has warned that Democrats smell blood in the water here. How and if the MAGA establishment wings reconcile in Texas may help shape what version of the National Republican Party survives. Claudia Grisales, NPR News, Houston, Texas, and parts beyond.
9: You're listening to All Things Considered from NPR News. It's been said cinema has no borders. Earlier this month, organizers of the Nogales International Film Festival put that idea to the test. They put on some of the same films on back-to-back screens, one on the U.S. side, the other in Mexico, with the multi-billion-dollar U.S.-Mexico border wall as the backdrop. Reporter Nina Krivinsky from member station KJZZ was there.
10: The wall between Nogales, Sonora and Nogales, Arizona is made of steel. It's tall, imposing, and the color of rust. Tonight, it frames the luminous singing face of the late Tejano music icon, Selena. Grainy home video footage of Selena giggling with her sister, of the family goofing around on their tour bus, flickers on back-to-back screens on both sides of the border wall.
11: I mean, this has been such an unbelievably moving experience.
10: Isabel Castro, the creator of this documentary about Selena and her family, titled Selena y los Dinos, A Family's Legacy, spoke to audiences in a Q&A streamed to both sides of the border, just like her film.
12: Our kind of metaphorical goal is to erase the border through the power of film.
10: Francisco Landin is the managing director of the Nogales International Film Festival. This year, festival organizers are dealing with a new challenge at the wall.
12: Barbed wire just came up. They've been installing it for the last couple of months, and so it's bigger now. The wall looks bigger.
10: On the Arizona-Sonora border, government contractors are working on new sections of wall in remote areas like the San Rafael Valley east of Nogales, even as migration hits record lows.
12: People see things and believe things about the border, and to the people that live here on the border, none of that really matters.
10: Life in Nogales, Sonora, and Nogales, Arizona, together often called Ambos Nogales or Both Nogales, is fluid. People cross the border daily by car and on foot to go shopping, visit family, and even work. Nogales, Sonora filmmaker Areth Montoya was born and raised in this border community. His short film, Audrey, is one of more than 100 films that make up the festival, not all of them screened on the wall. Montoya says he's seen the film community in Nogales, Sonora take root the past few years, thanks in part to the festival. Montoya and other local filmmakers are trying to give more visibility to stories apart from the border.
13: Es mucho más que el narcotráfico y la violencia.
10: Violence and drug trafficking aren't the only subjects of the film community here. There's much more, Montoya says. Other filmmakers came from far away to participate in the festival and have their films screened on the wall.
14: I don't know. There's just something very weird about standing here and looking at the thing.
10: David Alvarado is the director of American Pachuco, The Legend of Luis Valdez, a documentary about the Chicano movement pioneer and screenwriter known for the play Zoot Suit and movie La Bamba.
14: It's not a very welcoming image, but the fact that there is a film being projected on that is, I mean, a very powerful, striking counterbalance.
10: Back at the showing of Selena y los Dinos, a young Selena sings in a home video as the credits roll.
15: Que se escuche fuerte y bonito el aplauso.
10: The two audiences, each on a separate side of the wall, clap together. For NPR News, I'm Nina Krivinsky in Nogales, Mexico.

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1: I'm Deborah Lou Harder for The Met. 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Anna Perozzi stars as the fierce Chinese princess, opposite Brian Jade as the mysterious Prince Khalaf. They're joined by Angel Blue and John Relier, with Oksana Leniv conducting. 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
3: Can you separate politics from sports? 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

0: From NPR News, this is All Things Considered. I'm Mary Louise Kelly.
1: And I'm Juana Summers. Stephen Colbert said farewell last night on the finale of the late night show he hosted for nearly 11 years. Colbert's departure marks a pivotal moment for late night TV. CBS and its parent company, Paramount, have said the decision to cancel the program was purely financial. Colbert's champions, however, say it's all due to politics in the Trump era. Joining us to talk about all of this are culture correspondent Mandalay Del Barco in Los Angeles and media correspondent David Folkenflik in New York. Hi to both of you.
2: Hello.
3: Hey, Juana.
1: Mandalay, I want to start with you. I didn't get to see the finale last night. What happened?
2: Oh, you didn't see it. Well, Colbert ended his show on a really joyful and whimsical note. During his finale, he was visited by some of his famous friends, including his mentor, Jon Stewart, the host of The Daily Show, and also by his TV friends, also known as Strike Force 5, John Oliver, Seth Meyers, and the two Jimmys, Fallon and Kimmel.
4: We came to say we're going to miss you. Late night is not going to be the same without you.
5: Yeah. Without you, where will Americans turn to see a middle-aged white man make jokes about the news?
2: On his last show, Colbert also sang with his surprise guest, former Beatle Paul McCartney. They performed with Elvis Costello, as well as Louis Cato and John Batiste, who were both band leaders for Colbert's show. The audience was invited to dance with them on stage. And in the end, Colbert and McCartney symbolically switched off the lights of the Ed Sullivan Theater. That's where the Beatles debuted in America in 1964, and where the Late Show franchise was broadcast for nearly 33 years. And finally, through visual effects, Colbert's show and the entire theater were sucked into a giant green interdimensional wormhole. It was really a metaphor, as guest Neil deGrasse Tyson warned.
6: Your cancellation has created a rift in the comedy variety talk continuum. And if it grows, all of late night television could be destroyed.
2: Very ominous.
1: Indeed. I mean, Colbert's was the highest rated late night show, Mandalay. So what were some of the factors at play that led it to its cancellation?
2: Well, let's set the context. During the long run of his show, Colbert never stopped roasting Donald Trump. He didn't mention the president in his final monologue, and he never directly blamed Trump for getting canceled, but many others did. And on one of Colbert's last shows, musical guest Bruce Springsteen laid it all out.
7: You're the first guy in America who's lost his show because we got a president who can't take a joke.
2: Springsteen went on to say the Ellisons, billionaire Larry and his son David, who owns CBS, were kissing up to Trump. In fact, Trump posted about Colbert on Truth Social overnight. Thank goodness he's finally gone, he wrote. And later he warned that the other hosts are soon to follow.
1: David, over to you now. The network let it be known they were losing tens of millions of dollars on The Late Show. How fair is Springsteen's charge?
8: Well, let's take their claim on its face. Finances of Late Night are tough. They're under duress because of the pressures and competition from streamers, which are real and affecting all of television. Late Night is no exception. And this was an expensive show. It was a marquee show for CBS, but they never did anything to mitigate the cost. You never saw them prior to essentially saying his show would stop this month about a year ago or less than a year ago. They never did anything like cut his band like they did to the Seth Meyers show over on NBC. They never said, you know what, the Ed Sullivan Theater is wonderful and it's really expensive, so let's get you in a studio. They didn't do the moves like that that would say they were worried about holding costs into effect. I went back this morning with colleagues. We looked up the precise timing. Colbert's show was the announcement that it would be dropped was made exactly 1 week before President Trump's regulators approved the sale of the company by Sherry Redstone and other controlling owners of Paramount, CBS's parent company, to his ally, to Trump's allies, Larry and David Ellison, whom Mandalay just mentioned. And as she said, Colbert has been one of the president's most outspoken critics. I don't think it's possible to see that decision without taking these facts into account. And the fact that the Ellisons have become intertwined with the president, his actions. Early last year, for example, President Trump moved to ensure that TikTok's U.S. Venture would be essentially under the control of Larry Ellison.
1: And I mean, David, late night hosts change, times change, shows change. These are things that just happen. Tell us why this one matters so much.
8: Well, in part, there's the history of Stephen Colbert. What he did with his earlier show, also for Paramount on Comedy Central, called The Colbert Report, he essentially was playing the role of an incendiary, incensed right-wing cable news host, Stephen Colbert. And it was a role that he played to a T. It was an extraordinary inversion of the cable model, and it unraveled a lot of the arguments and a lot of the ways in which cable news works nowadays. Also, Colbert showed grace on the air. He showed compassion on the air. He showed humanity on the air. It moved a lot of people, even beyond those who agree with his political critique. And let's not remember that political critique. The nature of satire, I think, is endemic to the American political experiment and the idea of free speech. It's not just for politicians and journalists. And if you are seeing satirists being squeezed, as Colbert's champions would have you believe, as certainly Jon Stewart said, you know, it seems as though there's a squeezing on free speech. Now, the FCC has repeated, FCC Chairman Brendan Carr has repeatedly celebrated Colbert's departure as a win for Trump and the Trump administration. He's also urged the firing of Jimmy Kimmel over on ABC. Mm-hmm. This is an involvement in the FCC in a way we haven't seen before in their programming choices to this degree. Carr, I must say, I've repeatedly asked for comment and not gotten anywhere with on that question.
1: Right. And David, you just mentioned Jon Stewart, who Colbert brought on, as well as some of his other late night TV host buddies. What kind of climate are they facing now?
8: Interesting question. Jon Stewart's continuing on The Daily Show on Comedy Central, but that's owned by Paramount as well. So that's a TBD in some ways. Seth Meyers appears to be sticking around. You've got Jimmy Kimmel, after he made remarks after Charlie Kirk's assassination. Disney took him off the air for several days, but there was a backlash. They put him back on. Right now, Disney is actually defending itself, as the FCC under Brendan Carr has forced it to apply early for the renewal of the licenses of its eight local ABC stations that it owns. That's a pressure point as well, although the FCC says for different reasons. And lastly, I'll say John Oliver. He's over on HBO. That's owned by Warner Brothers Discovery. Right now, Paramount is seeking Trump's regulators' approval to take over that giant media conglomerate as well.
1: Last thing, what's next for Colbert, and what is CBS doing with this time slot?
2: Well, Colbert says most immediately he plans to go to his brother's wedding this weekend. And he's been working on his passion project, a script for an upcoming Lord of the Rings movie, which he co-wrote with his son, Peter McGee. This week, Colbert started a new personal TikTok account. And actually, many of us watch online clips of these late night comedians mm-hmm. rather than tuning into television. But as for Colbert's time slot, CBS is replacing The Late Show with Comics Unleashed, a show from media mogul Byron Allen. Allen is paying CBS for the time slot, and he says a comedy on his show will not be newsy or political at all. He asks guests questions like, are you a morning person, and how's your dating life? Nothing about Trump.
1: And I'll just note that my co-host Elsa Chang sat down with Byron Allen himself. You can hear their conversation elsewhere in the show. NPR's Mandalay Del Barco and David Folkenflik, thanks to both of you.
2: Thank you.
8: You bet.
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0: those kids needed our support. Today we are there, tomorrow we are not there. So it's still hard.
1: New NPR reporting explores the impact of U.S. global aid cuts on the fight against HIV in sub-Saharan Africa.
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1: I'm Juana Summers.
2: And I'm Mary Louise Kelly. This hour, how the Detroit Opera is reimagining the opera Apartment House 1776 for America's birthday.
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5: Live from NPR News in Washington, I'm Ryland Barton. A federal judge dismissed human smuggling charges against Kilmar Abrego-Garcia today. His wrongful deportation to El Salvador last year became an embarrassment for the Trump administration when it was ordered to return him to the U.S. Abrego-Garcia claimed the timing of the criminal charges and inflammatory statements about him by top Trump officials demonstrated the prosecution wasn't vindictive. He's still fighting efforts to deport him from the country. Secretary of State Marco Rubio says there's still more work to do to reach a deal with Iran. President Trump has been threatening more military action, as NPR's Michelle Kellerman reports.
6: After meeting NATO counterparts in Sweden, Secretary Rubio was asked about the prospects of a deal with Iran. He says the goal is an agreement that covers Iran's nuclear program and reopens the Strait of Hormuz.
7: But we also have to have a plan B. And plan B is, what if Iran refuses to open the straits? What if Iran decides, we refuse to open the straits, we're going to own the straits, and we're going to charge tolls for it? Okay, at that point, something has to be done about it.
6: And he says this affects Europe more than the U.S. Rubio repeated his frustration that a few NATO allies did not let the U.S. use bases to launch the war against Iran. The Strait of Hormuz was operating normally before the war. Michelle Kellerman, NPR News, the State Department.
5: Two Democratic senators are demanding answers from the Treasury Department about the decision to settle a case over the leak of President Trump's tax returns. NPR's Carrie Johnson reports.
8: Senators Elizabeth Warren of Massachusetts and Ron Wyden of Oregon are writing officials at the Treasury Department to get more detail about what they call an outrageously corrupt deal that creates a nearly $2 billion taxpayer fund that could compensate January 6 rioters and other Trump allies. The senators want the Inspector General for Tax Administration to probe whether any laws have been broken that bar political interference in the audit work of the IRS. Acting Attorney General Todd Blanche is defending the settlement, asserting Trump and his family will not receive any direct financial benefit. But the deal also seems to shield Trump from any legal problems over his past tax returns. Carrie Johnson, NPR News, Washington.
5: Authorities in northeastern Congo have banned funeral wakes and gatherings of more than 50 people to curb the Ebola outbreak. There are now 750 suspected cases and 177 suspected deaths, though more are expected as surveillance expands. Dr. Satish Pillai is the CDC's incident manager for Ebola response.
9: We are preparing to deploy 7 additional headquarters-based subject matter experts of viral hemorrhagic fever to DRC and Uganda to support our country office's need.
5: Efforts to contain the virus face challenges, including misinformation and clashes with local customs. The United Nations has released $60 million to aid the response. You're listening to NPR News from Washington. Canadian Prime Minister Mark Carney says he's determined to build a better country after Alberta's premier announced a public vote on whether to move toward independence. Many Albertans have long complained that Ottawa hasn't done enough to get Alberta's vast oil reserves to market. Carney emphasized Alberta's contributions to Canada and noted efforts to build a new oil pipeline to the Pacific coast. Germany's federal prosecutor has charged 2 men with plotting to kill leaders of the country's Jewish and Israeli communities on behalf of Iran's Revolutionary Guard Corps. NPR's Rob Schmitz reports.
10: The primary suspect, identified only as Ali S., is a Danish citizen. He was charged with espionage, attempted conspiracy to commit murder, and aggravated arson. German investigators say he worked for Iran's Revolutionary Guard and has close ties to the Quds Force, an elite guards unit specializing in foreign operations. Prosecutors say another man, Afghan citizen Tawab M., played a supporting role and was charged with attempted conspiracy to commit murder. Prosecutors say the two planned to kill several Jews in Berlin, including Volker Beck, the head of the German-Israeli Society. The indictment comes as European authorities grow increasingly concerned about an uptick of Iranian intelligence activity in the wake of the U.S.-Israeli war in Iran. Rob Schmitz, NPR News, Berlin.
5: Advocates celebrated the 230th anniversary of Ona Judge's escape from enslavement by George Washington yesterday. Judge escaped from Washington's Philadelphia residence on May 21st, 1796, and lived the rest of her life in New Hampshire. A mural depicting Judge is being unveiled tomorrow in Portsmouth, New Hampshire. 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
1: This is All Things Considered from NPR News. I'm Juana Summers.
2: And I'm Mary Louise Kelly. It's no exaggeration to say the United States changed the course of the HIV/AIDS epidemic, especially in sub-Saharan Africa. What felt like a death sentence 25 years ago is now a manageable chronic condition, thanks to many programs funded by PEPFAR. PEPFAR, that's the President's Emergency Plan for AIDS Relief. The U.S. State Department says PEPFAR has saved 26 million lives since 2003. That's when it launched. But nearly all U.S. foreign assistance has been paused, eliminated, or changed since President Trump took office last year. Well, Juana, you know all this very well because you have been reporting on the effects of those changes. Out in the field, you were just back from South Africa and Mozambique, and I'm hoping you'll give us a little bit of a preview of all your stories to come. Start with why those two countries, South Africa and Mozambique.
1: Yeah, so as we were putting together this trip, we called up some public health experts and people who'd worked on PEPFAR in the past, and they just started sounding alarm bells to us about the future of this program, and they told us that the disruptions to care and services could cost lives, and many of the people we talked to, the programs that they were once working for, they no longer exist because of these global aid cuts. So I wanted to go. We wanted to see firsthand what the impacts were. So we picked two countries with very different stories, very different budgets. And I'll just note that all of our reporting has been supported by the Pulitzer Center.
2: Okay. Thank you, Pulitzer Center. And start with South Africa. Why'd you go there and what'd you learn?
1: I mean, it's really still at the center of the AIDS epidemic. Roughly 17% of people as of 2024 have HIV there. And it's a country that is in a better position than most in Africa to handle things. But I'll just note that right now there is relatively no U.S. aid flowing into that country. And though things are better now, when you talk to people in South Africa, they remember how bad things once were. On our first night there, I met a man named Lucky Mazabuko. He used to write for South Africa's biggest newspaper. He's HIV positive, and he came out and disclosed that in his column at a time when there was just still so much stigma and discrimination around HIV. And so many people were dying that he told me South Africa was, quote, filled with the stench of death.
16: What made you decide to be more open?
17: I had no choice. It makes me very emotional, can we?
1: And Mary Louise, at this point in the interview, he walked away, we had to take a break. And when he came back, he explained to me why this was so emotional for him.
17: We suffer from post-traumatic disorders. Even today, I hardly go to a funeral, to the cemetery. We buried a lot of people.
1: Today, the people who are at most risk are marginalized communities like men who have sex with men, young girls and women, sex workers and drug users. They're all at high risk and can have challenges when it comes to accessing preventative care. And when I talk to people there in South Africa, they told us the groups that are serving these specific communities are the ones that suffered when the U.S. cut funding.
2: Okay, so that's South Africa, and then you traveled north across the border to Mozambique. Mm-hmm. Why go there?
1: It actually has a lot to do with President Trump. You might remember this. Early in 2025, a week into the president's second term, he bragged about these early cuts from Elon Musk's Doge team.
18: We identified and stopped $50 million being sent to Gaza to buy condoms for Hamas. $50 million. And you know what's happened to them? They've used them as a method of making bombs.
19: So quick fact checked here, no condoms were being sent anywhere in the Middle East. And the Gaza in question was probably Gaza province in Mozambique, which has a high prevalence of HIV infections. It's the only province in the country where 1 in 5 adults is living with HIV. Now, Mozambique is a lot poorer than South Africa, but the country has negotiated a deal with the U.S. State Department to preserve some global health aid. So there's still some funding going in, but not as much as there was before. And that has led to cuts for some programs. There's one in particular that we've been reporting on. It's called Dreams. It supported adolescent girls and young women at high risk of HIV. And I met this one young woman who was a participant in the program. And because she was in this program, she was able to actually get paid job training. She became a mechanic. And she told me that because she was able to get that training, she doesn't have to sell her body.
2: You know, I know firsthand when you go out into the world and you're reporting on a trip like this, there's so many things that will stick with you. I wonder, is there one story, one thread you were tugging on that's going to stick?
19: I think the thing that sticks in my head, honestly, is the amount of resilience that I saw in both countries. There were so many aid workers who are doing their jobs without pay or reduced salaries or even dipping into their own pockets to do their work because they wanted to keep being of service. I'll give you one quick example. We visited an organization in South Africa that was funded by PEPFAR. They used to have more than 30 community health workers. Now, after the Trump administration cuts, there are only 4 workers left. I asked Marissa Multiwasani how she and her colleagues are coping.
0: Yeah, it's still hard and painful. Those kids needed our support. Today we are there, tomorrow we are not there. So it's still hard, painful for both parties.
19: And the concern is really, Mary Louise, that the impact of cutting programs like this one all across the region, it's really impossible to quantify that right now, and people just fear things could get worse.
2: Yeah. Well, thank you for that preview. I can't wait to hear more of your reporting as the stories roll out.
19: Yeah, thanks so much. We'll be running all of our stories starting on Tuesday.
2: When you think of art that expresses American pride, it is possible avant-garde classical music may not spring immediately to mind. But for our series, America in Pursuit, NPR's Netta Ulaby tells us about a pioneer in experimental music, one who composed an opera dedicated to life, liberty, and the pursuit of happiness.
16: This is an unlikely story about an unlikely opera. It's called Apartment House 1776. Right now it's being staged by the Detroit Opera. Director Alexander Sulin Gideon spoke in a break from rehearsal.
20: Well, Apartment House 1776 is a piece that John Cage wrote in 1976, so 50 years ago, and 200 years after America's independence, and he wrote it to commemorate the bicentennial.
16: You might know the composer, John Cage, for his most famous minimalist work, the one where a pianist sits before their instrument in silence for 4 minutes and 33 seconds. This piece, says Gideon, also presents a fascinating challenge.
20: The score is one page. It asks for 4 singers to sing music of their spiritual or ethnic heritage, and he specifically highlights Protestant, Sephardic Jew, he says Negro spirituals, and Native American. And it's supposed to be completely independent and without paying any regard to how the other singers are singing.
16: Sounds like a mishmash? It is. Some of Cage's language is dated, says Gideon, but his intent is more compelling than ever, to upend traditional music hierarchies.
20: What he's trying to do in that piece in the 1970s is to put the indigenous voice, the black voice, the Protestant voice, and the Jewish voice on equal footing.
16: Gideon says Cage was a student of Buddhism and East Asian philosophy. He was devoted to the idea of chants and the I Ching as guiding principles for much of his work.
20: What is going to happen? We don't know.
16: The musician, who died in 1992, believed in freeing sound from the constraints of the composer's will. For this piece, he prepared hundreds of pages of material for musicians to choose from. Early American hymns, fiddle tunes, Revolutionary War drums and fife. The wild combination of sounds depends on what the performers and their individual histories bring to the moment. Every performance is different.
20: There's an aspect of liberation in that, in terms of liberating your perception to seeing things and hearing things a little bit differently.
16: There's no story to Apartment House 1776, just the four singers layering the music of their experience together. In the 1970s, John Cage was a big enough classical music star that this piece was co-commissioned by six American orchestras. Its first audiences hated it. Hated it. Helen Schneier was one of the original singers. She died in 2005, but she told NPR in 1977 about performing the piece for the first time in Boston and New York.
3: Boston very courteously walked out at various intervals and reserved their booing for the intermissions, which is the proper time to boo. New York growled and grumbled throughout, and there were even some physical altercations here and there.
16: Since its rowdy premiere, Apartment House 1776 has become something of an avant-garde classic. Singers at the Detroit Opera were encouraged to reinterpret the categories John Cage first imagined for them.
21: All of my music is by Black composers.
16: That singer, Brianna J. Robinson. Black spirituals became for her an artistic springboard.
21: I'm singing an aria from Joseph Bologna's Anonymous Lover. It's not all spirituals. It's music that I love and am connected to, and it's also operatic. I am a Black opera singer, and so I sing opera. I wanted to be really clear about that fact.
16: The music is filled with dissonance, but also moments of unexpected harmony. That feels like America, Robinson says. Something about the very nature of experimental music feels profoundly American to director Alexander Sulin Gideon.
20: I mean, it was George Washington that called America the great experiment, you know?
16: Even if this music sounds like nothing George Washington would recognize, he thinks the Founding Fathers would recognize experimental art as embedded in great American traditions.
20: That's in the DNA of the country, that you would have ideas that are different, that are separate, and that are seemingly in contradiction with each other. But it's not about all of us agreeing, it's about all of us buying into the synthesis and the project, the experiment together.
16: When Gideon started this project, he asked everyone involved what 1776 meant to them. He wanted them to imagine their ancestors as they sang, the spiritual traditions and legacies of oppression that created some of the music. What happens, he asked them, when we sing separately but together? What can we hear when we listen to each other in a different way? Netta Ulaby, NPR News.
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0: The National Weather Service in Lubbock, Texas has issued a severe thunderstorm warning for southeastern Bailey County in northwestern Texas, northeastern Cochran County in northwestern Texas, northwestern Hockley County in northwestern Texas, southwestern Lamb County in northwestern Texas, until 5:15 p.m. At 4:19 p.m., a severe thunderstorm was located over Beulah, or 14 miles northeast of Morton, moving east at 15 miles per hour. Hazard, 60 miles per hour in gusts and quarter-size hail. Source, radar indicated. Impact, hail damage to vehicles is expected. Expect wind damage to roofs, siding, and trees. Locations impacted include Littlefield, Sudan, Amherst, Winnell, Beulah, Enochs, and Pep. For your protection, move to an interior room on the lowest floor of a building.
1: In fact, one of those was Gerardo Hernandez, who was the head of a spy ring which had infiltrated the very group that was shot down, the Brothers to the Rescue. He said the very fact that he did that was because of the fact that Cuba had considered the group to be a terrorist organization, who'd been working towards destabilizing the government in Havana, and that all of the charges against Raul Castro were essentially politically motivated, nothing more than a pretext for military action. So that's basically the heart of what people are saying on the ground.
2: May I just ask, you've reported from Cuba for years. How free are people to speak their mind? Can they tell you, a foreign correspondent, what they actually think about their government?
1: Certainly more free than they used to be, I think. There is a sense in which people are now more confident to speak their mind because they are more angry about the situation. Nevertheless, of course, criticizing the Castro family is another step. And I found a lot of people who were perhaps saying more negative things wanted to withhold their names.
2: Well, I wanted to have that context before I ask this next question, which is, how on edge are people where you are in Havana that Cuba could be the next Venezuela, where, of course, precedent was set earlier this year. The U.S. indicted a political leader, Nicolas Maduro, in the case of Venezuela, and then the U.S. swooped in, arrested him, and took him to the U.S.
1: Right, exactly. And I think that is the mood music to the whole thing, is that people are already on edge. Of course, they're on edge. They've been now towards 6 months without fuel coming in, very, very limited amounts of crude oil making it to the island. They're exhausted, some sleeping just a couple of hours a night because of the temperatures are rising. They've got no air conditioning. They've got no fans to keep the mosquitoes at bay. So people are tired, people are frustrated, and people are worried. Mm. And I think that combination is bad enough on its own. But when you look at the fact of what has happened this year, which involved the airstrikes on Caracas and the removal, the forced removal of Nicolas Maduro from power in Venezuela, then it all adds up to a very, very worrying time for ordinary Cubans.
2: So what are Cubans telling you they want right now?
1: I mean, first and foremost, and I've spoken to everybody from elderly widow who's living on the 11th floor of a building who simply can't get up and down the stairs when the blackouts lead to no working elevator, yeah, to a young pregnant mother expecting her second child, not sure where she's going to, what condition she's going to find the hospital in when she gives birth, where she's going to find sufficient baby milk or nappies and so on. But I think first and foremost, they would like a peaceful and negotiated solution. Very few cars on the roads, very few people able to get to work as normal or as easily as they normally would. Children having to be kept back from school, hospitals operating at a fraction of their capacity. You know, the list goes on and on and on. And it is very wearing for people. And for that, they blame, I think, as much Washington as they do their own government.
2: It's the BBC's Will Grant reporting from Havana, Cuba. Thank you.
1: You're very welcome.
3: On this day, 15 years ago, one of the deadliest tornadoes in U.S. history ripped through Joplin, Missouri, killing nearly 160 people. But within months, Joplin became known not for its tragedy, but for its recovery. Almost 100,000 volunteers helped the town rebuild. Today, reporter Pauline Bartoloni brings us the story of how that spirit of compassion lives on.
4: The tornado hit on a Sunday evening. When Nanda Nunnally heard the sirens, she jumped in a closet with her husband and dog.
5: Then within just seconds, it was so loud that it was quiet. The sound of the tornado was so extremely loud that everything was shut off.
4: The winds tore off parts of her roof. When she peered through the closet doors, she saw broken glass flying around the room.
5: Stuff spinning around. It looked like fairy dust.
4: She thought she might die and asked God to make it painless. And then the face of a girl she knew decades ago flashed in front of her eyes, someone she bullied in middle school.
5: Thinking, this is it. This is going to be the last thing that happens to me. And I'm like, oh my God, I never got to tell her I'm sorry.
4: Nunnally lost her house that day. The following year, she found the woman she bullied as a girl and sent an apology. Scientists say acting this way after a trauma is not unusual.
6: This is what's known as altruism born of suffering.
4: Stanford psychology professor Jamil Zaki studies kindness and empathy. People recovering from addiction become addiction counselors. Veterans with trauma help other veterans. But what happened in Joplin specifically is what Zaki calls catastrophe compassion.
6: That after something terrible happens, people, instead of falling apart and focusing on themselves, come together and try to do for one another.
4: Zaki says humans tend to group themselves into identity categories, such as left-wing or Christian. But when disaster hits, suddenly you have an affinity across those differences.
6: You're part of a tribe, you know, a tribe that you might not have chosen to join, but one that unites you really powerfully.
4: Studies show that compassion can fade in just months. But in Joplin,

0: The National Weather Service in Lubbock, Texas has issued a severe thunderstorm warning for southeastern Linn County in northwestern Texas, southwestern Garza County in northwestern Texas until 5:30 p.m. At 4:26 p.m., a severe thunderstorm was located 4 miles southeast of Grassland or 10 miles southwest of Post, moving northeast at 10 miles per hour. Hazard, 60 miles per hour in gusts and quarter-size hail. Landspouts have also been reported with this thunderstorm. Source, radar indicated. Impact, hail damage to vehicles is expected. Expect wind damage to roofs, siding, and trees. Locations impacted include Post and Grassland. For your protection, move to an interior room on the lowest floor of a building.
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0: It's All Things Considered from NPR News. I'm Juana Summers.
1: And I'm Mary Louise Kelly. Bleachers is out today with a fifth album, Everyone for 10 Minutes.
0: The band is fronted by Grammy Award-winning producer Jack Antonoff.
2: On this album, they're playing around a little. They're a little experimental. Things feel a little bit softer and a little bit dreamier.
1: That story coming up after the news.
3: Live from NPR News in Culver City, California, I'm Duane Brown. The new Federal Reserve chairman was sworn in today, replacing Jerome Powell. He faces an economy with rising inflation and an ongoing war with Iran that has sent energy prices soaring to record highs. Kevin Warsh says he hopes to learn from others' mistakes.
4: I will lead a reform-oriented Federal Reserve, learning from past successes and mistakes both, escaping static frameworks and models, and upholding clear standards of integrity and performance. Today marks a return to an institution that I do in fact cherish.
3: The Fed is supposed to be insulated from political interference, but President Trump has repeatedly challenged those boundaries, attacking the central bank for not slashing interest rates. Trump says Warsh will be, quote, totally independent. The deadline is quickly approaching for people in some parts of the country who want to register to vote in the primary elections. NPR's Hansi Luong reports.
5: Today is Oklahoma's voter registration deadline for the state's June 16th primary. Eligible voters in Oklahoma have only hours left to sign up online or in person or get their mail-in application postmarked. If you are registering by mail, the U.S. Postal Service recommends that you go to a post office and ask for a free manual postmark at the counter. In Washington, D.C., eligible voters have until Tuesday to get in their mail-in application or to register online. But D.C. voters still have time to register in person during early voting and on the day of D.C.'s primary on June 16th. If you've already registered to vote, you may want to go to your election official's website and check your status. Eligible voters can sometimes be removed from lists, especially if they move, change their name, or haven't voted in a while. Hansi Luong, NPR News.
3: Well, stocks finished higher on Wall Street following upbeat earnings reports from companies in the retail and tech sectors. This is NPR. Authorities are banning funeral wakes in parts of the Democratic Republic of Congo to curb the spread of Ebola. As NPR's Michael Koloki tells us, the World Health Organization says nearly 750 suspected cases have been recorded in the country.
6: Officials in the eastern Congolese province of Ituri said that moving forward, burials in the area would be done only by specialized teams and that public gatherings would be limited to a maximum of 50 people. Congolese authorities made the announcement a day after local residents clashed with police while trying to recover the body of a patient who had died at a local hospital. The World Health Organization recently issued a call to countries affected by the Ebola outbreak to ensure that burials are conducted by well-trained personnel to reduce the risk of infection. Meanwhile, Rwanda's government also announced it would deny entry to foreign nationals who had traveled to the Democratic Republic of Congo within 30 days prior to their arrival in Rwanda. For NPR News, I'm Michael Kaluki in Nairobi.
3: Well, despite higher gas and airfare prices, AAA is predicting a record 45 million Americans are expected to travel for the Memorial Day weekend. Gas prices are at a four-year high due to the war with Iran. A new forecast from tracking firm Gas Buddy warns prices could average near $5 a gallon this summer. Gas Buddy says setting cruise control could save you a little more on the tank. This is NPR.
7: Melting glaciers in the Himalayas provide water to millions of Indians in the summer months. But climate change means those glaciers don't get as big as they used to. So people in Indian Kashmir have been building artificial glaciers. They've been so successful that mountain communities worldwide are also trying them out. Hear that story and more global news next time on The World.
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1: 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I'm Mary Louise Kelly in Washington.
2: And I'm Elsa Chang in Culver City, California. The Late Show with Stephen Colbert is officially off the air. And taking its place tonight is a show called Comics Unleashed. It's been around for years. It's a comedy roundtable produced by the media mogul Byron Allen.
3: All right. We're going to have a great time tonight. Some very funny people here.
2: Allen makes this show right here in Culver City. And so I headed over to his production studios yesterday to sit down with him. And in a wide-ranging conversation for NPR's video podcast Newsmakers, we talked about his love of comedy, his first writing job, and how he made his fortune. Allen told me that airing his show in the 11:35 p.m. slot has been a lifelong dream.
3: I feel great. I feel amazing. You know, I tell everybody I have been pursuing this for 51 years.
2: And then the conversation got way more heated than I expected.
4: This show has had hundreds of episodes
3: Oh, yeah.
4: Since you started it
3: Oh, yeah.
4: About 20 years ago.
3: That's right.
4: And let's be honest, Byron, your show, Comics Yes. Unleashed, is nowhere near as popular as the show that it's replacing, Colbert.
3: I never said
4: okay?
3: it was.
4: Wait. Yeah. For years, your show has not gotten great reviews.
3: Oh,
4: like,
3: yeah.
4: People on IMDb gave it a rating of 4.3
3: out of
4: 10.
3: That's okay? too many.
4: That's not a great rating, Byron.
3: 4.3,
4: so
3: that's too many.
4: I want to ask you, are you doing anything different with this show this time around so you can make it better?
3: Okay.
4: Do you want to make it better?
3: Okay, so we're going to talk about better.
4: Yeah.
3: Let's talk about better. Am I going to do anything different?
4: Yeah.
3: Absolutely not!
4: Wait, but Byron, the reason I'm asking you if you're going to meet the moment is you have an opportunity here. You have an opportunity to capture Stephen Colbert's audience.
3: Wrong.
4: Which is more than 2.5 million viewers per episode. Wait, you have no interest
3: Wrong.
4: In their eyeballs?
3: Well, here's what I have to say.
4: Okay.
3: Real simple. So now, when we started doing the show, right, Comics mm-hmm. Unleashed, we're now celebrating our 20th anniversary. 20 years.
4: Yeah.
3: You tell me what show could stay on the air that long. And I'm proud of it because we've had on over 1,000 comedians. And we've had on every shape, size, color, black, white, Asian, Hispanic, gay, Jewish, Muslim.
4: Now, I want to know, you had any conversations with anybody at CBS or at Paramount about boundaries not to cross or topics to avoid on Comics Unleashed?
3: Absolutely not.
4: Okay. How about if down the road?
3: No, you asked the question. I'm going to be clear. Well, I have absolutely not had any conversations with anybody at CBS or Paramount about what to say or not to say, politics or no or boundaries.
4: If Paramount or if someone at CBS down the road
3: yeah.
4: comes to you and says, don't have that comic on your show or don't talk about that topic, what would you do in that scenario?
3: I would say, guys, enjoy the $150 million I save you.
4: Okay. Now, we've been talking a lot about
3: Elsa,
4: how you
3: come
4: say-
3: on now. You have to talk to me business show, not show business. You have to remember
4: let's
3: this,
4: Elsa.
3: Let's
4: talk about your business show.
3: No, let's talk about business show. I pay them millions on top of the $150 they're saving. Oh,
4: you're
3: yeah.
4: You're saving them money.
3: Oh,
4: and
3: yeah.
4: also, you're offering,
3: and I'm paying them.
4: You're also offering them comedy that you say will not be controversial. In fact,
3: I didn't say the word controversial.
4: Well, okay, let me read your quote.
3: No,
4: I'm going to read your
3: controversial.
4: Quote. Byron, let me read your quote. These
3: okay.
4: are your words.
3: Okay.
4: We are doing a show with nothing political,
3: That's
4: racist,
3: right.
4: sexist,
3: That's
4: or
3: right.
4: homophobic.
3: That's right.
4: Just clean comedy.
3: I never used the word controversial.
4: What do you say to people out there who are listening
3: yeah.
4: or reading that quote and
3: yeah.
4: thinking to themselves, that sounds like some boring, toothless comedy.
3: Okay, here's what I would
4: say. What do you say to them?
3: I would say to them, for you, that may be boring, toothless comedy. You have a huge audience out there. You only need 1% or 2% to be a success. Not everybody's going to love me. But there is that 1% or 2% that will be like, hell yeah, I'm rolling with you. And I learned that at an early age. And by the way, that simple lesson made me a billionaire.

0: been doing comedy since you were a kid. We've been talking about you were on Carson when you were 18.
1: Yes.
0: Can you just explain to me, like, over the years, over the course of your life,
1: yeah.
0: why did you decide eventually to start leaning more into the business side of it all instead of focusing on the craft of comedy itself and only that?
1: Yeah. It's not show business, it's business show.
0: Okay. Your favorite line.
1: It is business show.
0: That's meaning?
1: Look, I've been able to sell 74 television shows. I have on more first-run shows than all the studios combined. I have on over 13 hours a day of television with my name on it. And that's important to me because yeah. my passion is to make sure that we own something as black people in America.
0: Right.
1: That we control.
0: That black people not just make content, they own the content.
1: We own the content. Yeah. You know, we have plenty of corporations out here who make money off of our style, our creativity, our swagger. But that's over. It's time for us to own it.
0: I get that. And I get that that's a very important desire.
1: Yes.
0: I also want to understand what kind of media mogul you want to be as that black American. Why do I ask this? Because you have this long history of trying to buy media properties that are in decline, like BET and VH1. You also tried to buy Paramount before Skydance showed up. You just acquired this majority stake in BuzzFeed. So you do have this pattern of going after media platforms that are in distress. What is the strategy? Is it you're actually trying to make these platforms better, or are you mainly just trying to grab up as much stuff as possible to grow your empire?
1: Well, yeah, it's both. I feel I can make them better, and you do need scale. I'm chasing Walt Disney. I'm chasing Rupert Murdoch. Those are the best of the best in media. I love business. I live for business. I don't smoke. I don't drink. I don't do drugs. I don't play golf. You know what I love to do? I love business. I love it. I live it. I breathe
0: never
1: it.
0: Thought of
1: I
0: golf
1: eat
0: as
1: it.
0: A vice.
1: Sleep it.
0: Yeah.
1: Right?
0: Yeah.
1: I love. You never thought of what is a ball?
0: Golf as a vice.
1: Well, you're taking up time trying to get a white ball in the hole. Come on now. My passion is business. A lot of people buy businesses in the penthouse and take them to the lobby. I buy them in the lobby and take them to the penthouse.
0: I do want to return to the reason that we are talking here today, and that is the cancellation of Stephen Colbert.
1: I had nothing to do with that.
0: I know. You have called that cancellation a
1: quote. I had nothing to do with that.
0: You called it a, quote, unfortunate event. So let me ask you this.
1: It was.
0: What do we lose when someone like Stephen Colbert goes off the air?
1: Stephen Colbert is an American treasure. He is a phenomenal human being. Here's the good news. He owns his talent, and he has an audience that loves him. He just has to decide where he wants to plant his flag next. And quite frankly, there's so many places he can go. I would support him on anything he wants to do. He doesn't need me, but I would do it in a nanosecond.
0: Maybe you need to invite him on Comics Unleashed.
1: He's always invited. And by the way, when he saw that I got the time period, he texted me. And he said, congratulations. I'm very happy for you. Don't you wish Johnny Carson could have witnessed this? And it brought tears to my eyes.
0: Yeah, I bet. Byron Allen,
1: baby,
0: host of Comics Unleashed
1: with
0: on
1: Byron
0: CBS.
1: Allen, the best of the best, baby.
0: So great talking to you.
1: Oh, yeah, Elsa. I love this one. This was good. This was confrontational. I felt like I was on Jerry Springer. Maury Payne. Hey, Elsa, I'm not the baby daddy. Elsa, this is not my baby. Elsa. Elsa.
0: We spoke to Byron Allen as part of NPR's Newsmakers video podcast. You can watch an extended interview on YouTube.
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3: Okay, Mary Louise, pop quiz time. What do most people on Earth do if they want to find something on the internet?
2: I hesitate to speak for most people on Earth, but I'm guessing they Google it.
3: Exactly. Google dominates internet search, and it has done so for 2.5 decades with a no-frills search box. Well, that search box is changing, and NPR tech correspondent John Ruich is here to tell us why that little box is actually a big deal. Hi, John.
4: Hey there.
3: So, John, help me out here. What exactly is changing?
4: Yeah, Google's trying to make search more like an AI chatbot in some ways. So it's going from that little box where people generally typed in a few words to a more dynamic space where you can make more complex requests. You can put in longer strings of text. That box is going to expand. You can add pictures, videos. You can upload PDFs. And then it can analyze them and, for instance, maybe find similar things online.
3: Interesting. What is Google trying to do here?
4: Well, they say they're making search more helpful with AI. So the company's been putting these AI overviews at the top of many of its searches for about a year. And now they're deepening that relationship with their chatbot, Gemini. They're adding what's known as agentic functionality to search. And that's sort of a fancy way of saying you can program it to do things for you, like watch out for sales or do deep dive research. Liz Reed is in charge of search at Google. I caught up with her at the company's annual developer meeting this week. She says it can now solve problems that aren't as simple as a keyword search.
5: So what we see is that people come to search when they have a question in the moment, but there's lots of things they would like to keep up to date with that they don't have time for.
4: So as an example, she says you might not have time to check what's going on in your hometown every weekend and you miss stuff. Well, now you can ask Google to keep an eye on it for you and let you know if there's an event or maybe a festival coming up.
3: Interesting. I mean, is there a downside to making search more AI-centric?
4: Critics say that Google has always been something of a black box. You don't really know how the company ranks the search results that you get. And they think AI is going to make it even more opaque. Sarah T. Roberts is the director of the Center for Critical Internet Inquiry at UCLA. She says it's worrying not to know where information is coming from or really how trustworthy it is.
6: It's like being served something and having no idea what the ingredients are and just hoping for the best.
4: Independent tech analyst Carolina Milanesi says AI in this context could end up giving consumers fewer choices.
7: You know, right now is I ask a question, I get a bunch of answers, and I feel that I'm in control as to which answer I take or, you know, if I'm looking for something, which product I'm going to end up buying. That is going to be less so going forward.
3: And John, quickly, what are the business implications of this change?
4: Yeah, the old model on the internet has been like this. You search for something, web links pop up, you click on those links, and then the store with those links gets your business. When AI provides answers, links aren't really always front and center, so there's less clicking going on. And that's created an issue that some people are worried about known as Google Zero. That's the idea that eventually web traffic from search is going to die. That will have huge repercussions for everything from online shops to web advertising to even news organizations. Google seems to be trying to thread a needle here. Reed says they're bridging and bringing the best of the web and the best of the AI, best of AI together because people want both.
3: That is NPR's John Ruich. Thanks so much.
4: You bet, Juana.
3: And a note, Google is a financial supporter of NPR.

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0: This is All Things Considered from NPR News. I'm Juana Summers.
1: And I'm Mary Louise Kelly. There has been some confusion in the White House over how the Trump administration wants to handle artificial intelligence. This week, President Trump was supposed to sign an executive order addressing the rapidly developing technology, but then he abruptly decided not to move forward with it. The decision comes as cybersecurity concerns over some AI models are rising. NPR White House correspondent Deepa Shivaram is following this. Hey there.
2: Hi, Mary Louise.
1: So what was this executive order supposed to accomplish, and why did President Trump pull back at the last minute?
2: Yeah, well, the president was set to sign this executive order yesterday afternoon, and it was meant to address some of the growing concerns about security and safety over AI. For weeks, White House officials have been talking about what that might look like, right? Because remember, Congress hasn't passed any regulation around AI. So this technology is rapidly developing, like you said, without a lot of guardrails. Mm-hmm. But instead of signing the order yesterday, Trump said that he had concerns with some aspects of the order and how it might impact AI innovation. And his concern is about making sure that the U.S. stays ahead of China and other countries when it comes to the development of AI.
3: We're leading China, we're leading everybody, and I don't want to do anything that's going to get in the way of that lead.
2: And I reached out to the White House, and they did not respond to requests for comment. So it's not really clear at this point when the White House plans to reschedule the signing of this order or if the order will change in nature at all.
1: And why has this administration, which I should say has been against AI safety measures all along, why are they even contemplating making moves on security now?
2: Yeah, I mean, that's a great point. Up until a few weeks ago, the Trump administration was pretty opposed to talking about AI safety. In Trump's first days back in office, he scaled back the Biden administration's executive order on AI that put in some regulations around the technology. And the Trump White House even changed the name of the AI Safety Institute to take out the word safety. And they've been largely opposed to any states passing their own AI regulations. So this was, you're right, not something that they wanted to talk about. And the administration's perspective was that any regulation or rules around safety would hamper innovation, and the focus had to be on beating China.
1: And what happened? What changed?
2: Right. So then a few weeks ago, Anthropic, which is one of the big AI companies, said that one of their new AI models, Mythos, was basically too powerful to release because of cybersecurity concerns. And it set off some alarm bells in the administration. Because what if technology like that was obtained by bad actors? Or what if it's used against the U.S., like attacks on banking systems? So what followed was like this flurry of movement from the Trump administration. Officials started to talk about AI and use words like safety for the first time. Trump even said himself in a Fox News interview that there should be regulations around AI. And all of that back and forth was part of this debate and figuring out what the White House would do next. And ultimately, it was supposed to be this executive order, which would have laid out some ways to try and work with tech companies around these high-risk models. But keep in mind, Mary Louise, it's not like the Trump White House is doing a full 180 here. Trump is still really cozy with tech leaders and tech companies and wants to generally keep a very light touch when it comes to setting up any kind of guardrails.
1: Well, and meanwhile, and just briefly to note, polling shows more and more Americans favor some kind of regulation of AI. So more and more voters. Is the White House taking that into account?
2: I mean, there was a recent survey out of the University of Pennsylvania that showed that Americans' view on AI is pretty negative overall. 65% said the government has done too little to regulate AI. And polling like that shows how concerned Americans are over this technology, right? But I will say politically, it's a pretty wide open space for either party to jump in on. And so far, they haven't.
1: And NPR's Deepa Shivaram, thank you.
2: Thank you.
0: If you happen to know who Jack Antonoff is, it might be because he's produced albums for stars like Taylor Swift, Lorde, and Lana Del Rey. But the Grammy Award-winning producer also creates fantastic pop hooks for his own band Bleachers, which has a new album out today. It's called Everyone for 10 Minutes.
4: Shouting hello, bastards. As we left our ancestors.
0: Here to tell us about it is Aurora McGuckin from MVY Radio in Massachusetts. Hi there.
5: Hi, thanks for having me.
0: Thanks for being here. Okay, so for people who are not yet familiar with Jack Antonoff's work in Bleachers, what can you tell us?
5: Well, Bleachers is a pop band with rock and roll influences. It's led by Jack Antonoff. It's been around for more than a decade. What Bleachers does feels very separate from what Jack Antonoff does for his other collaborators, like when he writes with Taylor Swift or Lord or Sabrina Carpenter. It seems like Bleachers is a place where he makes music that is just for him and for the people that have been along for the ride with him the whole time. Everyone for 10 Minutes is their fifth studio album, and on this one I hear a lot of reflection and a lot of longing for connection. Like, on the song The Van, Antonoff is reminiscing about his early days of making music and touring as a teen in New Jersey, and how, as he keeps repeating, he just didn't want to be lonely.

0: for the soundtrack. So I have to say, this is a band that's new to me. So for people who don't know it as well, how would you describe their sound?
1: I guess I would describe them as sort of emulating those big stadium rock acts of the 80s, but also really leaning into like pop and indie rock and sort of holding back a little bit. You know, they're at a distance from that stadium sound that they do bring to their live shows. And on this album, they're playing around a little. They're a little experimental. Things feel a little bit softer and a little bit dreamier.
0: And I've also heard there are a bunch of love songs on this album. Tell us more about those.
1: Yeah, the love songs really stand out here. So Jack Antonoff is married to actress Margaret Qualley, and she stars in the music video for the song You and Forever off the album. And he's singing about these really specific relationship moments and details, but I think it's that specificity that listeners are going to really connect with. Mm-hmm. Take a song like Dirty Wedding Dress, where he sings about the moments where he realized that she was the one and about their wedding day.

0: All right, so Aurora, I do have to ask you, do you have a favorite song on this album that we should go out on?
1: I think it has to be I'm Not Joking, because that one incorporates a lot of the elements that I love in classic 60s pop songs. Just unabashedly romantic lyrics, some oohs and ahs and sha-la-las, and a little harpsichord for good measure.
2: And I'm not the type to ask you about the ones who came before me, baby.

0: 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Aurora, thanks so much.
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0: The nation's top intelligence official is resigning.
1: Senate Republicans push back hard against the $1.8 billion settlement fund to compensate President Trump's allies.
0: And why isn't Trump going to his son's wedding this weekend?
1: We'll get you caught up on the week in Washington this Friday, May 22nd, on All Things Considered.
0: I'm Mary Louise Kelly.
1: And I'm Juana Summers. Ahead this hour, an update on hunger in Gaza.
2: The long-term responsibility of feeding an entire population cannot rest on one organization alone.
0: Also, a new policy requires all U.S. passengers returning from countries hit with an Ebola outbreak to arrive at a single airport.
3: He tells me that I have to arrive at Washington Dulles International Airport. I think the first thing that was going through my head was denial.
1: And we mark a pivotal moment for late-night TV as Stephen Colbert signs off The Late Show.
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4: Live from NPR News in Washington, I'm Ryland Barton. Tulsi Gabbard is resigning as President Trump's Director of National Intelligence. She says she's leaving to support her husband, who's battling a rare bone cancer, as NPR's Franco Ordonez reports.
5: In a letter to President Trump, Gabbard thanked the president for the opportunity to lead the office of the Director of National Intelligence, but she said she needed to be there for her husband. She wrote, "I cannot in good conscience ask him to face this fight alone while I continue in this demanding and time-consuming position." Gabbard is the latest in a series of cabinet officials to leave the Trump administration. Other departures include Homeland Security Secretary Kristi Noem and Attorney General Pam Bondi. Trump commended Gabbard for doing a, quote, incredible job and said he will miss her. He added that Principal Deputy Director of National Intelligence, Aaron Lucas, will serve as Acting Director of National Intelligence. Franco Ordonez, NPR News. The White House.
4: A federal judge has cleared Kilmar Obrego Garcia of all charges. The court found that the Trump administration's case against him may have been retaliation after his wrongful deportation to El Salvador gained national attention. Mariana Bacquiao from member station WPLN reports.
6: Prosecutors charged Obrego Garcia with human smuggling based on a 2.5-year-old traffic stop in Tennessee. In his ruling, Judge Waverly Crenshaw found issue with the delay in prosecution. Obrego Garcia's federal investigation began only after the Supreme Court ordered he be returned to the U.S. He also pointed to a senior prosecutor who resigned from the DOJ after his recommendation not to charge Obrego Garcia went unheeded. For NPR News, I'm Mariana Bacayao in Nashville.
4: This evening, SpaceX will try again to launch its Starship rocket. NPR's Jeff Brumfield reports it comes as the company is preparing to become a publicly traded company.
7: SpaceX tried to send Starship to space yesterday, but with just seconds to go, a problem with the launch pad forced them to abort.
8: We are going to be standing down from a launch.
7: They're trying again tonight.

0: The National Weather Service in Lubbock, Texas has issued a severe thunderstorm warning for northwestern Floyd County in northwestern Texas, northeastern Hale County in northwestern Texas, until 5:45 p.m. At 5:02 p.m., a severe thunderstorm was located 5 miles northwest of Aiken, Oregon, 6 miles east of Plainview, and is nearly stationary. Hazard, 60 miles per hour in gusts and quarter-size hail. Source, radar indicated. Impact, hail damage to vehicles is expected. Expect wind damage to roofs, siding, and trees. Locations impacted include Plainview, Aiken, and Sanford. For your protection, move to an interior room on the lowest floor of a building.
1: A possible currently banned outside the U.S. A new report shows that commercial ships on the Great Lakes lost nearly a third of their season due to heavy ice this winter. As Blaise Carpenter of member station WCMU tells us, nearly 100% of the nation's iron ore flows through the lakes for steel manufacturing.
2: Shipping industry leaders in the Great Lakes say vessels lost a combined 82 days worth of delays. They're attributing this to, quote, inadequate icebreaking operations by the U.S. Coast Guard. Eric Peace is with the Lake Carriers Association. He says delays can have negative ripple effects on national supply chains.
3: The steel that we're producing here on the Great Lakes goes to places like Texas and other locations where manufacturing occurs, where they're building cars or appliances or whatever. It's a national problem.
2: The Coast Guard says their operations were efficient when assisting hundreds of vessels to safety. For NPR News, I'm Blaise Carpenter in Mount Pleasant, Michigan.
1: A sports competition featuring athletes openly taking performance-enhancing drugs will take place in Las Vegas this weekend. The enhanced games will include swimming, track, and weightlifting. The World Anti-Doping Agency and the International Olympic Committee have criticized the event. Donald Trump Jr.'s investment firm and Peter Thiel are part of the company behind the games. This is NPR News.
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7: This is All Things Considered from NPR News. I'm Juana Summers.
8: And I'm Mary Louise Kelly. Director of National Intelligence Tulsi Gabbard is resigning. And that is not even the biggest news in Washington this week. NPR senior political correspondent Tamara Keith is here to help us sort through another wild week in politics and policy. Hi, Tam.
9: Hello.
8: Start there with the not biggest news of the week. Tulsi Gabbard is leaving the administration. How come?
9: In her resignation letter, Gabbard said that she will step down at the end of next month to spend more time with her husband, who was recently diagnosed with a rare form of bone cancer. She is a former Democratic congresswoman and presidential candidate who backed Trump in 2024 and then took on this top intelligence role. Mm-hmm. She's been a controversial figure and has been largely sidelined as Trump launched the war with Iran. In his Truth Social post, though, announcing the departure, Trump said she has done a great job.
8: All right. So to book in this week, the week started with President Trump scoring another win in his retribution campaign against congressional Republicans who have crossed him. How is the week ending?
9: With a lesson about unintended consequences. As you say, Trump-backed Republican primary challengers defeated Congressman Thomas Massie of Kentucky and Senator Bill Cassidy of Louisiana. And Trump proved once again that it is politically perilous for Republicans to cross him. But at the same moment he appeared to demonstrate this huge political power, he created what we on the NPR politics team are calling a YOLO caucus.
8: Okay.
9: YOLO is slang for you only live once, but in this case, it stands for you only lose once. And you have members of Congress with nothing left to lose, now newly empowered to stand up to Trump.
8: What does the YOLO caucus look like, practically speaking? What's it mean?
9: Well, with such narrow majorities in Congress, this relatively small number of Republicans can really stand in the way of

0: The National Weather Service in Lubbock, Texas has issued a severe thunderstorm warning for southeastern Lubbock County in northwestern Texas, northeastern Linn County in northwestern Texas, northwestern Garza County in northwestern Texas, southwestern Crosby County in northwestern Texas, until 6 p.m. At 5:07 p.m., a severe thunderstorm was located over Slayton, moving north at 15 miles per hour. Hazard, 60 miles per hour in gusts and quarter-size hail. Source, radar indicated. Impact, hail damage to vehicles is expected. Expect wind damage to roofs, siding, and trees. Locations impacted include Lubbock, Slayton, Idaloo, Lorenzo, Ransom Canyon, Lubbock International Airport, Southland, and Buffalo Springs. For your protection, move to an interior room on the lowest floor of a building.
1: The president's son, Donald Trump Jr., is taking this weekend to get married. The president is not going.
2: Yeah, it was a viral moment yesterday when the president was asked whether he would be attending his son's wedding, and Trump seemed unsure. Then the president posted this afternoon that he isn't going. He also canceled a planned weekend away at his private club in New Jersey. Instead, he said it felt it was important to stay in Washington during this important period of time. We are watching both Iran and Cuba.
1: NPR's Tamara Keith wishing you a happy Memorial Day weekend.
2: To you as well.
3: NASCAR driver Kyle Busch died Thursday at age 41. Some are calling Busch one of the greatest drivers. Among his many career highlights, he won 234 National Series races, and his final victory came about a week before his death. A sometimes controversial figure, Busch was loved by fans, and at the time of his death, he'd spent more than half his life in the racing spotlight, often in the winner's circle. Joining us now to remember Busch is Jordan Bianchi. He's a motorsports reporter for The Athletic. Hi there.
4: Hi there. Thanks for having me.
3: Thanks for being here. Jordan, I understand that you were covering the arc of Busch's career for more than a decade. So I just want to ask you, when you heard that he had died, what went through your mind?
4: I was stunned, absolutely floored. I mean, this is a 41-year-old man who's relatively healthy, who just a few days before I had saw him win a race in Dover. While he was towards the tail end of his career, he still had many, many good years left. This just came out of left field, and it felt like a stomach punch.
3: Yeah. Tell us what kind of sportsman he was, both on and off the racetrack.
4: Kyle was the most determined and hard-headed race car driver out there. He is somebody who probably hated losing more than he enjoyed winning. And he was somebody whose passion for this sport it came out of him, and it was something that he just loved to do. Even when he wasn't racing NASCAR races on the weekends, he'd be around the country racing in small events, often now with his 11-year-old son, which is another thing about this that really makes it so tragic. And so this is just someone who grew up in a racing family. This is all he ever wanted to do, and he was one of the best, if not the best driver of his generation.
3: I mean, this is sad and shocking news. What have you been hearing from fans as they've been learning about his death?
4: They can't believe it. They're stunned. I talked to a couple today who came down here from Michigan, and they wanted to see Kyle Busch race this weekend. And they actually, yesterday, they went and got a photo with the vehicle that Busch won with a week ago up in Dover. And as they were pulling into their hotel parking lot, they took out their phone and looked at social media, and they were floored. They couldn't believe it that this had happened. So for his fans, Kyle Busch is a tough driver. He is not somebody who if he can breathe, he is going to be in the race car racing. That's just kind of been his mindset. He has raced through numerous injuries throughout his career. And so when the news came out yesterday morning that he was, withdrawing from this weekend's race, it just almost felt like it's something. What is going on here? This doesn't feel right. And then the news that he had passed, devastating.
3: I mean, even for folks like me who don't follow NASCAR closely, Kyle Busch was a name I knew. I mean, he was already considered to be one of NASCAR's greatest drivers. I imagine he would have had just a long career in front of him. How do you think his legacy will stand up over time?
4: Winner, prolific winner, two-time champion. He owns the record for most wins across NASCAR's three national series. That record feels untouchable, and so that his name will forever be cemented in the record books for that. But if you are going to make a list of the greatest NASCAR drivers of all time, Kyle Busch's name is very near the top. He just had that kind of talent and ability, and what he did through the years is remarkable and something that no one else is probably ever going to be able to do.
3: Jordan, one last thing. We've got about 20 seconds left. What will you remember most about him?
4: His tenacity, his will, his commitment, and just how he held himself to such a high standard, and he expected the best out of himself at all times.
3: Jordan Bianchi of The Athletic, thank you.
4: Thank you.
1: A ceasefire brokered 7 months ago helped reverse a famine in parts of Gaza. Last month, though, UN-backed experts on hunger warned the situation in Gaza remains highly fragile without sustained and expanded access to aid. Then this week, the biggest provider of hot meals in the territory cut its distribution by half. The organization says that is because of higher costs caused by the war in Iran. NPR's Anas Baba in Gaza reports.
5: It was just 3 months ago that the founder of World Central Kitchen, Jose Andres, published this video from Gaza.
6: 1 million. Reach 1 million.
7: Inshallah, yeah.
8: No, it looks like a big number, but we can do it.
5: 1 million hot meals a day, he says. That's enough to cover half of Gaza's population.
9: It's not easy, that's true. But we do it because we believe in the urgency of now.
5: That urgency is because the entire population of the war-torn territory relies on aid for survival. But World Central Kitchen now says it can only distribute 500,000 meals a day in Gaza, slashing its distribution by 50%. In an essay published in Semaphore, Andres says the U.S.-Israeli war in Iran has pushed up the cost of rice by 30%, while chicken and meat have spiked between 10 and 20%. Gas prices have also soared. At the school that's now a shelter for displaced families, Palestinian children bang on empty pots and pans to draw attention to the looming fear that without these meals, they could face hunger again. We don't know how we will get by or how we will feed our kids, says Amna Ormana, a mother at this rally. She says she doesn't have money to buy her own food. The UN World Food Program also distributes foods and subsidizes bakeries in Gaza, but they too are facing higher costs because of the war on Iran and the closure of Strait of Hormuz, a vital shipping lane. It's unclear if any aid group will be able to plug the gap by the World Central Kitchen. Here is the group's response director for the Mideast, Wadda Hobeshi.
10: The long-term responsibility of feeding an entire population cannot rest on one organization alone.
5: But even the UN says funding shortfalls have led to it scaling back the number of meals it distributes daily in Gaza by nearly 50% compared to February, before the war in Iran. It says a fifth of families in Gaza are eating just one meal a day. And while Israel says hundreds of trucks of supplies enters Gaza daily, and that Gaza is, quote, flooded with aid, the UN says it's also still facing restrictions on supply getting in. Anas Baba, NPR News, Gaza City.

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2: 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They're joined by Angel Blue and John Relier, with Oksana Leniv conducting. 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
3: Can you separate politics from sports? 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
1: 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I'm Mary Louise Kelly.
2: And I'm Juana Summers. One of New York City's largest hospital systems says that it's received a grand jury subpoena to access patient medical records. NYU Langone Health says the subpoena seeks information about patients under 18 who've received gender-affirming care since 2020. It also asks for the names of hospital staff who provided such care. For more, we've called up reporter Orion Rumler. They wrote a piece about this for the 19th. Welcome to the program.
3: Thanks so much, Juana. Great to be here.
2: So just to start, Orion, what does a grand jury subpoena do, and how is that different than other Department of Justice subpoenas for the medical records of trans minors?
3: So this grand jury subpoena, it indicates that a federal criminal investigation is underway. A criminal subpoena like this will be harder to quash than a lot of these civil ones that the DOJ has been putting out for the past year to get information on minors getting this care. Federal judges have been swatting most of those away.
2: Ryan, how hard would it be to stop a criminal subpoena?
3: I mean, I'm not a lawyer, but yeah, from what I've heard from lawyers and attorneys who work in this space, this is a process where evidence is gathered and then presented to a grand jury to decide if there's enough evidence for an indictment. And, you know, an investigation that's criminal in nature, the stakes are a lot higher for what the outcome could be. And the government can be pretty aggressive about pursuing them.
2: And what does the Department of Justice give as their reason for the subpoena? Why are they doing this?
3: The DOJ and the Trump administration, they've made it really clear that to them, in their words, they see gender-affirming care as child mutilation, which actual advocacy groups against child female genital mutilation have said that that's an inaccurate conflation. Mm-hmm. But the administration has made it very clear that they disagree with gender-affirming care being provided to minors, and they want to stop it.
2: NYU Langone said in a statement that it was one of a number of institutions to receive a grand jury subpoena earlier this month, but so far, I believe it's the only hospital system that's publicly announced it. Do you have a sense of how extensive the Department of Justice's efforts are to get access to the medical records of trans youth?
3: The Justice Department, they're looking for hospital data from January 1st, 2020, all the way through May 5th, 2026. From this New York hospital, they want documents to identify each patient under 18 who got this care. They want complete personnel files for every employee, contractor, anyone affiliated with the hospital who evaluated anyone young related to gender-affirming care, including people from the hospital billing department. They want insurance claims, internal protocols, and diagnosis codes for gender-affirming care. And that includes just diagnosing a kid with gender dysphoria, which does not automatically mean that kid is getting puberty blockers or hormones.
2: Right.
3: It just means a medical professional has said this kid has dysphoria related to their gender.
2: I mean, hearing you describe this, it just brings to mind the fact that under the Health Insurance Portability and Accountability Act, which many people know as HIPAA, sensitive personal medical information is federally protected. Is there a chance that the subpoena could get around HIPAA?
3: I'm really curious to see if it will, because it also goes against New York state law, which very specifically prevents the disclosure of medical records related to gender-affirming care and abortion.
2: How has NYU responded to the subpoena?
3: According to New York state law, they have to publicly disclose that this has happened to them. And under New York state law, they have 30 days before they have to make a formal response to the government about what they're going to do. So far, the hospital has said they're still considering what their next move is.
2: Just taking a step back here and looking at this big picture, what do you think this move by the Department of Justice says about the state of gender-affirming care for young people in this country?
3: Yeah, I mean, it's something I think about a lot, because the question is starting to become, where are minors getting this care? Because it's banned in over half the states in the country. And then in states like New York, where it's protected, these hospitals are sometimes pulling away from it and coming under this kind of scrutiny.
2: Do you think that it all has a chilling effect on people pursuing that care, or causes fear or concern if people's medical records perhaps are not able to be kept private?
3: Parents of trans youth are really concerned about this, and the Human Rights Campaign had a press call, and they brought on an anonymous parent of trans youth who moved from the south to the north, moving from a state where this care is banned to a state where it should be accessible. But then Trump comes into office and their hospital shuts it down. And now they're hearing all this news about what's happening with their kids' medical records. These parents are feeling really scared because a lot of them thought, if I move to a northern state, if I move to a blue state, then it'll be easier, it will be protected. But the Trump administration is showing that's not really the case.
2: We've been speaking with the 19th's Ryan Rumler. They cover how LGBTQ plus people navigate the American healthcare system. Ryan, thanks so much.
3: Thank you so much.
1: We're coming up on the National Spelling Bee in a few days, but today we're going to talk about the other kind of bee, the buzzy type. For this installment of Word of the Week, our segment on the history of words, NPR's Juliana Kim goes right to the source.
4: In Kendall Sager's backyard, there's a tall yellow box. Inside are tens of thousands of bees. Sager is a beekeeper, and in the afternoon, she opens up the box, a hive.
5: Good morning, ladies.
4: And the air immediately starts to smell sweet.
5: So typically, what I'm looking for is I saw the honey here. I'm finding, oh, look, babies.
4: Sager is monitoring the insects' health and their honey. What she's doing is part of a tradition that dates back thousands of years. Similarly, the word bee has been around for a while. Think prehistoric times. So experts say it's difficult to trace how people exactly came up with the word.
6: We're very limited in what we can say about that, and especially about the intentions of the people doing it.
4: That's Doug Harper, a linguist who's researched the word. Interestingly, over the thousands of years that the name has been around, it hasn't changed all that much in how it's pronounced or its meaning. One prevailing theory behind the word is
6: some people think it sounds sort of like a buzz.
4: It's made way for all kinds of other words and phrases, like making a beeline or being a busy bee. That's also a testament to how much humans have closely watched and appreciated bees.
5: Oh, there's a queen cup.
4: Back in Sager's hive, she discovers a tiny cup shaped like an acorn, and it could be where the next queen bee grows from.
5: Ooh, right there.
4: It's getting harder to keep bee colonies alive. They're struggling from habitat loss to parasites to pesticides. Changes like a warmer winter or drier spring can also disrupt a bee's natural cycle and their ability to find food.
5: But with the bees, I'm not bringing them food. Their food is in the environment.
4: Bees are important for our food, too, because they pollinate crops for hundreds of types of nuts, fruits, and vegetables.
5: Even if you don't care about the bees, it's pointing at a lot of other issues that may cause problems for everyone and other species.
4: It's why when it comes to this insect, we shouldn't mind our own beeswax. Juliana Kim, NPR News.

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5: It's All Things Considered. From NPR News, I'm Mary Louise Kelly.
6: And I'm Juana Summer. Stephen Colbert has signed off the show he hosted for more than a decade.
5: His late-night rivals stopped by to send him off.
7: We came to say we're going to miss you. Late night is not going to be the same without you.
8: Yeah. Without you, where will Americans turn to see a middle-aged white man make jokes about the news?
6: First, this news.
9: Live from NPR News in Culver City, California, I'm Dwayne Brown. Secretary of State Marco Rubio has met with NATO leaders in Sweden to discuss the Iran war, which has sent global energy prices soaring as the Strait of Hormuz remains closed to commercial tanker traffic. Rubio says there's been slight progress made during talks with Iran, but the fundamentals remain the same, that Iran cannot have a nuclear weapon.
10: We're going to have to address the issue of enrichment. We're going to have to address the issue of the highly enriched uranium. And then added to this, of course, is the issue of the straits. Iran is trying to create a tolling system. They're trying to convince Oman, by the way, to join them in this tolling system in an international waterway. There is not a country in the world that should accept that.
9: Rubio speaking days after President Trump decided to hold off on any further military strikes against Iran as fragile negotiations continue. But the real irony is the Strait was completely open and not controlled by Iran before the U.S.-Israeli attack almost 3 months ago. The Lebanese government says two Israeli airstrikes, including one targeting a medical center, killed six paramedics and four other people today in southern Lebanon. Here's NPR's Jane Arraf.
11: The Lebanese health ministry says one attack in the village of Hanawiya killed four medical personnel while they were at work at the emergency medical center. The Lebanese government said a separate airstrike that appeared to target a motorcycle rider near the village of Deir Khanun al-Nahar killed six people, including a Syrian child and two paramedics. The Ministry of Public Health says Israeli airstrikes have killed more than 120 medical personnel and first responders since the war between Israel and Iran-backed Hezbollah began in March. It says at least 17 hospitals have been damaged in the Israeli strikes. Israel had no immediate comment on the latest attacks.
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12: Live from the Texas Newsroom, I'm Gail Lauder. It's the last day of early voting in Texas for primary runoffs. But Texas Newsroom's Blaise Ganey looks at what's on the ballot.
13: The most talked about race in this election is the Republican U.S. Senate race, which will determine whether incumbent Senator John Cornyn or his challenger, Ken Paxton, end up on the ballot this November. Texas Democrats will also be deciding who their nominee will be for lieutenant governor, and both parties have runoffs for Texas Attorney General. While turnout during March primaries was higher than expected, historically, the majority of Texans don't participate in runoffs. So that means your vote right now has even more weight in deciding who ultimately runs in the general election.
12: Polls are open until 7 tonight. A judge has awarded the Dallas Mavericks full control over the American Airlines Center in a dispute with the Dallas Stars. KERA's Tolawani Osibamowo reports.
2: Both teams play home games at the American Airlines Center under leases that end in 2031. The Mavericks sued in October, arguing the Stars had moved their headquarters to Frisco in violation of the team's contractual agreement. The Mavs said that gives the basketball team full control of the Dallas Arena. The Stars said their headquarters are still in Dallas, and only the city has the authority to declare whether the hockey team has breached their contract. But the Dallas Business Court ruled the Stars had in fact moved to Frisco, letting the Mavs control the American Airlines Center. The case is now in front of the 15th Court of Appeals. I'm Toluwani Osibamowo in Dallas.
12: I'm Gail DeLauder.
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14: Melting glaciers in the Himalayas provide water to millions of Indians in the summer months. But climate change means those glaciers don't get as big as they used to. So people in Indian Kashmir have been building artificial glaciers. They've been so successful that mountain communities worldwide are also trying them out. 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
15: Board for

The National Weather Service in Lubbock, Texas has issued a severe thunderstorm warning for northern Bailey County in northwestern Texas, southern Palmer County in the panhandle of Texas, western Castro County in the panhandle of Texas, northwestern Lamb County in northwestern Texas, until 6:30 p.m.

0: 8:33 p.m., severe thunderstorms were located along a line extending from 6 miles southwest of Easter to Las Vegas to 4 miles south of Marriott, moving east at 10 miles per hour. Hazard, 60 miles per hour in gusts and quarter-size hail. Landspouts are also possible with these storms. Source, radar indicated. Impact, hail damage to vehicles is expected. Expect wind damage to roofs, siding, and trees. Locations impacted include Muleshoe, Dimmitt, Earth, Easter, Las Vegas, Progress, Oklahoma Lane, Lariat, West Camp, and Spring Lake. For your protection, move to an interior room on the lowest floor of a building.
1: He tells me that I have to arrive at Washington Dulles International Airport. I think the first thing that was going through my head was denial. I wasn't sure if this was real.
2: Ruprecht was one of the first passengers flying under a policy announced just hours before. All Americans returning from Uganda or South Sudan or the Democratic Republic of Congo had to travel to a single U.S. airport. The African countries have been hit by a growing Ebola outbreak. Ruprecht frantically rebooked his flights. When he arrived at Dulles Airport after 20 hours of travel, he was flagged for extra screening.
1: They had these tarps put up that created these pseudo doctor office rooms.
2: An official from the Centers for Disease Control and Prevention brought him into one.
1: The first time he checked my temperature, he actually told me my temperature was a bit high. And he immediately asked me, am I nervous? I told him yes. And he retook my temperature a second time and he told me, oh, now it's normal.
2: A third temperature check was also normal, so they moved on to questions. Ruprecht confirmed he had no symptoms of Ebola and that he did not treat patients or attend any funerals in Uganda. They finished by taking his contact information.
1: It took 5 to 10 minutes. It was pretty quick. And I'll be honest, it was pretty anticlimactic. I expected some more things to happen.
2: In a past Ebola epidemic, passengers flying from affected areas got thermometers and burner phones and strict instructions for next steps. Ruprecht got none of that, but he made his connecting flight home to Michigan. Dr. Lori Forlano is state epidemiologist for Virginia.
3: I think in the beginning of any response like this, at least from my personal perspective, a little chaos is part of the gig.
2: She says the CDC is notifying states of returning passengers.
4: So some people will be monitored or checked in on daily. Some will not require that frequency, and that's dependent upon their exposure risk.
2: Forlano says they're ready for it, and they've done it before, but it's happening on top of other things Virginia is dealing with, a measles outbreak and monitoring for hantavirus. The airport arrival policy applies only to U.S. citizens and permanent residents. Others who have recently been in Ebola-affected countries can't come at all, according to a CDC order this week. Dr. Marty Cetrin is former head of the CDC's Division of Global Migration and Quarantine.
5: Travel bans rarely work in and of themselves. And when people feel like there's a restriction, but they have a desperate need to travel, they will often find a way.
2: Cetrin managed the agency's policy during the 2014 Ebola epidemic when they didn't stop travelers from coming. He says viruses don't respect borders. To end the danger for real, any screening efforts in the U.S. must be combined with efforts to stop the outbreak at the source. Ping Huang, NPR News.
6: President Trump's endorsement in a U.S. Senate race in Texas has upended one of the year's biggest elections. MAGA loyalist Ken Paxton won Trump's backing over incumbent Senator John Cornyn, a pillar of the Republican Party's establishment wing. The bitter primary has exposed a crack in the red wall of Texas as Republican factions battle for control. Democrats say it's opened a path for the state's first blue wave in decades. NPR congressional correspondent Claudia Grisales is in Texas.
7: Music is blaring, the smell of smoked meats fills the air, and people are scrambling for chairs at this old-school barbecue joint. This political rally has drawn a diverse group of voters from the Houston suburb of Katy. It could be mistaken for a victory party. But this is a campaign stop for controversial MAGA star Ken Paxton, who's challenging U.S. Senator John Cornyn. The costly, bitter Republican primary became a loyalty contest for President Trump. This week, he endorsed Paxton as early voting was underway. News This crowd was all

0: already celebrating.
1: And obviously, Donald Trump came in and did an amazing job. And by the way, did you all notice he endorsed me yesterday?
0: The Texas Attorney General came to the race with legal and personal baggage. Since he's entered the office, he's fended off criminal indictments, whistleblower allegations, and political trials. But for supporters like Ricardo Vidarra, those failed efforts prove Paxton is a fighter.
2: Votar por Cornyn es como votar por un demócrata.
0: Voting for Cornyn is like voting for a Democrat, Vidarra says in Spanish. The runoff has become the most expensive on record. And Cornyn, who spent nearly $20 million on ads and was backed by national Republicans, has seen his campaign go on life support. Paxton says work leading Texas in lawsuits against Democrats' policies in Washington eclipses Cornyn's long tenure.
1: That's more stuff in 1 week than John Cornyn did in 42 years. That's pretty pathetic.
0: MAGA supporters attack Cornyn for working on bipartisan gun legislation after the Uvalde, Texas school shooting, and say he should have pushed to kill the Senate filibuster to pass a Trump-backed SAVE Act to install new voting restrictions. Brandon Roddinghouse, a politics professor at the University of Houston, says the Texas primary is emblematic of a bigger national fight.
3: The Republican Party is pulling itself apart. Ideologically, this has been a long time coming. The wings of the party have been battling each other for a long while, and none of them have emerged victorious.
0: That is, until Trump comes in and picks a winner. But even as Trump's endorsement of Paxton blindsided Cornyn, he's pushing full steam ahead. On the campaign trail before that endorsement, Cornyn told me the path to a Texas blue wave runs through Paxton and could cost the party's control of the Senate.
4: If a Paxton were the nominee, this would be their first chance they've had in 30 or 40 years or longer to pick up a statewide office, and one as important as the U.S. Senate.
0: And Republicans are already facing headwinds over the economy and Trump's falling poll numbers. At a Houston real estate event, Cornyn supporter Vicki Fullerton saw Trump's endorsement as a betrayal. Fullerton worries a Paxton nomination will force the party to take critical resources from other close Senate races.
5: And we're going to have to pour so much more money in to protect the seat and to have a less viable candidate than John Cornyn.
0: Since Democrats lost control of Texas in the 1990s, they have fallen for blue mirages. But Democratic strategist Chuck Rocha argues a perfect storm is taking shape.
6: Latinos in Texas moving back to the left, you have an electorate that's really mad, and you have two Republicans who've spent over $100 million attacking each other.
0: After State Representative James Tallarico won Democrats' nomination in the Senate race, he laid low. Rocha says it put the spotlight on Republicans tearing each other apart.
6: One thing you don't do in politics is if your enemy is digging a hole, you don't run over and take the shovel out of their hand.
0: Cornyn has warned that Democrats smell blood in the water here. How and if the MAGA establishment wings reconcile in Texas may help shape what version of the National Republican Party survives. Claudia DeSales, NPR News, Houston, Texas, and parts beyond.
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8: For KTTZ, I'm Samantha Larned. Every spring, high school students travel to Oklahoma to look at dirt. Actually, they're judging the dirt. This year, the National Land and Range Judging Contest attracted more than 700 students from across the country, including Texas, to sift through soil. The students are sharpening their eye for land suitable for crops, grazing, and home building. Harvest Public Media's Ann Pope attended the three-day event.
9: In a windy field about 30 minutes west of Oklahoma City, teenagers are climbing into deep pits in the ground. They're trying to get a better look at the soil ahead of tomorrow's competition. High school freshman Clay Cash is standing beside a big pile of dirt.
10: I've always been interested in this. I live on a farm, so kind of seeing how fertile the soil is and everything really plays a big part.
9: Oklahoma's red clay soil is different from the ground in eastern Kentucky, where Cash is from. He and his team drove 15 hours to compete at the National Land and Range Judging Contest. He's been judging soil since the fourth grade. Last year, his team won the 4-H Kentucky State Championship, qualifying to compete at the national level at this event.
10: It's a very big deal for me. My sister's both done it, and she's in college now, but she got really close to making it here. But I'm glad I could kind of fulfill that dream for us.
9: Cash was one of about 750 4-H and FFA members from across the U.S. who made the cut to take part of this annual competition in Oklahoma. There are three events to assess the soil for crops and forestry, grazing, and home building. Across the field, junior Audie Usner has a handful of subsoil and is checking how fast water will run through it. The teenager from Central Texas has been competing for 2 years.
11: And I like winning. You know, we're at the national contest representing Texas, so, you know, that's what I like.
9: Knowing how to assess soil is important for growing crops, raising animals, but also choosing where to build a house or other structures, says Deanne Presley. She's a soil management extension specialist at Kansas State University.
12: The purpose of soil judging is to understand and study soils so that then later on when somebody says, well, why are we digging this hole or what can the soil be used for or could I put a railroad track here, you'd have something intelligent to say about that.
9: Understanding soil is important for a lot of industries, whether environmental sciences, agriculture, or civil engineering. Larry Wright is the coordinator for the national competition. He's been part of this event since 1978. And says the students will take what they've learned far into the future.
13: These individuals, like any contest, or where you can go from sports to this event, is to recognize that they have a skill that is valuable.
9: The next morning, students pack into cars, vans, trucks, and buses to travel to an undisclosed location for the contest. It's been kept a secret, so no one can get a head start.
14: We did it, everybody. You're here. Get in the zone. It's time to compete. Follow your group leaders. We're going to head off.
9: Students are given the rules. No phones and no talking. They'll have 4 fields to judge and 25 minutes for each. The contestants are looking at soil quality, the slope of the land, and risk of erosion.

The National Weather Service in Lubbock, Texas has issued a severe thunderstorm warning for northeastern Lubbock County in northwestern Texas, southwestern Floyd County in northwestern Texas, northwestern Crosby County in northwestern Texas, southeastern Hale County in northwestern Texas, until 6:45 p.m. At 5:46 p.m., a severe thunderstorm was located near Idaloo, or 10 miles northeast of Lubbock, moving north at 20 miles per hour. Hazard, 60 miles per hour in gusts and half-dollar size hail. Source, radar indicated. Impact, hail damage to vehicles is expected. Expect wind damage to roofs, siding, and trees. Locations impacted include Lubbock, Abernathy, Hale Center, Idaloo, Petersburg, Lorenzo, Lubbock International Airport, and New Deal. Prepare immediately for large hail and damaging winds. People outside should move immediately to shelter inside a strong building. Stay away from windows.

0: 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I'm Mary Louise Kelly.
1: And I'm Juana Summers. Stephen Colbert said farewell last night on the finale of the late night show he hosted for nearly 11 years. Colbert's departure marks a pivotal moment for late night TV. CBS and its parent company, Paramount, have said the decision to cancel the program was purely financial. Colbert's champions, however, say it's all due to politics in the Trump era. Joining us to talk about all of this are culture correspondent Mandalay Del Barco in Los Angeles and media correspondent David Folkenflik in New York. Hi to both of you.
2: Hello.
3: Hey, Juana.
1: Mandalay, I want to start with you. I didn't get to see the finale last night. What happened?
2: Oh, you didn't see it. Well, Colbert ended his show on a really joyful and whimsical note. During his finale, he was visited by some of his famous friends, including his mentor, Jon Stewart, the host of The Daily Show, and also by his TV friends, also known as Strike Force 5, John Oliver, Seth Meyers, and the two Jimmys, Fallon and Kimmel.
4: We came to say we're going to miss you. Late night is not going to be the same without you.
5: Yeah. Without you, where will Americans turn to see a middle-aged white man make jokes about the news?
2: On his last show, Colbert also sang with his surprise guest, former Beatle Paul McCartney. They performed with Elvis Costello, as well as Louis Cato and John Batiste, who were both band leaders for Colbert's show. The audience was invited to dance with them on stage. And in the end, Colbert and McCartney symbolically switched off the lights of the Ed Sullivan Theater. That's where the Beatles debuted in America in 1964 and where the Late Show franchise was broadcast for nearly 33 years. And finally, through visual effects, Colbert's show and the entire theater were sucked into a giant green interdimensional wormhole. Yeah, it was really a metaphor, as guest Neil deGrasse Tyson warned.
6: Your cancellation has created a rift in the comedy variety talk continuum. And if it grows, all of late night television could be destroyed.
2: Very ominous.
1: Indeed. I mean, Colbert's was the highest rated late night show, Mandalay. So what were some of the factors at play that led it to its cancellation?
2: Well, let's set the context. During the long run of his show, Colbert never stopped roasting Donald Trump. He didn't mention the president in his final monologue, and he never directly blamed Trump for getting canceled, but many others did. And on one of Colbert's last shows, musical guest Bruce Springsteen laid it all out.
7: You're the first guy in America who's lost his show because we got a president who can't take a joke.
2: Springsteen went on to say the Ellisons, billionaire Larry and his son David, who owns CBS, were kissing up to Trump. In fact, Trump posted about Colbert on Truth Social overnight. Thank goodness he's finally gone, he wrote. And later he warned that the other hosts are soon to follow.
1: David, over to you now. The network let it be known they were losing tens of millions of dollars on The Late Show. How fair is Springsteen's charge?
8: Well, let's take their claim on its face. Finances of Late Night are tough. They're under duress because of the pressures and competition from streamers, which are real and affecting all of television. Late Night is no exception. And this was an expensive show. It was a marquee show for CBS, but they never did anything to mitigate the cost. You never saw them prior to essentially saying his show would stop this month about a year ago or less than a year ago. They never did anything to, like, cut his band like they did to the Seth Meyers show over on NBC. They never said, you know what, the Ed Sullivan Theater is wonderful and it's really expensive, so let's get you in a studio. They didn't do the moves like that that would say they were worried about holding costs into effect. I went back this morning with colleagues. We looked up the precise timing. Colbert's show was the announcement that it would be dropped was made exactly 1 week before President Trump's regulators approved the sale of the company by Sherry Redstone and other controlling owners of Paramount, CBS's parent company, to Trump's allies, Larry and David Ellison, whom Mandalay just mentioned. And as she said, Colbert is one of the president's most outspoken critics. I don't think it's possible to see that decision without taking these facts into account. And the fact that the Ellisons have become intertwined with the president, his actions. Early last year, for example, President Trump moved to ensure that TikTok's U.S. Venture would be essentially under the control of Larry Ellison.
1: And, I mean, David, late night hosts change, times change, shows change. These are things that just happen. Tell us why this one matters so much.
8: Well, in part, there's the history of Stephen Colbert. What he did with his earlier show, also for Paramount on Comedy Central, called The Colbert Report, he essentially was playing the role of an incendiary, incensed right-wing cable news host, Stephen Colbert. And it was a role that he played to a T. It was an extraordinary inversion of the cable model, and it unraveled a lot of the arguments and a lot of the ways in which cable news works nowadays. Also, Colbert showed grace on the air. He showed humanity on the air. It moved a lot of people, even beyond those who agree with his political critique. And let's not forget that political critique. The nature of satire, I think, is endemic to the American political experiment, the idea of free speech. It's not just for journalists and politicians. And if you are seeing satirists being squeezed, as Colbert's champions would have you believe, as certainly Jon Stewart said, you know, it seems as though there's a squeezing on free speech. Now, FCC Chairman Brendan Carr has repeatedly celebrated Colbert's departure as a win for Trump and the Trump administration. He's also urged the firing of Jimmy Kimmel over on ABC. Mm-hmm. This is an involvement in the FCC in a way we haven't seen before in their programming choices to this degree. Carr, I must say, I've repeatedly asked for comment and not gotten anywhere with on that question.
1: David, as Mandalit mentioned, Colbert brought on Jon Stewart and his late night TV host buddies. What's the climate they're facing now?
8: Interesting question. Jon Stewart's continuing on The Daily Show on Comedy Central, but that's owned by Paramount as well, so that's a TBD in some ways. Seth Meyers appears to be sticking around. You've got Jimmy Kimmel, after he made remarks after Charlie Kirk's assassination. Disney took him off the air for several days, but there was a backlash. They put him back on. Right now, Disney is actually defending itself, as the FCC under Brendan Carr has forced it to apply early for the renewal of the licenses of its eight local ABC stations that it owns. That's a pressure point as well, although the FCC says for different reasons. And lastly, I'll say John Oliver. He's over on HBO. That's owned by Warner Brothers Discovery. Right now, Paramount is seeking Trump's regulators' approval to take over that giant media conglomerate as well.
1: Do you have any details about what's next for Stephen Colbert, as well as his new replacement?
2: Well, Colbert says most immediately he plans to go to his brother's wedding this weekend. And he's been working on his passion project, a script for an upcoming Lord of the Rings movie, which he co-wrote with his son, Peter McGee. This week, Colbert started a new personal TikTok account. And actually, many of us watch online clips of these late night comedians mm-hmm. rather than tuning into television. But as for Colbert's time slot, CBS is replacing The Late Show with Comics Unleashed, a show from media mogul Byron Allen. Allen is paying CBS for the time slot, and he says the comedy on his show will not be newsy or political at all. He asks guests questions like, are you a morning person, and how's your dating life? Nothing about Trump.
1: And I'll just note that my co-host Elsa Chang sat down with Byron Allen himself. You can hear their conversation elsewhere in the show. NPR's Mandalit Del Barco and David Folkenflik, thanks to both of you.
2: Thank you.
8: You bet.

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1: In Los Angeles, I'm Kai Rizdal. It is Friday today, the 22nd of May. Good as always to have you along, everybody. I'm just going to say this, and then we'll see what Courtney Brown, she's at Axios, and David Gurry, he's at Bloomberg. We will see what they have to say about it. I think this was a deceptively significant week in this economy. We'll see what they say. Welcome to the program, you two, on a Friday. Hello.
2: Hey, Kai.
3: Hi, Kai.
1: All right, Courtney Brown, you get to go first. Here's my theory. The 30-year tops 5%. People get really worried about that. Fed minutes come out the other day. They show a clear signs that an interest rate hike might be next. Forget a cut. Forget holding. They're thinking about hiking. Chris Waller gives a speech. Fed governor gives a speech today, the title of which is Policy Risks Have Changed. And oh, by the way, Kevin Warsh takes over today at the Fed. Discuss. My theory, please.
3: Yeah, it's like almost everything that happened this week in macro world pointed to this idea that rate cuts, which, you know, Kevin Warsh is under pressure to deliver. Just the case gets harder and harder to make. It's like every day this week through Friday, the case got harder to make. Yeah. And it all culminates in that speech that you mentioned from Fed Governor Christopher Waller. Remember, he was basically on the front line of arguing for a rate cut too long ago, totally changed his mind because of the inflation data and other economic indicators that have come in this week. So I buy into your theory, Kai.
1: All right. David Gurry, join the club. Come on board with my theory.
2: I mean, it was a busy week, a lot of signal moments. I think we had a great piece at Bloomberg this week looking at what we've seen in terms of long-term yields and the fact that manifest in all of that is this fear that inflation isn't coming down anytime soon. Yes, the war in the Middle East is contributing to that, but there are other factors at play as well. And I think you're right to cap it off with what we saw in the East Room of the White House today. That's Kevin Warsh being sworn in to the Fed, now the chairman, inheriting a very difficult job. I don't envy him. And I think the president made a joke about that as well, that it's, you know, there are easier jobs than the one that he faces here. And I think that remove that he had, the fact that ceremony took place in the White House, was probably a nice thing because it was a bit more of an extended diversion from the fact that when he gets back to the Fed, if he wants to do all that he said he wants to do, implement all the reforms he wants to do what the president wants him to do, which is agitate for cuts, that is a harder and harder mission for him to try to accomplish.
1: Getting harder every day. And consumers and also the markets, Courtney Brown, are thinking inflation is going to be higher for longer. And we know what happens when expectations become unanchored, right?
3: This is something that, again, referencing Fed Governor Chris Waller, who, you know, we should just say is an influential member of the Fed board.
1: He was nominally in the running to be the chair. Nominally,
2: could have been the chair.
3: Oh, yeah. That's right. Yeah. Oh, who could forget? So he mentioned this idea that inflation has been stuck over 2% for some time now. And he gave this fantastic analogy of a coin flip to describe how consumers might start thinking about inflation. Basically, if you flip a coin three times in a row and it's heads, the consumer might start to think that maybe the coin is rigged or something, and he can't quite explain why that happens. But it's kind of the same idea with inflation. If we keep getting higher inflation, consumers might start to believe that this is just the new normal. And that's when the Fed starts to get worried, right? Consumers start to believe higher inflations are coming. They start to adjust their actions in ways that make inflation more embedded in the economy and harder to beat.
1: David, there will be much ink spilled and airwaves transmitted, I suppose, to torture that analogy a little bit, over the changes that are coming to the Fed with Chair Warsh. One of them will be their communication style. And setting aside the fact that Waller clearly didn't get the memo with that speech today, less is going to have to suffice. Do you not think?
2: You know, I think that's probably the case. And there has been this roiling debate about forward guidance. You know, how worthwhile is the information that Fed policymakers are giving us in advance of meetings? I think there's a school of thought that a lot of these policymakers are recognizing the fact that there's a plasticity to this economy, that maybe that kind of advance notice isn't as good as it used to be, or that advance thinking isn't as useful for markets and journalists like us as it used to be here. But I think this is the way that the new Fed chair is going to make the strongest imprint on the Fed in the shortest period of time. Look, he's going to have his work cut out for him with other kinds of reforms, as we were talking about. The wind is blowing in the other direction from cuts. It's pointing to hikes. But I think, you know, he's talked about the fact that he thinks policymakers say too much. They talk too often. He hasn't committed to having press conferences with the frequency that Jay Powell did. I think we're in store for perhaps some seemingly kind of radical changes there.

0: The National Weather Service in Lubbock, Texas has issued a severe thunderstorm warning for northwestern Floyd County in northwestern Texas, northern Hale County in northwestern Texas, eastern Castro County in the panhandle of Texas, Swisher County in the panhandle of Texas, northeastern Lamb County in northwestern Texas, until 7 p.m. At 6.05 p.m., a severe thunderstorm was located 5 miles southeast of Hart, moving northeast at 25 miles per hour. Hazard, golf ball size hail and 60 miles per hour wind gusts. Source, radar indicated. Impact, people and animals outdoors will be injured. Expect hail damage to roofs, siding, windows, and vehicles. Expect wind damage to roofs, siding, and trees. Locations impacted include Plainview, Tulia, Hale Center, Olton, Hart, Lockney, Cress, Happy, Claytonville, Aiken, Halfway, Seth Ward, Nazareth, and Edmondson. Prepare immediately for large hail and damaging winds. People outside should move immediately to shelter inside a strong building. Stay away from windows.
1: Signs that, yes, with that grouchiness, people are beginning to change their habits. They're still buying gas. They're paying more for it. They're spending less on other things. And I do think that sentiment data is key when you look at kind of a broader complement of other data that we're getting about how consumers feel. And they're worried. They're worried about how long inflation is going to be high, how high it's going to go. And they're worried about this war in the Middle East, which, again, we see these daily undulations, what's going to happen, right, what's not going to happen. But all signs indicate this is going to last for a while longer. And as gas prices continue to go up, that's just going to be a heavier and heavier weight on the American consumer.
2: Right, right. And then consumer economic sentiment, just super quickly here, consumer economic sentiment then becomes a political problem for the White House.
1: Absolutely. And they have to be aware of that. And they're trying all kinds of things to remedy that. None of it's worked so far. So it's going to be a bigger and bigger problem as we get closer to November.
2: David Gura at Bloomberg, Courtney Brown at Axios. Thanks, you two.
1: Thanks, Kai.
3: Thanks, Kai.
2: See ya. Wall Street today. Forget the war. Forget inflation. Forget consumers. And forget the Fed. All traders are caring about is earnings and AI. We will have the details when we do the numbers.

0: Had you come to this program today looking for clarity on what's going on in this economy? Our apologies. It's complicated, as David and Courtney and I were just talking about. And a reading we got this week brings that home. S&P Global's Flash Purchasing Managers Index, we are talking May data here, is a close to real-time snapshot of pretty much the whole private sector economy. It's based on a survey of the people who do the ordering of supplies and finished goods at manufacturers, as well as consumer and business demand in the services sector. So that's the whole smash right there. And the results were, well, as I said, complicated. So it's a good thing we've got Marketplace's Mitchell Hartman to sort it all out for us.
1: We start with an almost quote from Charles Dickens.
2: It's a tale of two economies.
1: That's Chris Williamson, chief business economist at S&P Global Market Intelligence.
2: Manufacturing doing very well. Production levels and order books in the last couple of months have been growing at rates we've not seen for 4 years or so.
1: On the other hand,
2: in the services economy, you've got a nastier turn, a near stalling of growth.
1: Let's start with manufacturing. It's booming for a couple reasons, says economist Bill Adams at Fifth Third Commercial Bank.
3: Investment in data centers and in the AI boom.
1: Also, strong business investment driven by tax changes in the One Big Beautiful Bill. Adams says services, meanwhile, are slowing from
3: headwinds to the real estate industry from high mortgage rates and hesitant consumer sentiment translating to softer demand for service-providing businesses.
1: It's important to note, though, we're not yet seeing a downturn in discretionary spending, says Rob Hayworth at U.S. Bank Wealth Management.
4: Consumer data like open table restaurant bookings and TSA throughput at the airports, all those are telling us that consumer behavior is not faltering.
1: One clear warning sign from the PMI report is sharply rising input costs for manufacturing businesses, says Scott Anderson at BMO Capital Markets, caused by
5: just the war itself, anticipated supply chain disruption, increasing transportation costs.
1: Which will only get worse with time, says Fifth Third Commercial Bank's Bill Adams.
3: The pickup in input prices is a big warning to the Fed that if the strait stays closed, if energy supplies continue to be interrupted, we are entering into a large inflationary shock. It's starting in the manufacturing sector, but
1: if it lasts a few more months, he says, it'll spread through the whole economy. I'm Mitchell Hartman for Marketplace.

0: Coming up.
1: They saw a bird that actually converted them. They call it a spark bird.
0: Grab your binoculars, gang. But first, let's do the numbers. Dow Industrial is up 294 today, 0.6%, 50,579. The NASDAQ added 50 points. That is 0.2%, 26,343. The S&P 500 gained 27 points. That is just shy of 0.4%, 74.73. For the week, the 5 days gone by, the Dow picked up 2.3%. The NASDAQ rose just shy of about 0.5%. The S&P 500 added 0.9%. The Chinese computer manufacturer Lenovo reported a big jump in quarterly revenue, sent its shares 19.75% higher in Hong Kong. That news also boosted some U.S. computer makers. Dell Technologies added 16.75%. HP accumulated 15.25%. Bonds rose, yield on the 10-year T-note fell 4.55%. 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

0: This is Marketplace. I'm Kai Ryssdal. Spotify announced a new feature this week. It's called Reserved. It's supposed to get more concert tickets into the hands of actual fans instead of scalpers who are going to sell them on the secondary and inevitably pricier market. But while some big-name arena tours are indeed selling out, there's a whole other world of small independent music venues that are just trying to keep their doors open. A report from the National Independent Venue Association last year found almost two-thirds of those clubs are not making any profit. Toby Parks owns a 250-person capacity venue in Des Moines, Iowa. It's called XBK Live. She's also the vice president of the National Independent Venue Foundation. Toby, welcome back to the program. It's good to have you on.
1: Yeah, thanks for having me, Kai.
0: How are things business-wise at XBK Live?
1: You know, we're very fortunate that we are doing quite well here in Des Moines, Iowa. But I can't say that that is necessarily the case for other independent venues across the country. It's been kind of a hard row post-pandemic for a number of reasons. But, you know, we're doing okay. We're hanging in there.
0: When you say you're doing okay, I mean, you know, are you sold out on a Friday, Saturday night?
1: I wish we were every Friday or Saturday night. But, you know, really the one of the big issues that we're facing is, you know, I think we in the independent sector are really trying to remake the connection with music fans. I think, you know, a lot of times due to the secondary ticket market and ticket scalpers, you know, people have gotten used to it feeling like they're going to battle to get a ticket to see their favorite artist. So I think a lot of times they're not really thinking like, oh, I can spend $20 and go to my local music venue in their own communities, in their own neighborhoods.
0: That's so interesting because it's not like, I'm not saying this pejoratively. I'm not saying it well at all, but it's not like your competition is like Taylor Swift, right? And those big stadium shows.
1: It actually is. You would be surprised. You know, when people are, you know, in a position where they're paying literally hundreds or thousands of dollars for this one big concert, they're not going and spending $20. You know, they're saving every dime that they can to go to this big concert. So that really is a huge part of some of the things that we're battling is just trying to figure out where we fit in people's entertainment budgets if they have one.
0: Yeah, that's a good point. Talk to me, would you, about the sort of the macroeconomic environment, right? Inflation is up and consumers are cranky as they always are. Is that adding to your woes?
1: Yeah, I mean, it's, you know, when people are paying exorbitant gas prices, I mean, that's hard not only from the venue perspective because there's less money in people's pockets, but I would say, you know, from the artist perspective even, you know, there's a lot of concern about artists being able to afford to actually be able to go on tour. So, you know, we're fighting a lot of things on top of we as concert promoters and venue owners, you know, we make most of our money from concessions and people, you know, buying drinks at the bar, and there's a significant downturn in people drinking, like great for people being healthy, but it's really hard on the pocketbooks of small music venues.
0: It sounds, we started with me thinking you were doing all right, and now it sounds not great, honestly.
1: It's, you know, it's a battle every day. And, you know, people who do this work, you know, those of us in the independent sector, we don't do this because, you know, we think we're going to make tons of money. We do it because we love our communities and we love helping develop artists. You know, there's no, I always like to say there's no Taylor Swift without stages like mine, you know, and that's why we do it. And, you know, I'm fortunate enough that XBK isn't my primary source of income. Me, like, you know, every other person in America right now has multiple jobs, so I can't complain.
0: Well, let me take that side hustle turn you just gave me and talk about this other thing you do. You're an intellectual property attorney, right?
1: I am. I am an IP attorney, an entertainment attorney, and also have recently just started a new tech company. As we're talking about the economics of the live sector, you know, we as concert promoters and venue owners pay a lot of money into royalties to public performance societies. And so I've created some technology to help make it easier for artists to submit setlist data so they can participate in the royalty pools with their respective PROs.
0: Got it. So the people own the rights to the music.
1: Correct. They represent songwriters and own the rights to the underlying compositions. Yep.
0: Interesting. So it's a side hustle, but it's very, very parallel, right?
1: It's 100% parallel. Yeah. And I think that, you know, from the perspective of artists, as we said, it's so expensive for artists to tour these days.
0: Right.
1: And, you know, we need those bands to be on tour to keep our doors open. So, you know, we're doing everything in our sector to help them.
0: Let me back you up a little bit to some of the things that you're dealing with. You mentioned mm-hmm. people not drinking as much anymore, which great for society, maybe, you know, not as good for your profit margin. How else are you using this space? Because I imagine at 10 o'clock on a Tuesday morning, it's you got this space, you got to figure out how to use it. Forget just Saturday and Sunday night or Friday and Saturday nights. That's not going to do it for you.
1: Yeah, I mean, we've gotten really creative. You know, we do a lot of kid shows. You know, we'll open up on a Saturday morning and
0: nice.
1: And have bands that cater to kids. You know, we've really leaned in heavily to our NA beverage service. So, you know, we have a much broader range of non-alcoholic cocktails and things. And we also do a lot of community service work. So we work with a lot of local nonprofits to give them space. So instead of, you know, seeing your live concert, you might mm-hmm. also be going to a yoga class. Who knows?
0: got to do what you got to do.
1: Yeah, exactly.
0: Toby Parks, she owns XBK Live. They're in Des Moines, Iowa. Toby, thanks a lot. I appreciate your time.
1: Thanks so much, Kai.

0: Roughly one in three people in these United States, to the tune of $100 billion a year, participate in the birding industry. I know. I was surprised, too. But if you bought a bird feeder to watch the robins and the chickadees in the backyard, then you, too, are a bird watcher in the eyes of the U.S. Fish and Wildlife Service. And it turns out there is no better time to talk about birding than May, right in the thick of spring migration season, which, as it happens, is when Northwest Ohio hosts the aptly named biggest week in American birding. Marketplace's Kelly Wells went to see what's what.
1: Tanya Tice runs a seasonal ice cream stand called Barnside Creamery. She says she owes a lot of its success to bird watching, a hobby she doesn't really know much about at all.
2: As their birding week festivities have come to be more known and have grown, so has our business right alongside of it.
1: Her business is on a rural stretch of road about 25 miles east of Toledo. She's under a migratory flyway, and since she's a mile away from the Lake Erie shore, lots of birds stop around here before attempting to cross it, which is why Northwest Ohio is home to the country's largest annual birdwatching festival. The week of this year's festival, temperatures were in the 50s, and it was cloudy, not traditional ice cream weather. But it's Tice's biggest week of the season, and the local businesses that supply her ingredients know it.
2: When I call for my orders, they're like, oh, yep, it's birding week because Tanya just stocked up.
1: The biggest week in American Birding Festival brings more than $50 million to Northwest Ohio every year. Hotels sell out months in advance. People fly in from most U.S. states and multiple countries, and there's no shortage of gear to buy. The conference center lobby is lined with booths of bird feeders and bird art and bird books and bird tours. Then there's the optics tent filled with binoculars and scopes and camera lenses worth more than my car. That tent is run by Whitney Lanfranco.
3: Even just these festivals, like the amount of volume we move, I mean, and there's more and more people starting birding every day.
1: Birding had a major moment thanks to COVID. Obviously, because it's an outdoor, socially distanced activity, and birds never stop doing their bird things. One popular phone app, eBird, saw engagement double going into the pandemic. Another one, Merlin, grew fivefold. And a lot of newbies go out and buy binoculars.
3: We might have, again, those folks come in today and buy a $200 pair, but if they stick with it over the years, they'll continuously buy more equipment, go to cameras, go to spotting scopes, upgrade their binoculars. It just, you know, keeps going.
1: So that's what bird watchers are spending money on, but the why still eluded me. So I went on a tour.
4: What's everybody staring at this time?
5: There was a northern Peruvian.
4: Okay.
6: So a warbler.
4: Okay.
6: So very colorful.
4: Yeah.
1: This tour consists of a few dozen people following behind a knowledgeable man in a matching yellow lanyard and ball cap, occasionally stopping when they catch a glimpse in the brush that I

The National Weather Service in Lubbock has issued a flash flood warning for southeastern Hale County in northwestern Texas until 8:30 p.m. At 6:24 p.m., Doppler radar indicated thunderstorms producing heavy rain across the warned area. The expected rainfall rate is 2 to 5 inches in 1 hour. Flash flooding is ongoing or expected to begin shortly. Hazard: flash flooding caused by thunderstorms. Source: radar. Impact: flash flooding of small creeks and streams, urban areas, highways, streets, and underpasses, as well as other poor drainage and low-lying areas. Some locations that will experience flash flooding include Petersburg. Turn around. Don't drown when encountering flooded roads. Most flood deaths occur in vehicles.

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1: This final note on the way out today, a pop quiz for the monetary policy aficionados among you. Kevin Warsh, now properly Chair Warsh, was sworn in at the White House this morning by Justice Clarence Thomas. But who do you suppose was the last Fed chair sworn in at the White House? And for bonus points, who did the swearing in? Anybody? Okay. Alan Greenspan, sworn in by Vice President George H.W. Bush in 1987. Alan Greenspan, by the way, a couple of months ago, turned 100 years old. Our theme music was composed by B.J. Lederman. Marketplace's executive producer is Nancy Fargali. Joanne Griffith is the chief content officer. Neil Scarborough is the vice president and general manager. And I'm Kai Rizdahl. Have yourselves a great weekend, everybody. We'll see you back here on Monday, all right?

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0: The president has alienated a large swath of Republican-leaning voters on almost every issue, generally because he's gone too far. And on those two issues in particular, the cost of living and the conflict in the Middle East, the president's approval ratings are really bad.
1: I'm Michael Barbaro. That's coming up on The Daily from The New York Times.
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4: Stardate, May 22nd. The moon creeps up on the heart of Leo tonight, the star Regulus. Regulus is close to the upper left of the moon at nightfall. The moon will move closer before they set, around 2 a.m. They'll be closest together as seen from the west coast. The star we see as Regulus is called Regulus A. It's several times bigger and heavier than the sun and much brighter. A tiny companion star is so close that it's impossible to see through the glare. That duo appears to have two more companions, Regulus B and C. They form their own pair, orbiting each other once every 600 years or so. Regulus B is about 80% the size and mass of the Sun, and one-third as bright. Regulus C is a third of the Sun's mass and size, and just 2% as bright. Regulus B and C are 79 light-years from Earth, the same distance as Regulus A, and they're moving through space in the same speed and direction as the brighter star. That suggests that they're bound to Regulus A, but they're a long way from it, several thousand times the distance between Earth and the Sun. So astronomers haven't watched the system nearly long enough to calculate a mutual orbit for the two pairs of stars. Estimates say it would take more than 100,000 years for them to complete one circuit. So it's possible that they're not really bound at all, just a chance alignment at the bright heart of the lion. Today's program was made possible by Mercer Caverns, in Calaveras County in California's historic gold country. More information at mercercaverns.net. For the University of Texas McDonald Observatory, I'm Billy Henry.
5: This is the Composer's Datebook for May 22nd. I'm John Burge. The German composer Richard Strauss wrote his first song at age 6, and his last at age 84, a year before his death in 1949. Four of his last songs were for soprano and orchestra. These four last songs, as they came to be known, were premiered in London at the Royal Albert Hall on today's date in 1950. Strauss had written to the great Norwegian soprano Kirsten Flagstad, suggesting, "I would like to make it possible that the songs should be at your disposal for a world premiere with a first-class conductor and orchestra." Flagstad did sing the premiere performances with the first-rate Philharmonia Orchestra of London, conducted by the legendary German conductor Wilhelm Furtwängler. In addition to those performers, credit for the realization of Strauss's request is also due to an unlikely and exotic patron of the arts, namely the Maharaja of Mysore, who put up a cash guarantee for the Strauss premiere. And since he could not be present himself, the Maharaja asked that the premiere be recorded and the discs shipped to him in Mysore. The Maharaja had wanted to be a concert pianist, but the deaths of both his father and his uncle forced him to succeed to the throne in 1940 at the age of 21. In addition to underwriting the Strauss premiere, the young Maharaja championed the music of the Russian composer Nicholas Metner. And in 1945, the creation of the Philharmonia Orchestra of London as a recording ensemble for the enterprising EMI producer Walter Legg. Composer's Datebook is produced by APM, American Public Media, in conjunction with the American Composers Forum, reminding you that all music was once new.
1: From The New York Times, I'm Michael Barbaro. This is The Daily. A major new poll from The Times suggests that despite his seemingly unchecked power over the federal government and his own party, President Trump's national support is crumbling to record lows, and Democrats are now poised to win back many of the key voters who made Trump president in 2024. Today, chief political analyst Nate Cohn walks us through the poll's results and what they mean for this fall's midterm elections and the future of both parties. It's Friday, May 22nd. Nate, this big new poll that The Times conducted arrives at a really fascinating moment. Because if you're even a

0: observer of American politics, you recognize that President Trump has racked up victory after victory after victory in his campaign to punish members of his party who he thinks has been disloyal in Indiana, in Louisiana, just a couple nights ago in Kentucky. It's been really a historic flexing of his power within the Republican Party. But what you all found in this poll is that Trump's power over his party masks a real weakness and, frankly, an outright rejection of Trump nationally that's never been deeper, and a level of Democratic popularity that we haven't seen in a really long time. So just summarize what you found here.
1: We did not find very much good news for the president. We did find that a majority of Republicans still support the president. So, you know, in that sense, the outcome of recent primary elections isn't very surprising. But beyond that core Republican base, the president has lost a tremendous amount of support. In terms of the president's approval rating, it was at just 37%. That is the lowest approval rating he's ever had in a Times Siena poll.
0: And we've been doing this poll for the entirety of his political life.
1: Yep. And we're not alone on that, it's worth noting. The average of all the polls right now shows the president's approval rating is lower today than it has been at any time that he's been president, going back to when he first took office in 2017. And this broad disillusionment has left the coalition that brought President Trump to the White House for a second time in tatters. The young and non-white voters who swung to President Trump in 2024 haven't just swung back towards the Democrats. They've now swung even farther toward the left than they were in 2020 when he lost the first time.
0: Right. We'll get to that. Fascinating.
1: And it appears to leave the Democrats in an increasingly strong position heading into the midterm elections. And that's not necessarily surprising on one level. The party out of power usually does well in the midterms, but this poll suggests they could do really, really

0: The National Weather Service in Lubbock, Texas has issued a severe thunderstorm warning for southwestern Floyd County in northwestern Texas, southern Hale County in northwestern Texas, until 7:30 p.m. At 6:37 p.m., a severe thunderstorm was located 8 miles northeast of Abernathy, moving east at 5 miles per hour. Hazard, tennis ball size hail and 60 miles per hour wind gusts. Source, radar indicated. Impact, people and animals outdoors will be injured. Expect hail damage to roofs, siding, windows, and vehicles. Expect wind damage to roofs, siding, and trees. Locations impacted include Abernathy, Hale Center, Petersburg, and Cotton Center. Remain alert for a possible tornado. Tornadoes can develop quickly from severe thunderstorms. If you spot a tornado, go at once into the basement or small central room in a sturdy structure. This is a dangerous storm. Prepare immediately for large, destructive hail capable of producing significant damage. People outside should move to shelter inside a strong building and stay away from windows. Torrential rainfall is occurring with this storm and may lead to flash flooding. Do not drive your vehicle through flooded roadways.
1: Doric rats back in 2024 was so singular and so effective that, Nate, you and I spoke of the possibility that it could be a permanent realignment. But what you're suggesting now is that it's not the case.
2: Not right now. I mean, the president's approval rating among young and non-white voters, specifically Hispanic voters, I think are worth dwelling on, is extraordinarily bad under any circumstance. But it is even worse against the backdrop of what he was able to accomplish in 2024. Only, 18 months ago, the president won more than 40% and perhaps more than 45%. Of Hispanic voters and 18 to 29-year-olds. In our poll today, the president's approval rating among 18 to 29-year-olds is down to 19%.
1: Wow, in half, basically.
2: With 76% disapproving. And among Hispanic voters, it's a 20% approval rating with 71% disapproving. So that's not just rolling back the gains that he made in 2024. That's just losing a considerable amount of Hispanic and younger

0: voters who would probably support Republican candidates under any circumstance. So this is an enormous decline in the present support that extends really deep into traditional Republican support among two groups that they're usually Democratic, to be sure, but that usually have 30 or 40% who are willing to support a Republican candidate.
1: Should we assume that these voters are swinging away from Trump and Republicans and toward Democrats because of the war, the cost of living? Or is there another added factor here?
0: I mean, the short answer is yes. High prices were a major reason why young and non-white voters swung toward Donald Trump in the first place in 2024. And I think it's worth adding that even beyond the cost of living, Iran and immigration play important roles with these groups of voters that we're talking about. If you're 26 years old today, you have spent almost your entire life in a post-9/11 world where the United States has been engaged in military conflicts abroad. And one of the most important reasons why you might have supported Donald Trump in 2024 was because he promised to keep the U.S. out of war. And now the United States is entangled in the Middle East yet again.
1: You suggested that all this disillusionment and disapproval among these voters is good for the Democrats. And I wonder how you know that and why you don't suspect that it might just lead to apathy when it comes to both parties.
0: Well, if I may, I think it will probably contribute to apathy. It would not surprise me to see many of these Trump voters stay home rather than cast a ballot for the Democrats. That said, when we ask voters who they intend to vote for in the midterm election, the Democrats have built a significant 10-point lead in this poll. And that lead is built in no small part on the Democrats reclaiming and even expanding upon their traditional advantage among young and non-white voters. They're up by nearly 40 points among 18 to 29-year-olds, for instance.
1: Wow.
0: So, again, young voters often stay home in elections. It would not surprise me to see many young voters stay home in this year's midterm election as well. But the young voters who do turn up, I would expect to be very supportive of Democratic candidates for Congress based on this poll.
1: Got it. So this poll finds that Trump's loss is very much Democrats' gains, 10 points gain, when it comes to the upcoming midterm elections in the fall for control of Congress. That's what this poll is showing.
0: Yep. And maybe it's worth putting a finer point on what that would mean. It would easily allow the Democrats to retake the House, despite the Republican efforts to redraw congressional maps to their favor in much of the country. And it would also have a real chance to put the Senate into play, even though to flip the Senate, the Democrats would need to win some very Republican states. Now, it's important to note that just because young and non-white voters are going to support Democrats by a wide margin in midterm election doesn't mean that they're now loyal Democrats. In fact, many of these voters don't identify as Democrats or say they're dissatisfied with the Democrats. And I think one of the most interesting parts of the poll is how it shows the extent of deep divisions within both of the parties right now. And those divisions will do a lot to shape the direction of the two parties heading into the next presidential election.
1: We'll be right back.
2: 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Rigorous reporting told through a human lens. Go deeper into the most important stories of the day with The Daily, an audio series from The New York Times. 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

0: On Thursday evening, after we spoke with Nate, congressional Republicans finally seemed to lose their patience with President Trump. Republican senators staged a rare rebellion against the president's $1.8 billion compensation fund, which could pay his political allies, including January 6th rioters.
1: I think it's stupid on stilts.
2: Why?
1: Because it will invariably put us in a position where your taxpayer dollars and my taxpayer dollars could potentially compensate someone who assaulted a police officer, admitted their guilt, got convicted, got pardoned, and now we're going to pay them for that? That's absurd. The American people.
0: To protest the controversial fund, Republican senators refused to vote on a bill to finance Trump's crackdown on illegal immigration, which was scheduled for Thursday evening. Shortly after, reporters asked the president about the rebellion at the White House.
3: Are you losing control of the Senate, Senate Republicans?
4: I don't know. I really don't know. 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
0: 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That's it for The Daily. I'm Michael Barbaro. See you on Monday.

0: strap yourselves in. El Nino is coming.
1: It's one of the Earth's most unstable features of the climate system.
0: Predictions are this one will be intense. I'm Marco Werman. Today, the history of El Nino and why experts are concerned. Meanwhile, in the mountains of Kyrgyzstan.
2: That is the sound of the water from the artificial glaciers reaching this village in this huge